0: to experience loss at some point in their life.
1: Yeah, we often say that here as well. Mm-hmm. Jane, let's get into it. So let's start with your story, which involves your son, my nephew, Bobby, who I often said, Bobby, that's the one family member I would definitely hire. That guy was, he was good. He was a hard worker, just a really great guy. But you describe him.
0: All of that. And he was also really difficult to raise. And I often said that if he would have been born first, he would have been an only child because he was so strong-willed. But I think that that strong-willed personality was what drove him to be successful as an adult in his chosen field, which was to do home theater and wiring
1: security
0: and stuff. And
1: he did our home.
0: He did. And yeah, he had a great personality. He was funny. The thing that that warmed my heart as a mom is that he seemed to befriend those who were maybe a little awkward, maybe not in the same social circle as he was, because he was so popular.
1: He really was.
0: And I remember that about him. Yeah. That's the thing that stands out, is that he wanted to make those people part of his group, to make them feel special.
1: That was so good. He hit somewhere around 17, mm-hmm, and what happened? He encountered some peculiar things.
0: He did. He was complaining about some pain in his back. He was a football player, so pain in the back was normal. You're going to experience a lot of pain when you're getting hit. But he also said, hey, Mom, I've got these swollen glands in my neck. And I said, well, you know, don't worry about it. You probably have a cold. Just tell the doctor when you go in for your physical. So he went in for the physical, and the doctor was alarmed. Mike took him, which was good, but they did some biopsies, and it came back as being stage 4 Hodgkin's, which was kind of just pulled the rug out from under us. Why would our son at 17 be diagnosed with cancer?
1: Right. In that journey, just that portion of it, we're going to get into more of his story, but how did that communicate to you faith-wise? Did you have the fist to God saying, God, how could you do this to me?
0: It wasn't so much of anger, it was more confusion, because we had been going to a church at that time that was very much, you lay hands on somebody and they are healed, and if they're not healed, you obviously missed something in your faith journey. You didn't pray hard enough, you didn't cover your son with prayer, you missed something. So there was a lot of, my faith was questioned, I questioned my faith in that, how could this have happened when I was so diligent to read the Bible, tithe, pray, how could this have happened to our family?
1: Mm-hmm. And I mean, that quid pro quo, it's not just you that has done this. I mean, we all do that to a degree.
0: Yeah.
1: If we're performing for the Lord, won't he reward us with a peaceful life?
0: Right.
1: Our children shouldn't get cancer.
0: Yeah.
1: And in that context, how did you begin to process that then? How did that get better for you or more understandable?
0: It took at least a year of just not attending church, of stepping back from anything that had anything to do with the Lord. And it was through some friends of ours who met with us and said, you know, talk to us about what's going on. Talk to us about the journey. And they helped us heal. They helped us see that God is not waiting for us to perform. He is a God of grace.
1: Yeah.
0: And that helped.
1: Well, and I would think in that context, you know, that one thing, do we really believe God is there, that he's in control, and that he loves us, right?
0: Right.
1: But it is destabilizing, because when these things happen, we don't feel that way.
0: Right.
1: Like, God, if you love me, this would not happen to me.
0: Exactly.
1: And then you got to try to find a way to square all of that in your theology, your walk here on this earth.
0: Well, especially if you feel like, as I did, I've done everything I need to do.
1: Yeah.
0: I've been a good Christian. I have tithed. I have prayed. I have read the Bible.
1: Your husband was a pastor.
0: My husband was a pastor. So goodness and mercy shall follow me all the days of my life.
1: Yeah. So 11 years in, and we're going to get to you, Jeremy, on your story, but 11 years in, after this Hodgkin's diagnosis, another blow. What happened? Bobby was moving along, got married.
0: He called us one evening and said, I've been having trouble breathing and not really sure what's going on. I'm going in and, you know, CT scans and MRIs, nothing, can't figure anything out. I'm going in for

0: exploratory surgery. Mm. And that was the blow, because that's the phone call you don't want to have when you are waiting, kind of like with the other shoe to drop.
1: Yeah.
0: And so I ended up flying out here. He went into exploratory surgery, and it ended up he had a very rare form of sarcoma in his chest, and it was inoperable. So that was the second blow.
1: Yeah. Mm-hmm. And that eventually was the thing that took his life.
0: About a year later.
1: Yeah.
2: Yeah.
1: Mm-hmm. And we'll get back to that. But Jeremy, yeah.
2: And I just want to comment on listening to Jane's story, the importance of connecting with people and caring for people.
1: Oh, yeah.
2: And the power of friendship and patience and not rushing people, not giving trite answers, is so important when you're experiencing people in shocking loss and hard loss.
1: Yeah.
2: And being able to be equipped to do that as God's people.
1: And it's so difficult because it's not something we study.
2: Right.
1: It's a life moment, and we're not skilled at it.
2: We live in a grief illiterate culture, as a lot of grief specialists will say, and we're not comfortable. And Jim, your response, like you said earlier, it's not comfortable to be in that, and it's not normal or easy to want to grieve. It's why you have to be intentional and choose it, and you don't want it to overwhelm or consume you, and yet it's so important. It can be transformative. It can be a depth of connection with God that we don't avail ourselves to, because, you know, in our microwave society, we want to pack it up and just move forward only. And again, that's important.
1: Yeah.
2: I mean, I know your story, Jim. Moving forward has been a gift that God gave you, and yet your wife also is a gift to you as well. And rounding that out and learning how to sit in something that wouldn't be what you choose and meeting God in that is powerful.
1: Let's turn to your story and what happened in your family. Why don't you give us that highline view?
2: You know, you could have told me that my family would get in a spaceship and travel to the moon, and I would have believed that more than what actually did happen. Mm-hmm. And that my father died of suicide after some very elongated few years of mental illness, COVID events in our family, losses, his own, perhaps his brain being probably affected by COVID, very uncharacteristic behaviors for a period of time. And it's hard to talk about that because mm-hmm. that's really not who he was in the least. This joyful Christian man devoted to his family, serving his community, that's who he was. Mm-hmm. And yet, life has some unexpected and mysterious things in it, and at the end, in physical illness and weakness, he was caught by the Lord in that moment mm-hmm. in time when he did end his life, but so uncharacteristic of the rest of his life.
1: And again, these are all the difficulties that family face, the grief that we will face. Jane, as you said, that moment will come for everybody, the loss of a loved one, a spouse, a child, a parent. And it's just part of what we go through in this life. And again, God uses those things to help us tenderly look more deeply into what we are, how we're created, what we're about. And look at David in the Psalms. Yeah. I mean,
0: that's the goal, though. That is the goal. It's not to get stuck and to just wallow in that grief forever, but it is hopefully a catalyst to turn you closer to God, which I think
1: hopefully
0: I experienced. Yes.
1: Hopefully.
0: The first time when Bobby was diagnosed, no, I withdrew from God. But the second time I leaned in because I really wanted to see, what are you doing with this, Lord? Because do I believe everything that I've been taught, that God is good, that God is sovereign, that God is great, and that he loves me? Do I believe that? Can I believe that in seeing my son at 30 years old die?
1: But what is the honesty and the feeling, though? Like, no, right now it doesn't feel that way. And that's a very honest response.
0: Mm-hmm.
1: So how do you crawl your way back? In fact, Jeremy, you pointed out, I think, the five needs that we have and why they're significant. What are those five needs?
2: Yeah, grief specialist, and I want to give credit to someone I've studied, David Kessler. He talks about our needs in grief. And in grief, we need to have it witnessed. We need to be able to speak about our grief and have safe people to witness that. And we also, grief needs, we need to express it in our emotions. We need to be able to express grief. To be free of old wounds is a big one. As you go through the journey, what are the what ifs? What are the kind of bargaining with God? What are the old wounds that need to be really addressed and resolved? And that's where counseling can be of help. And then to integrate the pain and loss into your story. It's part of life. It is part of our story now. It's not who I am, but it's part of how God is shaping me. Mm-hmm. To integrate that. And then to make meaning. The fifth is really significant. How will I make meaning of this? And as believers in God and with the scripture and with truth, we have something that others don't necessarily have if you don't know the gospel and the character of God personally. So making meaning in our faith is powerful. Mm. Yeah. Those are the five areas, Jim.
1: Those are good.
3: Mm. Yeah, and we'll have resources for you if this is something touching where you're at or you know somebody who's going through grief, right at our website. This is Focus on the Family with Jim Daly, and we're talking today with Jeremy Keaton and Jane Daly and exploring grief and sadness and loss. And as we indicated earlier, we're here for you. 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You know, as you're talking, Jeremy, and I'd love your perspective too, Jane, everybody grieves differently. We've established that, and I've seen that in our own family's losses. How do I know if I'm stuck? And how do I know if I'm actually moving in the right direction? Like, how do I know when to let go and move on? There's no real easy answer here, but what's your experience and insight on that?
2: Grief doesn't have a script, and so you said it well. I think the important thing is that you are choosing to connect with others, not isolating.
1: Jeremy, let me interrupt there. That can be difficult. Yeah. How important is it to press through that kind of self-restraint where you don't feel like it? You're in this cocoon, you're comfortable there, you're healing there. How do you find the gumption, if I could use that word, to press out, to go out with friends at a certain point? How do you know when it's right?
3: Even friends who don't understand.
1: Right, I mean, you're opening yourself up to those terrible add-ons, like, I'm so sorry, let's just stop there, but everybody adds on, he's in a better place. Yeah. He's, you know, all the things we shouldn't say.
2: Yeah. It's very important that you have and identify who is safe and who you could be comfortable with. And if that's just one place and one person to start with, start there.
1: Yeah.
2: And hopefully you might find that in the church, maybe professional counseling, a Christian counselor, someone who specializes in meeting people right where they are, reading a book like Jane's, that's why you wrote your memoir, so that people can say, I'm not alone. The point of grief isn't closure and getting past it, it's connection.
1: Yeah.
2: And so finding something you can connect with, that's why we're doing this program, right? Your grief, a need is to be witnessed and expressed. So find the one place you can start. And even if that is professional help, there's grief share groups. There's somewhere, and I know, Jane, you benefited from that, the grief share. You may want to comment. Find somewhere where somebody gets you and start there.
1: Before you do, and we're going to get to that grief share site that I think you engaged with, but you lit up there with the things people shouldn't say. I saw you kind of jump out of your seat. But part of it is, how do you ready your own soul and your own emotions, knowing that people are going to say things that are really not helpful?
0: I don't think you can ever ready your soul.
1: You didn't have that experience where you
0: had that, and I got angry because didn't think he was in a better place.
1: Right.
0: I mean, yes, of course he was. I knew. I had the assurance that Bobby had an eternal life. But when people said that, it made me mad. And the other thing that I hope that people understand this is that I don't want to talk about how he died. And it's almost like people want assurance, well, that's not going to happen to me. He died of cancer. I would rather talk about what was he like. So what I've learned is going through the process when I meet somebody who says, oh, I can relate, my child died. Tell me about your child. I found that people that I know said, well, I didn't want to ask you because I didn't want to make you sad. Well, I'm going to be sad anyway, so go ahead.
1: But talk about those great attributes, what he was, who he was.
0: Exactly. He was fun.
1: He
0: was witty. He was cutting sometimes, but always in a funny way.
1: Yeah.
0: But the grief share thing is, so when you talk about being ready, Mike and I started attending a grief share group. And after 2 weeks, we just said, it is way too early. We are not ready for this. Yeah. So we waited an entire, probably 6 to 8 months, where we then started another grief share group. And it was time. It was like, okay, now we can talk about it. We can share with others and find those people who we feel safe with.
1: Yeah, and that did bring you a sense of comfort.
0: Comfort, and I won't say closure, because that there is no closure.
2: Yeah. Right, and no comparison is important. And being able to be in your story and have empathy for others and others to have empathy for you, that's what's key. And you do have to be braced for different responses and be gracious with others and gracious with yourself.
1: Right. And to defend those people, they don't know. They haven't gone through it either, probably. They've never sat and really thought about, what do I do for a friend who's grieving?
0: Yeah.
1: I mean, you've got to be patient and think about that. Be ready with a scripture too. But it's not something we encounter all the time.
2: Well, we want control and answers and put a bow on it. And that's, again, to be gracious. We're all looking for, are we okay in this world? And so death is not what we were made for. Loss is not what we were made for. And so it's, in a sense, human and natural to have some discomfort with it.
1: Yeah.
2: That's normal.
1: You, Jeremy, talk about the three C's of getting through grief. Let's make sure we hit those.
2: There's three practical things. Choose, connect, and communicate. So choose how you will handle the hard days. There's going to be the holidays, for instance. Mm-hmm. My dad died a little before Thanksgiving, and you know, the first year and the first couple rounds of holidays, not comfortable. I mean, and at the same time, we chose what we were going to do together. You choose what you're going to do, think ahead, and then connect with people. Continue to build bonds and nurture bonds. And isolation is one of the worst things for you.
1: Yeah.
2: And so where you can connect, and it doesn't, you know, just choose where you can connect. Choose what you can do versus what you can't do. And then communicate with others what your intentions are. I'm going to communicate, hey, I'm not ready to attend that yet. Thank you for inviting me. I hope I can in a few months. Communicate where you are in that way.
1: Jeremy, let me ask you this, because we're right at the end here and it's so important. The spiral of depression, I mean, this can build on itself in a very negative way. You know, this bad result, this bad situation that occurred, loss of a loved one, and then it can spiral into other things. What are some of the signs that we need to be aware of in our own hearts, but also with those we love around us if they go through some difficulty? What are signs that we should be watching for in ourselves and in those we love to say, we better get some help?
2: There's a quote, again, David Kessler, what we run from pursues us. What we face transforms us.
1: Mm.
2: So one sign would be, if you know that you're saying, I don't want to face it, I'm not going to face it, I'm not going to look at it, not going to look at it, and it will pursue you. And so it's kind of like climbing up the high dive. You ever do that as a kid, the high jump? And it's like, I think I can do that. And you get up and you look down and you're like, nope, not jumping off this.
1: Right.
2: It's having someone in the Lord Jesus and the Holy Spirit as your helper to climb the high dive and say, I'm going to dive into what I need to rather than avoid.
1: Yeah.
2: And so some of the, you know, obviously clinical body depression, things where you want to watch for signs of, I'm not eating, I'm not drinking, or I'm overeating, or I'm using substance, or I'm escaping, or I'm numbing out. These are things that you want to get some attention on and help from. If you see that, either over or underindulgent sleep issues, all of those things that can get into your body and your biochemistry and turn into a clinical depression.
1: Yeah, just be sensitive to changes.
2: Self-care is so important, and giving yourself permission. I took extra space and time in this last year, had a lot of conversation, did journaling. That tenderness with yourself, and if you're ministering to somebody in grief, just being extra empathetic and tender with the space and the time they need.
1: Kindness and gentleness.
0: Right. Sometimes all you need is just somebody to sit with you and not to give you any platitudes, but just to sit with you and be sympathetic or empathetic.
1: Let's end here, Jane. Psalm 23, especially verse 4, meant a lot to you. That's, you know, the great poetic verse of, although we walk through the valley of the shadow of death, I will fear no evil, right? Mm-hmm. How did that speak to your heart in Bobby's situation?
0: I dwelt a lot in that particular psalm because it was, I walk through the valley. I walk through. I'm not staying there. I'm not going to live here. I will stay here maybe for a year, but that's it. Then I'm walking through. And that it's a shadow. Death is a shadow. It's not the real thing. The real thing is the eternal life that we have after this life is done. That psalm was really my comfort.
1: Yeah, especially to look at it in that kind of detail and to understand it and how to apply it in your own life. That's so much of scripture, right? Mm-hmm. How does this affect me? How does this speak to my heart in my situation?
0: Exactly.
1: And that's a great way to read the Psalms particularly. But man, this has been really good. It has flown by. Always the beauty in the Christian community to want to be able to help others that are going through that shadow, right? Mm-hmm. That valley. So thanks for being with us, both of you.
2: And I just want to say that joy and sorrow both can coexist. It's not either or. It's not like when you're in mourning, you can't also be in the richness and the joy and the friendship of the Lord.
1: Yeah, so very good. So very good. This is the book, Jane's book, Hole in My Family Portrait. We do have that hole in our heart too, as our nephew. And he was a good guy, you know. And your dad, I'm sure I didn't meet him, but I'm sure he was as well, obviously. And these are the things where life takes us out somehow, some way. And then those of us that are still here have to deal with that. So appreciate it. And I think you get the spirit of this. We're here to help. This is Focus on the Family's mission every day when we walk in. Jeremy and his team in the counseling department, literally think of them as waiting for your phone call. So avail yourself to Focus on the Family. I believe I can say we will help you. And I don't know what that'll look like, but I do believe in the team and our ability to deliver that help in Christ. And if you know somebody who's in this situation, a family member or friend, get a copy of Jane's book as a way of helping them begin that healing journey. We do it very simply. Make a gift of any amount, $5, $10. If you can't afford it, we'll trust others. We'll cover the cost of that. Just let us know that you need it and we'll get it to you. And that's our way of investing in you.
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7: When we're hurting, we long for answers. We want God to explain himself, to justify the pain, to make sense of the struggle. But what if he has something better in mind than answers? Well, today on Insight for Living, Chuck Swindoll continues Job's remarkable encounter with the living God, a God who responds not with explanations, but with a view of himself that changes everything. Along the way, we'll discover what it truly means to surrender our will to his. Picking up our study in Job 38, Chuck titled his message, A Penetrating Reproof from the Almighty.
8: Here's a man covered with boils, waiting for comfort and needing help, and along comes the living God who has known the whole story from start to finish. He doesn't give Job any answers to his questions. He doesn't apologize for having been silent so long. He doesn't give a hint about the whole thing between himself and Satan way back when it all started. He doesn't acknowledge that Job has been through deep struggles. When he finally speaks, he speaks in a reproof. Have you ever in your life commanded the morning and caused the dawn to know its place? Now he moves to the sun, this greater light by day, that it might take hold of the ends of the earth and the wicked be shaken out of it. Verse 16, have you entered into the springs of the sea or walked in the recesses of the deep? Have the gates of death been revealed to you? Have you seen the gates of deep darkness? Have you understood the expanse of the earth? Tell me if you know all this. Quite a set of questions, isn't it? If that isn't enough, he introduces him to the animal kingdom. Verse 39. He moves there next. This is good. Can you hunt the prey for the lion? Can you satisfy the appetite of the young lions when they crouch in their dens and lie in wait? 41, who prepares for the raven its nourishment when its young cry to God and wander about without food? Do you know the time the mountain goats give birth? You observe the calving of the deer? If you love animals, you'll enjoy this section. It's here that he talks about the lion, the raven, the wild goat, the deer, the wild donkey, the wild ox, the ostrich, the horse, the hawk, and the eagle. They're all paraded before Job in this most creative reproof. Job is watching one animal after another go by, and the one who made them is introducing him to each one, asking questions Job can't answer. Verse 5, the wild donkey. Verse 9, the wild ox. Verse 13, this is one of my favorites, the ostrich. What a funny creature, the ostrich. Wings flap joyously with the pinion and plumage of love, for she abandons her eggs to the earth and warms them in the dust. And then she forgets that a foot may crush them or that a wild beast may trample them. You know, she's not really bright. The ostrich is not that bright. I made her like that. She treats her young cruelly as if they were not hers. Some guy listening to me in the early service said, two ostriches walking in the bushes noticed a couple of larger ostriches behind them. One says, let's hide. They bury their heads in the sand. One of them says to the other at that point, where'd they go? Now, why are they like that? Verse 17, because God has made her forget wisdom. Made them a little dull. By the way, that's a great verse for you when you don't have an answer. You could say, God made me forget wisdom and has not given me a share of understanding. How about the horse? Verse 19. And how about the hawk? Verse 26. This is a great section. Is it by your understanding that the hawk soars, stretching his wings toward the south? Is it at your command the eagle mounts up and makes his nest on high? By the way, see the comment about stretching its wings toward the south? Maybe referring to the migratory instinct of the fowls. All part of Job's account. Now, why? I can just hear some of you, because that's my first reaction when I read this. What in the world does a trip to the spaces or a trip to the zoo have to do about boils all over my skin? All I ask is that you go zip and take them away. Then we can talk, and I'll walk wherever you want to walk, and I'll listen for... But no, I'm going to give you all of this while you've still got the boils. I know what I'm doing. David Atkinson writes wisely, why, we need to ask, does God spend all this time talking about skies and stars and the animals? Surely, there is a more appropriate topic of conversation for someone who, for many weeks, has been going through an appalling sense of isolation. It is, of course, only when the depressed person has the safety and reassurance of another's presence that conversation can happen. Now that Job knows he's not alone, it is appropriate for God to talk. And perhaps to distract Job from his misery. Certainly to give him new perspectives on his situation. It may be that there is a gentle irony to the tone, and the questions are not threatening, but rather educative. The sort of questions is a good teacher may ask a child in order to elicit understanding. It is as though the Lord God is taking a walk through his creation. A walk through the garden, perhaps, as the storm becomes still and is inviting Job to accompany him. You see this? Do you recognize that? Let me amaze you, says God, by the complexity and intricacy of it all. From the foundation of the earth, when the morning stars sang together and all the sons of God in the heavenly court shouted for joy, that joyous celebration of the Creator has been sung ever since. Consider the sea. What about the rain? And the Pleiades and Orion, to the clouds, the lightning and the mist. You see all of these things. Think of the animals, too. Can you hunt prey for the lioness who provides for the ravens? What about the life-giving power of birth for the mountain goats, the wild asses, the wild oxen? Then comes one of God's jokes, the ostrich. The silly bird flapping her wings proudly but getting nowhere. Leaving her eggs in the earth, not thinking someone may step on them. God did not give her a share of good sense. That's a good way to put it. Even those parts of God's creation which seem deficient in wisdom are still part of the divine wild ordering of things. Indeed, the ostrich is a picture of Job himself, a paradox, a mixture of strength and foolishness. Yet in spite of all its failure to understand, it has a valued place in God's creation. Come round with me, Job. See these things, wonder at them, enjoy them. You cannot control them. Then he adds this. The ash heap may be an appropriate place on which to sit if we are in mourning, but it is no place to stay if we wish to feel better. Sometimes we will most help distressed people, help them draw nearer to their God from the depths of depression, not by teaching them doctrine or preaching them our best sermon or by showing them the error of their ways, but by walking with them round the garden, taking them to see a waterfall or a sunset, by helping them recover an enjoyment in the world around them. Such steps are not always practicable, of course, but insofar as we can enable depressed people to see themselves in a new setting and to recover a place of security belonging within the rich panorama of God's creation, we are helping them as they see God's handiwork before their eyes. Job gets it. We may not, but Job does. Matter of fact, if you take the time to analyze verses 3, 4, and 5 of chapter 40, you'll see that he has three responses. One is a response of humility. The second is a response of relief. And the third is a response of surrender. That's exactly what God wanted to hear. And what a great change for Job, who has become this determined apologist, defending himself, thinking that he understood the providence of God. His first response is verse 4, I am insignificant. Now, we who have been schooled in psychology will never be told to repeat that, because we are encouraged to realize how important we are, how valuable we are, what a significant place we have. But I'm showing you in verse 4, it's a statement from the Bible. And God doesn't reprove him for saying it. The Hebrew, interestingly, means light in weight, as opposed to kavod, which is heavy. I'm a lightweight. I think that's appropriate in light of what you have shown me, God, in light of the world around me that I don't understand. I wasn't there when it happened. I can't explain the boundaries. I don't understand gravity. I can't put together in my mind the laws of physics. I can be schooled in them, but I do not understand how they began or what holds them in place. I can't grasp it. I'm a lightweight. I'm insignificant, which is a statement of needed humility. And the second statement is, what can I reply to you? That's a statement of relief. God didn't want answers. He knew the answers. He wanted Job to acknowledge, I don't know them. And if I don't know about those things, as objective as they are, how could I possibly ever fully understand my things? And that's relieving. You see, the point is, when we are broken and brought to the end of ourselves, it is not for the purpose of gathering more answers for our journal. It's for acknowledging that the Lord God has plans and reasons that are higher than mine, and I relieve myself from having to give answers or even defend them. And the third is a statement of surrender. I put my hand on my mouth. Verse 4 concludes. Statement of surrender. I don't dare say anything more. I've said enough already. Now, let me give you three principles from this, if I may, that I think bear a timeless element, each one of them. Furthermore, the goal in all of this is to so change our lives that we begin to think more like God and we begin to respond correctly to God's unusual workings. The first, if God's ways are higher than mine, then whatever he allows, I bow in submission. If God's ways are higher than mine, then whatever he allows, I bow in submission. And if you will add, and that makes me humble, that results in humility. And all of us could use a bigger dose of that. How needed a humble spirit is in a person like Job. If God's ways are higher than mine, then whatever he allows, I bow in submission. And that makes me humble. Here's the second. If God is in full control, then however he directs my steps, I follow in obedience. And that relieves me. That relieves me. I don't have to be in charge. Isn't that relieving? No one put you in charge. I was at a pastor's conference at Moody Bible Institute several years ago, and there was a huge sign up front. Somebody had painted and stretched it across the front behind where all the speakers stood to speak. And the sign read, "Relax, everybody, for once you're not in charge." It was full of pastors, 1,500 pastors. All of us are in charge, we think. And we go to the conference and we're reminded we're not in charge. That's God's placard that he stretches in front of Job. You're not in charge of this. This is my responsibility. I know what I'm doing, my son. If God is in full control, however he directs my steps, I follow in obedience, and that relieves me. Here's the third one. If God has answers I lack, then whenever he speaks, I listen in silence. And that instructs me. That instructs me. If God has the answers I lack, then whenever he speaks, I listen in silence. And that instructs me. Now let me drive this home. You and I are not by nature humble, submissive, and quiet. You and I like to be in charge, in control, and calling the shots. We don't even like surprises. We don't really even like God's surprises, nor do we enjoy having to wait for anything. I read this past week the cute story, true story, of little four-year-old Timmy, who was sitting in the back seat with his older brothers and sisters, and they were making a long trip, and every other mile he would ask, "Are we almost there? Daddy, have we almost gotten there? Are we almost there?" And finally the mother says to Timmy, "Timmy, no, we're not almost there. It'll take a long time." Time passed, and Timmy's next line was, "Mommy, when we get there, will I still be 4 years old?" Oh, our prayers, if they were absolutely honest, would begin with, "Lord, hurry up! Come on now!" We'd rather get forgiveness than permission. We'd rather resist than obey. We would rather talk than listen. We would rather be in charge than submit. It's like the Puritan in his prayer. "When thou wouldest guide me, I control myself. When thou wouldest be sovereign, I rule myself. When thou wouldest take care of me, I suffice myself. When I should depend on thy providings, I supply myself. When I should submit to thy providence, I follow my own will. When I should study love, honor, and trust thee, I serve myself. I fault and correct thy laws to suit myself. Instead of thee, I look to man's approbation, and I am by nature an idolater. Show me that none of these things can heal a wounded conscience, or support a tottering frame, or uphold a departing spirit. Then take me to the cross and leave me there." This is all so much hot air if we don't respond to it in a positive way. And I am telling you today, men and women, it will take conscious effort on our part to change. Some of you have become extremely difficult to live with. And it is my unhappy responsibility to tell you that. Because you're not getting it from those nearest you who have run out of ways of saying it. And I do need to warn you, if you do get serious about change, you're going to shock them. Writer Tom Anderson describes what I'm getting at. "I made a vow to myself on the drive down to the vacation beach cottage. For 2 weeks, I would try to be a loving husband and father, totally loving, no ifs, ands, or buts. The idea had come to me as I listened to a commentator on my car's tape player. He was quoting a biblical passage about husbands being thoughtful of their wives. Then he went on to say, love is an act of the will. A person can choose to love. To myself, I had to admit, I had been a selfish husband, that our love had been dulled by my own insensitivity. In petty ways, really, chiding Evelyn for her tardiness, insisting on the TV channel I wanted to watch, throwing out day-old newspapers before she had a chance to read them. Well, for 2 weeks, all of that would change. And it did. Right from the moment I kissed Evelyn at the door and said, that new yellow sweater looks great on you. Oh, Tom, you noticed, she said, surprised and pleased and maybe a little shocked. After the long drive, I wanted to sit and read. Evelyn suggested a walk on the beach. I started to refuse, but then I thought, Evelyn's been alone here with all these kids, and now she wants to be alone with me. We walked on the beach while the children flew their kites. So it went. 2 weeks of not calling the Wall Street investment firm where I'm a director, a visit to the Shell Museum, though I usually hate museums, holding my tongue while Evelyn's getting ready made us late for a dinner date. Relaxed and happy, that's how the whole vacation passed. I made a new vow to keep on remembering to choose love. There was one thing that went wrong with my experiment, however. On the last night at the cottage, preparing for bed, Evelyn stared at me with the saddest expression. What's the matter? I asked her. Tom, she said, in a voice filled with distress. Do you know something I don't? What do you mean? Well, that checkup I had several weeks ago, our doctor, did he tell you something about me? Tom, you've been so good to me. Am I dying? It took a moment for it all to sink in. Then I burst out laughing. No, honey, I said, wrapping her in my arms, you're not dying. I'm just starting to live. That's what this book will help you do. You're loving your partner is a choice. You're accepting things as they are is a choice. Your attitude is a choice. Your response to life is a choice. And if it takes a walk through the zoo or among the stars, take it. You begin to feel how really insignificant a lot of your selfish ways are. Your plans are here and his are there. And when you decide to cooperate, everybody will notice. Isn't it time? Let's bow our head and close our eyes, please. You know, the simple fact is, you may be dying. We're all in the process, but you may be closer than you realize. It's the pastor's responsibility to hold your feet to the fire, even when he may much prefer an easier statement. It's my job at times to say, you may not make it through this week. Now, you may not. So the first connection you're going to have with the living God has to come through Jesus Christ. That's the plan he put together. I don't care what your ideas have been. Your ideas are lower than his, and they're not anywhere near as important. This isn't even my plan. I'm just repeating his. Jesus said, I am the way and the truth and the life. No man comes to the Father but through me. That's his plan. If I told you any other plan, it's a wrong plan. It's not a feel-good plan, it's a get-with-it plan. Since life is short and these days are terminal, it's a good idea that you not plan to step into death unprepared. You've had enough whirlwinds and storms to know that God means business. You're not going to have many more chances. This is your moment. Take advantage of this opportunity. Lord, I'm lost. I'm a sinner. You know it. I know it. My family knows it. My friends know it. That means you and I can't walk together because you're pure and holy and I'm sinful and unholy. And so I surrender my will to yours. I take Christ as my own Savior. I trust Him alone by faith alone because of your grace alone. Today, right now. And the Lord God will accept you into His family and begin for you a life that will be full of, you can't believe the surprises. He will change you in so many areas, you'll hardly be the same person in a matter of time. So today, come. Connect with us. Write us. Call us. Let's deal with this once and for all. And so, our Father, we, having met with you now, leave one another's presence, but yours goes with us all the way. Thank you for your instruction, which comes in such surprising ways in a book as ancient as Job. Turn our hearts back to you, Lord. Break our wills. Erase this streak that's in us that has long enough been in control. And may we become your kind of person. Truthful, humble, teachable, ready to change. I ask this in the name of Christ, our Lord, and all God's people said, Amen.
9: That's liberating, isn't it? We were never meant to be in charge. When God is in full control, we're free to follow in obedience, to rest in the one whose ways are higher than ours. Humble, submissive, teachable. That's the kind of person that God is shaping us to be. 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I'm referring to Chuck Swindoll's personal memoir called Awakened by Grace. 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I'm Bill Meyer. Chuck Swindoll describes how Job, a suffering man, finally came to the end of himself and found blessing. 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We'll

0: When life feels loud, God's Word still whispers the truth. Right now, draw closer with a KHCB verse of the week. From Psalm 27, verse 5. For in the day of trouble he will conceal me in his tabernacle, in the secret place of his tent. He will hide me. He will lift me up on a rock. Carry this verse with you this week. 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
1: I'm Miriam Neff with New Beginnings. Bathsheba's widow story is one of betrayal, violent death, and more. Her king, David, required that she do his bidding as a woman married to Uriah. I fictionalize her story in Not Alone. Walk with me as two of the king's men escort me to an obscure entrance to his palace. My husband, my king's elite mercenary soldier, Uriah, is on the front lines of the battlefield. This escort makes no sense. Curiosity in my soul is crowded out. Dread grips my mind and then wraps its tentacles around my heart. I'm Bathsheba. Bathsheba had every human reason to turn from God, hate David, and live in isolation the rest of her life. But she submitted herself to God, and her son was in the lineage of Jesus.
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3: It's 85 and mostly cloudy. Wind is from the east at 5 to 10 miles per hour. Tonight, partly cloudy with a low in the upper 70s. Then tomorrow, clear with a high in the mid-90s. Tomorrow night, clear with a low in the upper 70s. It's 85 and mostly cloudy.

do you do? You've heard of people who sold their soul to the devil? Well, the young man in this story didn't sell. He gave his soul to the devil, voluntarily went into bondage. He didn't value his soul very much, but someone else did, and paid a very high price to redeem what he gave away for nothing. This is the story of that transaction, the true story of Terry Long and how his heart and mind and life were unshackled.

0: This is Unshackled, true life stories for everyone, dramatized and produced in Chicago by Pacific Garden Mission. When a homeless man or woman comes to Pacific Garden Mission, they enter the door to a whole new life. Instead of sleeping on the street, fearing for their lives, they sleep in safe dormitories. Instead of scrounging for food, they receive three meals a day. And they exchange soiled clothing for clean ones, ragged attitudes for discipline and purpose in their lives. And everything is offered without charge, even medical and dental care if needed, all made possible by friends of the mission who give out of love for the homeless. Since 1877, Pacific Garden Mission has kept the doors open, offering shelter to more than 500 people a night. Through classes and counseling, many go through the door of new life and walk into freedom and peace. And now for broadcast around the earth, here's program number 2549 in the series Unshackled, the program that makes you face yourself and think.
1: I'm Terry Long. When I was a kid growing up in California, I was a rotten little monster. I had no respect for authority. I cursed others, vandalized houses, and mocked the neighbors who took me to church when I was six. Above all, I blasphemed God and the name of Jesus. Something was eating at me, and I didn't know what. When I was 12, my grandfather, who was part Indian, let me smoke some of his pot.
2: Now, don't you tell your grandma about this. She'd have a fit.
1: Why? Grandma knows you smoke a peace pipe.
2: But she wouldn't like it if you smoked, so keep it to yourself.
1: Okay. I feel kind of weird, Grandpa.
2: You're high, that's all. Now go on, find something to do.
1: I'll see what Grandma's doing.
3: Grandma!
4: I'm out here, Terry.
1: Grandma, you look like an angel or something.
4: Oh, or something.
1: Yeah. Hey, you ever watch those preachers on television?
4: Yes, I have.
1: I saw one the other night. Ain't it something the way all those people get up at the end and go forward? I was almost tempted, but I don't want to wear a three-piece suit and comb my hair every day. Those Christians are so creepy.
4: Never mind them. It's God you should think about.
1: Oh, I don't care about him.
4: Terry, God loves you.
1: Yeah, that's what the preacher said. So what?
4: Oh, Terry, I'm praying for you.
1: I wanted nothing to do with God. By the ninth grade, I was selling

0: I was too strung out on drugs and rock music to care. We moved to Placerville, California, where I continued to sell LSD and speed. One night, after smoking some PCP with a friend, he pulled out a gun.
1: Whoa, where'd you get that?
2: It's my dad's. It's a .38 special. Let's have some fun.
0: Oh, hey, what are you doing, man? Hey, don't point that thing at me.
2: Let's try it again with two bullets.
0: No, you're nuts, man. I ran for my life. A few weeks later, he kidnapped and killed a family nearby. I didn't stop to think that I could have been dead but for the grace of God. We moved again to Sacramento, where I took a job at a fast food restaurant. That's where I met Allison. She invited me to a party, and I knew from that first date that I would marry her someday. A week later, we went to the beach at night, and I learned about her rocky past. Allison, what's wrong?
3: My baby. My baby.
0: You have a baby?
3: No. I had an abortion last year, but it still hurts so much.
0: I'm sorry.
3: I'll never know what it's like to hold her. I wish I could have her back. I didn't want to do it. It all happened so fast. The clinic set up everything. They didn't tell me that I could have given her up for adoption. They didn't offer any options.
0: And adults think we're selfish.
3: I wanted to keep her, but they were adamant.
0: You were pretty young then, Allison.
3: 14 is old enough. I would have quit school to take care of her. It's so unfair.
0: Yeah. Well, here, you want to smoke another joint?
3: Yeah. Getting high is all that helps.
0: Allison wasn't into Satan worship and blasphemy the way I was, but she was heavily into rock music, drugs, and alcohol. The kind of girl I was looking for. I was still selling drugs and took LSD every day for about 2 months until one day, in a friend's bathroom, I thought I had overdosed and was about to die. Every cell in my body hurt. I cried out in agony. God, you hate me. You never helped me, so I turn to you, Satan, to be my Lord. Help me, and I will follow you. My prayer left me more empty than ever.
4: Hey, Terry, let's go somewhere and get high.
0: I'm ready. I got kicked out of school today.
4: Why?
0: Well, one of my teachers wouldn't let up on me, so I pulled a knife on her, stupid cow.
4: Well, if you're not going to be in school, I'm not either. I'll drop out.
0: Hey, let's get a place and start living together, Allison. I'm already working part-time. I'll just work full-time.
4: Yeah, me too. I'm sick of living at home anyway. Nobody will miss me.
0: They told me I could go to continuation school and get my diploma that way. Yeah, as if I care.
4: I'll go with you if you do.
0: I loved Allison and tattooed her name on my arm, which didn't thrill her parents. They didn't approve of me at all. After we started living together, we didn't eat right, even though we both worked. Drugs and alcohol took most of our money, and our poor diet put her in the hospital for a while.
4: We better buy some real groceries, Terry. The doctor said we should eat more than macaroni and potatoes.
0: That's enough for me. I can't help it if you're puny.
4: Terry, we don't want to get sick.
0: Drugs are expensive, Allison. And I'm not giving them up just to buy food.
4: I didn't say that. Don't be mad at me.
0: Oh, I need a better job, one that pays more. I went to the unemployment office today, but no luck. Some woman behind the counter called me and said she was praying for me. How weird can you be? I need a job, not prayer.
4: Terry, let's go to the store, please.
0: All right. Right, but watch what you spend. My mother always tried to help. She gave us money for food and encouraged us to get our diplomas. We both attended continuation school, where Christian teachers also encouraged us and helped me prepare for the GED test, even though I was lost and sliding deeper into drugs. I owe a lot to those teachers. One day, I visited my parents.
5: Why don't you kids get married?
0: Well, we've been waiting until Allison turned 18 because her mom and dad wouldn't sign.
5: When does she turn 18?
0: She just did.

0: a couple of days ago, but we don't have enough money to get married yet.
1: I'll give you guys $500 if you get married next week. I'll even buy the ring.
2: We did, and Dad kept his word. After we got married, we moved into a rundown neighborhood of old military houses. Bikers lived on the right as well as across from us. The neighbors on the left were growing marijuana, and we became friends with them. It was a dead-end street in more ways than one. No streetlights, nothing. Just dark, with big dogs to protect the drugs. My kind of neighborhood. But I was very jealous and increasingly abusive to Allison.
3: Huh. The neighbors are really nice, aren't they?
2: Don't you get any ideas.
3: Oh, Terry.
2: I mean it. I saw the way he was looking at you. I'll bust his head.
3: Oh, don't be like that, please. Let's get along with them. Besides, they're growing some good pot, and they're generous about sharing it.
2: I think they ought to share it all.
3: What do you mean?
2: Well, look, they just went to the store. Let's sneak through the back fence and take their plants.
3: What if they catch us?
2: They won't catch us. They won't be back for a long time. All we have to do is pull off one of the boards of the fence, and you can slip through.
3: Me?
2: Yeah, you're little. Look, you dig up the plants and hand them to me. Come on, let's go. I was the kind of neighbor you didn't want to have. We stole the marijuana plants, smoked some, and sold the rest to pay our bills. Then we set up a greenhouse in our bedroom with grow lights and all, covering the window with foil. You always know when you're doing wrong because you have to hide it. One thing I couldn't hide, though, was the pain inside. At that time, Allison was the only person who cared about me, and I tried to drive her away because I knew I was headed for death and didn't want to take her with me. I had a violent temper, yelled at Allison all the time, and beat up men who admired her. One day, after a fight with her, I sat on the front porch with my .22 caliber pistol in hand.
3: Terry, please! I'm sorry!
2: Go away! I don't need you!
3: Oh, look what you did to my car! Terry, stop it! What are you doing?
2: I'm branding your car with my initials.
3: You're ruining it! I can't drive it to work now!
2: Yes, you will! And don't come back either! I don't need you, and I don't want you in my life.
3: Terry, please!
2: Go away! Don't you see? I'm gonna die!
4: Terry was right about dying. We'll hear how it happened in just a moment.
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2: During this time, we were smoking dope with two other neighbors I will never forget. She was twice his age, but they were living together, potheads like us. We would get together and all get loaded, then turn out the lights, burn candles, and open up the Bible to Revelation. Nothing serious. We were just having fun, scaring ourselves.
6: Listen to this. And I looked, and behold, a pale horse, and his name that sat on him was Death, and Hell followed with him. And power was given unto them over the fourth part of the earth to kill with sword, and with hunger, and with death, and with the beasts of the earth.
7: Ah, I can just see that horse, can't you?
3: Scary.
2: Do you think it's true?
6: Who knows? Don't you get wild visions, though, being stoned and reading this stuff? Listen to this part. And he opened the bottomless pit, and there arose a smoke out of the pit, as the smoke of a great furnace, and the sun and the air were darkened by reason of the smoke of the pit.
7: It's probably marijuana smoke.
2: Hey, when's all this supposed to happen?
7: Well, when the world comes to an end.
2: Wait, the world is coming to an end?
3: Yeah, when Jesus comes back.
2: That's right. Jesus is coming back. Now I remember. Some neighbors took me to a church revival when I was about 6. The preacher dragged a big old tub of sand out and held a magnet over it. A bunch of particles flew up in the air. He said, "That's what'll happen to believers when Jesus comes back. They'll fly up to meet him in the air, and everybody else will be left behind." Oh, man. I was so scared, I raised my hand to be one of those who flew away.
6: Keep reading, Merle.
8: "And there came out of the smoke locusts upon the earth, and unto them was given power, as the scorpions of the earth have power. And it was commanded them that they should not hurt the grass of the earth, neither any green thing, neither any tree, but only those men which have not the seal of God in their foreheads."
2: What's the seal of God?
7: Who knows? Quit interrupting.
2: I want to know. Now, what's the seal of God? I started reading the Bible on my own, and my perception of God crumbled with the Gospel of John. Here was a God who really loved people. Then I read these words in Romans chapter 5. "For when we were yet without strength, in due time Christ died for the ungodly. For scarcely for a righteous man will one die, yet peradventure for a good man some would even dare to die. But God commendeth his love toward us, in that while we were yet sinners, Christ died for us."
3: What are you reading, Terry?
2: The Bible. Look, this is amazing stuff. Listen. 1 Thessalonians chapter 4. "For the Lord himself shall descend from heaven with a shout, with the voice of the archangel, and with the trump of God, and the dead in Christ shall rise first. Then we which are alive and remain shall be caught up together with them in the clouds to meet the Lord in the air. And so shall we ever be with the Lord." Where's the telephone book?
3: Here it is. What are you looking for?
2: Oh, Lord. If you are real and all this is real, then I'm asking you to help me right now.
3: What are you doing, Terry?
2: I'm going to call up a church. Maybe there's a church that can help me. Lord, you have to guide me in this because I don't know what I'm doing. Guide me to a church that you want.
9: God bless you. This is the Cypress Avenue Church.
2: Come out here right now. I want to get saved.
9: What?
2: You've got to come out here right now. I want to get saved because I've been reading the Bible and I realize that there is a God and there is a Satan. I also realize Jesus is coming back real soon. So get over here now, because if he comes back before you get here, I'm lost.
9: Who is this?
2: Look, Terry Long, man, I'm scared. Come on.
9: All right. Tell me how to get there.
2: At the window I watched that night and saw him stop at the end of the street. As I started out to meet him, though, he turned around and jetted off down the street. I ran after him, yelling, "Hey, what are you doing? I want to get saved!" But he didn't come back. The next day, I called him again. "How come you took off like that last night?"
9: "I'm not getting out of my car in that neighborhood alone, in the middle of the night. There are big dogs everywhere. If you want me to come out there, then you'll have to meet me outside, in the daytime."
2: "Okay, I can handle that. Will you come now?"
9: "Yes."
2: Allison was at work when he came that day and talked for a long time, explaining the gospel. I kept thinking, hurry up, hurry up. Jesus is going to come back and you'll vanish and it'll be too late for me.
10: God says we're all sinners, Terry. Every person walks the face of the earth. And the penalty for sin is death. A second death of being cut off from God forever in hell. Here's what God did about that. Romans chapter 6, verse 23. "For the wages of sin is death, but the gift of God is eternal life through Jesus Christ our Lord." God sent his only Son, Jesus Christ, to die for us, to pay the penalty. You die to sin when you put your faith in Christ. His death on the cross becomes your death. The Bible says, "For God so loved the world that he gave his only begotten Son, that whosoever believeth in him should not perish, but have everlasting life."
2: I agree with all that, but how do I get saved?
10: It's as simple as saying, "Lord, come into my life. I need you. Make me a new creation. I turn from my sins and turn to you. I want you to be my Lord and Savior.
2: My heart prayed as I listened to this pastor. As I bowed my head and said, "Lord, come into my life," I felt as if a hand were placed on my head. I peeked, but it wasn't the pastor. I felt a cleansing go through my body like nothing I'd ever felt before. I knew God had saved me. I could hardly contain myself.
10: That's it, brother. Welcome to the family of God. And Terry, keep reading the Bible and come to church where you can fellowship with other believers.
2: Man, I feel great! Like I was just cleaned on the inside.
10: You were. The instant you believe God and put your faith in Him, He puts His Holy Spirit in you, and He cleans house.
2: That's the seal of God?
10: Yes.
2: Oh.
10: He never leaves you or forsakes you. You receive eternal life from the moment you believe. Jesus said you are passed from death to life.
2: Thank you, Pastor.
10: Thank the Lord, Terry. He's the one who died for you.
2: I've got to go tell the neighbors. After I told them how I was saved, I went back home and sat on my bed, still rejoicing with joy. I said, "This is so exciting, Lord. What do you want me to do next?" And what I did next did not thrill Allison when she came home.
3: "What? You threw out all our plants? What are you doing?"
2: "I got saved today, Allison. I asked Jesus to come into my heart and make me a new creation. Later, I was sitting here talking to the Lord when the smell of marijuana almost gagged me. I had to put a pillow over my face. I knew He wanted me to get rid of them, so I did."
3: "Oh, Terry, you're changing way too fast. What's going on?"
2: "You don't understand. Drugs are counterfeit. You can see that once you receive Christ as Savior."
3: "You're ridiculous, Terry."
2: "Jesus Christ is alive, Allison, and I've learned there is a heaven and a hell. If you don't receive Him as your Savior, you're going to hell. So you're going to do it right now, okay? I love you, Allison, and you are not going to hell. Look at these pictures in the Bible. This is Jesus on the cross. This is what He did for us." "Oh, honey, I've been so terrible to you because I was lost. I'm going to be different from now on. You'll see."
3: I believe you, Terry."
2: "You're going to heaven. I don't care what you say. You are going to heaven. Now, you have to talk to this pastor."
3: "Oh, okay, Terry. I'll talk to your preacher friend."
2: The next day, I called the same pastor and asked him to drop by our house again because my wife was ready to listen. So he came over and led Allison to Christ. That was 1981, and within 2 months, I knew that God had called me to the ministry and that I would be a pastor. I bought the biggest Bible I could find and went to see my parents. I told them how God had saved me from Satan.
1: "Your friend put a gun to your head and pulled the trigger?"
2: "God has been watching over me all these years, Dad. Another time, when you were building that house and I slept in it for a while, one night, I brought some derelict home because he didn't have any place to sleep. He took his gun inside that night, which I thought was strange, so I waited till he passed out. Then I took the gun and put it under my pillow."
1: "That was stupid, letting him bring a gun in the house."
2: "I was stoned. The next morning, I woke up as he drove off, and when I looked under my pillow, the gun was gone. He took it somehow while I was asleep."
1: "He could have killed you."
2: "That's what I'm saying. God protected me. I see that now. He also delivered me from drugs, took away the desire, just like that."
1: "If religion helps you quit doing drugs, then I'm glad."
2: "It isn't religion, Dad. It's a relationship with God Himself."
1: "Whatever."
2: "You need to get saved."
1: No, I don't. I'm not doing drugs."
2: "Don't you understand? Without Christ, you're lost. You've got to receive Christ, Dad. I want you to go to heaven."
1: "I'm okay about that, Terry. Back off."
2: "No, you're not okay. If you don't know Jesus Christ personally, you're going to go to hell, okay? You will get saved."
1: "I won't, and I don't want to hear any more about it."
2: I had to learn that you don't beat people over the head about salvation. God will draw them. Our job is just to tell them. My parents came to Christ 10 years after me. I went to Bible school, began a prison ministry, and today I am the pastor of a church in Salt Lake City. Allison is my partner in ministry. God healed her of the pain of losing her first child and gave us two daughters. For if, when we were enemies, we were reconciled to God by the death of His Son, much more being reconciled, we shall be saved by His life.
4: We hope Terry Long's story has been an inspiration to you. Never give up on someone. The Bible says that God is able to do exceedingly abundantly above all that we ask or think, according to the power that worketh in us. Friend, do you have the resurrection power of the Lord Jesus Christ working within you? He alone can change your life forever. So invite Him into your heart and life right now.
5: 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So until next time, unless our Lord returns before then, the doors to Pacific Garden Mission are open night and day. 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

0: Welcome to Through the Bible. As we arrive at Exodus chapter 15, we're celebrating something that only God could have done. When we left the Israelites last time, they were in a crazy dangerous spot. Cornered between the Red Sea and the army of Egypt, everyone knew they were doomed. But then God stepped in. With a sweep of his mighty hand, the waters of the Red Sea split in two, opening up not just land, but dry land for them to pass through to the other side. And when the armies of Egypt were in the same spot where the Israelites had been minutes before, the hand of God closed the sea. Picture yourself standing with them, watching this happen. They're shocked at first, and then maybe they start to dance, and then someone picks up a tambourine, and someone else begins to sing, and well, pretty soon a party breaks out. It must have been a great scene, worthy of all the songs and music and gusto that they could muster. Well, we all know that life has those beautiful light moments, and we also know that life comes with those heavy moments too. And we'll see both in this study with Dr. J. Vernon McGee. Now let's pray as we open God's Word together. Father, we know that in some seasons of our lives, we must drink from the bitter waters. When those times do come, Lord, please, through your grace, make them sweet. Teach us what it means to trust you in every season. In Jesus' name, amen. We're off to Exodus 15 on Through the Bible with Dr. J. Vernon McGee.
1: Now today we come to the 15th chapter of the book of Exodus, and the children of Israel have now crossed the Red Sea. And after crossing over, they now join with Moses singing the Song of Moses. Before, they were singing the blues, the desert blues. And they'll be returning to the desert blues. That was their theme song when they went through the desert. But right now, having crossed over and been redeemed, why, they very lustily sing out the Song of Moses. I'll merely lift out several things in this song because we want to continue to move along. This song is to be compared, I think, with the song of Deborah and Barak that we'll be coming to in the book of Judges. Then you'll recall that David sang many songs. You'll find that his psalms are great, great songs. And you'll find that even Jeremiah, his was a wail and a woe many times, but he had a song. And you'll find that other prophets had songs as we move along through the Old Testament. The New Testament opens with some songs. Dr. Luke records them. There was the song, actually, of Elizabeth when word was brought that she was to have a child. There was the song of Mary, the marvelous, wonderful song that she sang. There were other great songs connected with the birth of Christ. And finally, there was the heavenly hosts with their tremendous paean of praise. And then the book of Revelation, when we get a glimpse into heaven, why, we see a great company gathered around the throne of God, and they're singing a new song. And that'll be probably the first time I'm going to ever sing. Up to the present, I've never been able to hit a note. But by that time, with a new body and a new voice, I'm sure I'll be able to sing and join in on the new song. But here is a song, and it's a great song, by the way. And let me read it. Then sang Moses and the children of Israel this song unto the Lord, and spake, saying, I will sing unto the Lord, for he hath triumphed gloriously. The horse and the rider hath he thrown into the sea. Now notice this song. It's a wonderful one, by the way. The Lord is my strength and my song, and he's become my salvation. He is my God, and I will prepare him an habitation, my father's God, and I will exalt him. The Lord is, or Jehovah, is a man of war. The Lord is his name. All of this talk about peace today, it might be well to read this song again. And the one who is Jehovah is a man of war. Then turn to the 19th chapter of Revelation. You see him coming to this earth, and he's going to come to put down all unrighteousness. And friends, until that time, this earth will never have peace, and it can be truly said that God is, and the Lord Jesus, that he is a man of war. Our Lord said he didn't come to bring peace, but a sword. That's what he did the first time. The second time, he's coming to bring peace with the sword, because that's the only way you're going to get rid of unrighteousness on this earth. Now, this is a song like so many of them. It recounts the wonderful experience they've had in crossing the Red Sea and what they've seen God do. I think, and I know very little about music, but I think these folk songs today do that same sort of thing, and I don't mean their praise to God, but they do recount an episode that takes place. That makes a song meaningful, and I'm not sure, but what that is the reason that songs have affected the young people so much today. That is this current type of music, which to me is atrocious, but after all, I'm just a square. But the songs do tell a story. Now, this song is a story that it tells. It gives the account of the crossing of the Red Sea, something that they were not apt to forget, but this song certainly kept it before them. And it is a song that tells of what God has done for them. And we can't go into a great deal of detail here, but you notice he says, Pharaoh's chariots and his hosts hath he cast into the sea. His chosen captains also are drowned in the Red Sea. The depths have covered them. They sank into the bottom as a stone. Thy right hand, O Lord, has become glorious in power. Thy right hand, O Lord, hath dashed in pieces the enemy. They're celebrating their deliverance, you see. The Egyptians and Egypt represented for them the slavery that they were in the world, their hopelessness, their helplessness. And now they've been delivered. They have been redeemed. And that is the sum and substance of their song. And then in verse 11, and I'll drop down, who is like unto thee, O Lord, among the gods? Now they've come out of a land of idolatry. And we've seen the battle of the gods, each one of these plagues leveled against them. All right, what is the conclusion they've come to now? Who is like unto thee, O Lord, among the gods? No comparison. Who is like thee, glorious in holiness, fearful in praises, doing wonders? Now, God was teaching then his people a great lesson concerning himself. And he says, thou stretchest out thy right hand, the earth swalloweth them. And verse 13, thou in thy mercy hast led forth the people which thou hast redeemed. You see, they were a redeemed people. There had to be the redemption of the people. And that is the thing that's important today. God is not asking you to do one thing for him, friends. Until you've been redeemed, until you've accepted his salvation. And he's not asking you for anything. God has the world today shut up to a cross. And he's not demanding of the world to do something. He's not saying, now, if you'll improve yourself and come up a little higher standard, wash your face, rake your yard, and put up a good front, God says, I'm willing to be your good neighbor. That's not it. God's not asking the world for anything. God has the world shut up to a cross. And he's saying to a lost world, what will you do with my son who died for you? Listen again to verse 13. Thou in thy mercy hast led forth the people which thou hast redeemed. Thou hast guided them in thy strength unto thy holy habitation. Just as if they're already in the land. And as far as God is concerned, they are, because he's going to take them there. Then they recount their experiences here and what they've seen. Over in verse 18, the Lord shall reign forever and ever, for the horse of Pharaoh went in with his chariots and with his horsemen into the sea, and the Lord brought again the waters of the sea upon them, but the children of Israel went on dry land in the midst of the sea. Now we're introduced to a girl we haven't seen since the birth of Moses, verse 20. And Miriam the prophetess, the sister of Aaron, took a timbrel in her hand, and all the women went out after her with timbrels and with dances. And Miriam answered them, "Sing ye to the Lord, for he hath triumphed gloriously. The horse and his rider hath he thrown into the sea." So you can see that there's great praise and thanksgiving to God for his deliverance. Now, verse 22. So Moses brought Israel from the Red Sea, and they went out into the wilderness of Shur, and they went 3 days in the wilderness and found no water. Now, friends, we're beginning here something that I want you to pay particular attention to, because what we have, and I have put it in our notes and outlines, marching to Mount Sinai, and it was at Mount Sinai that they got the law. And here you have in chapters 15 through 18, 7 experiences that these people had along the way. And these 7 experiences correspond to Christian experience today. Remember, all of these things happened unto them for examples unto us. And you see the spiritual education that God gave these people. So here in this section, especially verse 22, why we find in the wilderness of Shur that they are certainly not on a bed of roses. You can put that down. There's no bed of roses here for them at all. And that's very important to see. Now let me call your attention to this again. They crossed over now, and they had this wonderful time of praise, singing the song of Moses, and they're redeemed people. But notice what happened. Well, you would think that from now on, they would be on a bed of roses, all the stones would be removed, and that they would not have any problem at all. You would think that since they are redeemed, they'd be delivered from all their difficulties, that not a cloud would be in the sky, not a thorn would be along the way, and there would not be a sigh. And what happened? They thirsted. They went 3 days in the wilderness, and they found no water. And what happened to them? This is a pretty howdy-do, is it not, to have this happen to God's people? And after all, it's a legitimate experience. Egypt had been a land of plenty. There was water in abundance. And quite suddenly, they've crossed the Red Sea and they find themselves in different circumstances. That water was not available anymore. The cisterns of Egypt are gone, and they have not found the fountains of living waters. And I believe that this is the experience of every born-again child of God. After redemption, he finds that the cisterns of Egypt do not satisfy at all. And there is a period of soul thirst. And it's that period in which Paul said, "What things were gained to me, I counted loss." And then the great apostle reveals a great thirst, a great yearning. He says, "That I might know him and the power of his resurrection." That is the experience, I think, of a child of God after you've been redeemed. I wonder if I may give you a personal experience. I remember when God put his hand definitely upon me and I came to know the peace of God through trusting Christ. And then I wanted to study for the ministry, and I had been living, I worked in a bank and traveling with a pretty fast crowd. Thought I was having a great time. I was actually chairman of the dance committee, and in those days they always had to have bootleg liquor to dance, and I decided that I wouldn't break off all of a sudden. I would go to that dance that night. I wouldn't dance. I'd just stand in the stag line. I'd just sort of visit around, and I'd make a gradual break, and I went, and I was offered a drink, I suppose, a dozen times, and I turned it down, and I never shall forget. I met a fellow at the bank. I had been put ahead of him, and he had never forgiven me for it, and was my fault because I wasn't the one that had charge of the bank, and he always took advantage of every opportunity. And so he came up to me while I was standing in that stag line. He says, "This is a pretty place for a preacher to be," and he used some pretty strong language when he said that to me. And I came to the conclusion he is right. And so I never shall forget, like a little whipped dog, I went down the stairway and I went out on the street, and I could hear that orchestra playing in the distance. And you know that I almost turned around and went back up there, and I was going to look him up and say, "Look here, I think I'm just going to stay here with the gang, with the crowd." But thank God it didn't. You know, there's always that trip into the wilderness after you're saved when you get a little thirsty, friends. The cisterns of Egypt, they just won't satisfy you anymore. And you are looking for living waters, and I didn't know where to find them, to tell the truth. I knew very little about the Bible. I could not find my way around in it at all. But may I say to you, I soon found out that there had been one who, John says in John 7:37, in the last day, that great day of the feast, the Lord Jesus, you remember, stood and said, "If any man thirst, let him come unto me and drink." And what a wonderful thing it was to come to him. And then that was their first experience they had. And then they had a second experience that wasn't much better. And verse 23, listen to this. "And when they came to Marah," and Marah is not only a name of a place, it means bitterness, "they could not drink of the waters of Marah, for they were bitter. Therefore the name of it was called Marah. And the people murmured against Moses, saying, 'What shall we drink?' And he cried unto the Lord. And the Lord showed him a tree, which when he had cast into the waters were made sweet. There he made for them a statute and an ordinance, and there he proved them, and said, 'If thou wilt diligently hearken to the voice of the Lord thy God, and will do that which is right in his sight, and will give ear to his commandments, and keep all his statutes, I will put none of these diseases upon thee which I brought upon the Egyptians, for I am the Lord that healeth thee.'" Now, here is their second experience. It's at Marah. And there were bitter waters when they got there. Just think of it. They've gone 3 days in the wilderness without water, and they're thirsting. When they finally come to them, they're bitter waters. And now you must remember, these are redeemed people, and this place was right on the line of march. God had it marked out for them. You know, the oasis of Marah is a normal Christian experience, a bitter experience comes to Christians, and it's something that'll puzzle and perplex you. You hear this said today, "Why does God let this happen to me?" Well, friends, I can't tell you why, but I can say this. He's not punishing you. He's educating you. He's preparing you for something. In the world, our Lord says, you're going to have trouble. It's right on your pathway. There's a Marah. And I think that in the pathway of every believer, there is a Marah, and he arranged it. Someone has said, as you know, disappointments are God's appointments. I hear this, and these are the things I've come across. A young person says to me, "I wanted to go to school. I wanted to prepare for the mission field, but this tragedy or this came up. My father died, and I couldn't go to school. I had to help support my mother." And I recall that when I was pastor in Nashville, there was there a very beautiful gray-haired, prematurely gray. She was a young woman, and she was superintendent of the junior department. Never complained, sweet. And I asked somebody one day, I said, "What's the explanation of why her hair is gray like that?" And this was way long time ago. They said, "You remember World War I? Well, she was engaged to one of the finest boys here in the church, and he went away to France, and he was killed. and her hair turned gray because they were to be married. There was that Mara in her life. Friends, there are the frustrations and the disappointments and the sorrows, and your plans can just be torn up like a jigsaw puzzle. And it could be that there's a little grave out yonder on a hillside somewhere. I have one like that. May I say to you that we all have our Maras, and you won't bypass them. As a Christian, you can't detour them, you can't skip over them, and you can't tunnel under them. May I say to you, don't let the seed be choked out by the thorns or the cares of the world. Don't let them choke it out. You know, God does use a branding iron. I remember as a boy in West Texas, in the spring of the year when those calves would come in, they'd brand them, and you'd hear the little old fella bellow. Oh, you could hear him cry. It did sort of, you know, make you feel sad, but you know who he belonged to after that. And it was done that he wouldn't get lost. And God does that for us today. You know, what is it that will help the Maras? We're told here that was a tree put in the water, and it made it sweet. And I'm told that concerning my Lord, that cursed is everyone that hangeth on a tree. And he died on a tree, and it's that cross that makes the experiences of life sweet. He tasted death for every man, and he took the sting out. Oh, death, where is thy sting? And we sometimes sing, must Jesus bear the cross alone and all the world go free? No, there's a cross for you, and there is a cross for me. It's the cross of Christ that will make the bitter experiences of life sweet, my beloved. And then the final verse, and they came to Elim, where were 12 wells of water and 70 palm trees, and they encamped there by the waters. Believe me, this was a marvelous place. 70 palms and 12 wells of water. And Elim suggests abundant blessing and fruitfulness. You see, after Mara, God brings his children to Elim. Weeping may endure for a night, but joy cometh in the morning. And Simon Peter may be locked in the inner prison, but the angel's going to open the door for him. And Paul and Silas may be beaten at midnight, but they're going to sing praises at midnight, and the doors are going to open. There's always Mara along the pilgrim pathway today, but friends, there's also Elim, the place where there's abundance of water, 12 wells of water and 70 palm trees. And you know, God's plan of usefulness always leads by Mara and by Elim. Joseph, you remember, had that experience. Moses did. Elijah did. David did. And Judson did. And John G. Payton did. And Micaiah Formosa did. And I'm sure that you and I are going to have that. Beyond every Mara, there is an Elim. Beyond every cloud, there's the sun. Beyond every shadow, there's the light. Beyond every trial, there is a triumph. Beyond every storm, there is a rainbow. George Matheson wrote, I trace the rainbow through the rain. This is the way God leads us today, friends. All these things happened unto them for examples unto us. We leave off right there today. So until next time, may God bless you richly, my beloved.
0: Well, if you love hymns, then you may recognize that last quote Dr. McGee read from George Matheson, who wrote the hymn, O Love That Will Not Let Me Go. The complete line is, O joy that seeketh me through pain, I cannot close my heart to thee. I trace the rainbow through the rain and feel the promise is not vain. That morn shall tearless be. Beautiful, isn't it? It's the experience of every believer who's found out that beyond every Mara, there is an Elim. I call you by faith to remember that. Even if you're in a difficult season right now, you can be sure that God is with you and that He hasn't forgotten you and that He has an end in mind. Spend some time in this amazing section of Scripture or share Dr. McGee's insights on how the experience of the Israelites applies to us when you download his free digital booklet, Bitter to Sweet, God's Answers to Life's Disappointments. 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Just let us know. However you hop aboard the Bible bus, it really does help us with this information because it helps us with the simple details so that we can chart the course as we take God's whole word to the whole world. Thanks for riding along with us however you ride. Well, the children of Israel continue their march to the mountain of God and have seven experiences that relate to our experiences too. We'll learn more as we continue to make our way through the Bible.

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3: 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And I know this man doesn't want to really marry me in the end, and I know it's probably not the relationship that you want, but at least I'm in a relationship, and if I step out of this relationship, God, I'm going to be single when all my friends are getting married. And what if I end up alone, Lord? 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I want to step out of this relationship because what if I never find the ideal person? 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
8: It's 84 and mostly cloudy. Wind is from the east at 5 to 10 miles per hour. Tonight, partly cloudy with a low in the upper 70s. Then tomorrow, clear with a high in the mid-90s. Tomorrow night, clear with a low in the upper 70s. It's 84 and mostly cloudy.

0: I suggest to you that you were saved and called to a vocation so that you might honor God in your job? When you go to work, that's a divine vocation. God has given you the skill and the opportunity to do what you do, and you're to work for His glory.
1: Welcome to Grace to You with John MacArthur on the KHCB Network. Maybe you start each day with Bible reading and quiet meditation, certainly an important part of the Christian life, drawing near to God in that way. But does that mean you're not close to God during the parts of the day when your mind is occupied with other things, like when you're on the job? Well, today John MacArthur gives you helpful biblical truth to apply on the job.

of this great chapter, which is really the close of a great book dealing with grandiose theological concepts, he puts his feet squarely on the earth and says, let's talk about work. It's not the time to put your pajamas on and sit on the roof and wait for the coming of Christ. It's not the time to be indolent or indifferent toward what it is that God has skilled and gifted you to do in your vocation. It's time to go to work. And he gives them six motivations, six reasons, six incentives. The first one is disfellowship in verse 6. We command you, brethren, in the name of our Lord Jesus Christ, that you keep aloof from every brother who leads an unruly life and not according to the tradition which you received from us.

their life into line and worked. He says, we didn't do that. We didn't eat anyone's bread without paying for it, but rather with labor and hardship, we kept working night and day. Remember Acts 18:3 says he was a tent maker, working with leather, and he had to set up his business even in the few weeks he was in Thessalonica, and he had to work and sell it so that he could get a living from it. He had to literally set up an enterprise, and we did it night and day so that we might not be a burden to any of you. So he says the second motivation they should have is our example. Let's go to the third one. The third one is very straightforward in verse 10. For even when we were with you, we used to give you this order. Now let me stop there for a moment. He's harking back now to one of the things that he had been teaching them. When we were with you, back when we were there for the three Sabbaths and the 2 week in between period, and then the following weeks that we stayed to get the church rolling, just a brief period of months at the most. When we were with you, we used to give you this order. In other words, we repeated it. We didn't give it once. It was a matter of course. We told you this all the time, and here it is. If anyone won't work, don't let him eat. That's it. If anyone will not work, neither let him eat. That's an axiom. That's a maxim. That was a Pauline tradition. That was a divine, authoritative, revealed truth. If you don't work, you don't eat. Ignorance was not their problem. They knew this. He had told it to them over and over. Wrote about it in the first letter, chapter 4, verse 11, chapter 5, verse 14. They didn't have a problem of ignorance. Secondly, they did not have a problem of inability. They could work. He's not talking about people who can't work. And neither did they have a problem of opportunity. They did have the opportunity to work. They had information, they had capability, and they had opportunity. And when you have that, and you don't work, you don't eat. That's it. That's the Christian view. If someone won't work, let him go hungry. There's a fourth principle that he uses to motivate them. We'll call it harmony. We'll call it harmony. And it comes in verse 11 and following, for we hear, and we don't know how he heard, so there's no sense in speculating. I mean, could have been Timothy coming back with the report, could have been some people on the road from Thessalonica to Corinth. The Christian communication, which we call the grace vine, we don't know how it came, but it came. He says, we hear that some among you, and it must have been a fairly good group, some are leading an undisciplined life. There's that same term used back in verse 6 and over in 1 Thessalonians 5:14, translated unruly. They were undisciplined. They didn't have their life together. They were not working. We hear that they're leading an undisciplined life. Here's its definition. Doing no work at all, but acting like busybodies. Literally in the Greek, it says, it's a play on words, actually. It says, not busy, but busybodies. They are not busy, they are busybodies. That uses the word erga, from which we get ergo, which has to do with energy. Even talking about ergs, which is a component of energy. They were not ergazamenos, they were periergazamenos, which means they were all over the place. Peri, around. We use it for the periphery of something. They were just moving around all over the place to no particular good. They had nothing to do. They just wandered around, interfering in the lives of others, meddling, probably trying to get other Christians to stop working, telling them Jesus was coming, they're in the day of the Lord, work is beneath us, whatever their message was. They were an irritant. They were creating disunity and discord. People were getting tired of these deadbeats. They'd show up on Sunday and they'd say, uh-oh, let's get out of here. Here he comes. He's going to want food. He's going to want some money. And it was beginning to affect the loving harmony and the effective witness of the community of faith. With no job to do, they were taxing others, and they were making the ones they taxed resent them. And they were fiddling in people's lives. It's reminiscent of those in 1 Timothy 5:13 that the Apostle Paul
Talks about those young women who are widowed. He says they learn to be idle. They go around from house to house, not merely idle, but also gossips and busybodies, talking about things not proper to mention. Therefore, I want younger widows to get married. When a young

0: girl is widowed. She's still young. She's got nothing to occupy herself. She needs to get married because she doesn't need to just be flitting around, gossiping, involving herself in things she shouldn't be involved in, talking about things she shouldn't be talking about, and falling into the sins of idleness. Well, that's what these people were doing. The definition of what happens when you've got nothing to do in 1 Timothy 5:13 fits these people. They were just busybodies. You know what that means. It's a very graphic term. So Paul reiterates in verse 12, such persons now we command, that's very strong, and exhort, that's more compassionate, parakaleo, the paraclete, the comforter. So it's both commanding and comforting. It's a command with some warmth in it. We command and exhort in the Lord Jesus Christ, that is those of you who are in Christ, within the family of God, the idea being emphasized here in Christ, some versions have in the name of Christ, but that doesn't appear in the older manuscripts. It's best to see the idea emphasizing our unity in Him because of the importance of our unity, because we all belong to Christ. We command and we exhort, not only in His name, but in the unity of Christ, those people to work in quiet fashion and eat their own bread. Settle down, he says. That's what work in quiet fashion means. Stop running around, meddling, moving uselessly. Go to work. Begin an ordered life of quiet, consistent work. Now, this is really amazing to me, because you would think, on the one hand, that if Jesus was coming, if you really believed he was coming, and if the end of the world was near, people were on the edge of damnation and judgment. And since we believe the Bible is the absolute priority and the most wonderful thing you can do to occupy your time, you would think the apostle would say, I certainly want to commend you for just saying no to work. I just want to commend you for pouring your life into ministry. I just want to commend you for studying Scripture. I want to commend you for not wasting your time in some job. I just want to commend you for being out there zealous and proclaiming Christ and studying Scripture, because that's really what you ought to do with all your time and energy. But he doesn't say that. He says, go to work, shut your mouth, and do your work. I don't even think he sees the job as an evangelistic field, particularly. I think what you have to say on the job by how you work is the platform on which your individual witness will begin to have some credibility. He just says, quietly, get your life in line and go to work. And somebody's going to say, but it's not as spiritual. It is. It's a command. It's a way to glorify God. It's why you were placed where you were placed in the flow of the creative mandate. It's all a part of God's plan. And it will affect your witness, believe me. It also makes for unity in the church, which affects the church's corporate witness. Just keep your mouth shut and go to work. Calm down. Settle down. Get some discipline in your life. Be productive. You don't need idle time. And you don't need to be doing these kinds of enterprises which assume you don't need to work. God says work. That's all part of the very, very basic command of God for us. Why? So you can earn the bread you eat. And you won't be a burden to the community. And you won't be a burden to the church. Let me warn you, folks. There are people who are still running around saying, you know, I need to be in the ministry. I need to be studying the Bible all the time. Or I need to be preaching or evangelizing all the time. Or I need to be a missionary. And they're maybe ungifted, unauthorized, unordained, unassociated, unaccountable, but they're getting support from people. Be very careful of that, because it may well be that they just don't want to work. And the greatest ministry they might have is effectively working. You say, what about evangelism? You be a good worker where you are. Believe me, the Lord will bring the people across your path. He wants to come, and you'll have the opportunity to share why it is that you live the life you live and the way you live it. And then verse 13, there's a word to the rest of the folks. It's obvious, I think, if you think about it. When I first read it, I thought, well, what does this have to do with anything? And then as I thought, I saw it. But as for you, brethren, that's the rest. Those of you that are working, those of you that are having to pay for these people, having to pass out your money and give them food, the rest of you, brethren, do not grow weary of doing good. You see, the potential was they would become so tired of these deadbeats, they become so fed up with giving this money and this charity to these lazy people that they would become very weary of the whole process, and then when somebody came with a real need, they would be indifferent to it. So he's saying, look, don't you grow weary of doing what is really good. The assumption is they were weary of taking care of these people who should have been taking care of themselves. And he says, don't let your weariness translate over to weariness in doing what you really should do. Doing what is good, kalas, is the term that's attached to the verb there. It means what is perceived by others to be noble. So says Milligan in his lexicon. What is perceived to be noble. Do what is noble. I mean, you go back to the Psalms, and you're going to find out over and over again that we're to take care of the poor, and that when you take care of the poor, God will bless you. Go back to Proverbs, you're going to find the same thing. Go back to Isaiah. Go to Luke chapter 14, verses 12 to 14. And what does Jesus say? When you have a dinner, when you have a reception, don't invite the wealthy people who are going to reciprocate. Invite the blind and the lame and the halt and the maimed and the poor, who can never pay you back, and God will pay you back in eternity, in the resurrection. Take care of the poor. In Acts chapter 20 and verse 35, the Apostle Paul says, you saw me work and labor, and I showed you how that you ought to do that in order to give to people who have need based on what our Lord said, it is more blessed to give than receive. And even in the letter to the Galatians chapter 2 and verse 10, he says, they only asked us to remember the poor, the very thing I also was eager to do. Who asked him? The church at Jerusalem, the leaders there, John, Peter, James, Barnabas. We remember the poor. Paul went around collecting an offering for the poor, the really poor, the truly poor, who want to work and maybe work a little but can't earn enough. You've still got to make up what they can't earn. If they're willing to work, there's still going to be people that can't make up enough. There are people in our community, there are people in our church who try hard. Their skill level keeps them at a low income level, and they can't support their family maybe in all the areas they need to, and we help them. There may be single parents who do everything they can, who try hard, and they work as hard as they can, but they still come up short. There may be people who have physical disabilities, and consequently they have needs, and I applaud that our society will meet those needs. That's a right thing to do, and certainly it's a right thing for Christians to do. So he says, don't you get weary in doing what is really good for people who genuinely have need. And that's a very important balancing point. Now, these things will keep our harmony together, our unity together. All this discord that's coming into the church, people are so weary of these people, they're so sick of them, that they want to. The tendency is to stop doing good to people who really have need. You can see it was fracturing the fellowship, and discord and animosity was coming in. He says, you people go to work on the one hand, and the rest of you who can supply the lack for those who genuinely have need, you do that, and that'll keep the harmony of the church. Maintain the unity, and that's essential to the testimony. Fifthly, shame. Not only does disfellowship, example, survival, and harmony constitute a motive for going to work, but shame. Look at verse 14. If anyone doesn't obey our instruction in this letter, take special note of that man and do not associate with him so that he may be put to shame. If anybody doesn't obey the instruction in this letter, I'm telling you, they are really obstinate. He said it over and over again when he was there. He wrote it a couple times in the first letter. He's now saying it again. And if these people don't obey this instruction, you take special note of that man. Mark him out. Give him serious attention. Keep on noticing that person. Keep your eye on that person for the purpose of not associating with him. Watch him so that you can avoid him. Stay away from him. Withdraw your fellowship. A double compound verb meaning do not get mixed up with. Put the pressure of isolation. Only this time you're pushing him further. This continues to be that third step of discipline where you're isolating him, but your isolation is keeping him at a distance. You take note, you watch the pattern, and you avoid the man in order that he may be put to shame. Now you've gone beyond just his isolation. You're trying to make him feel shame. That's a distasteful word, shame. Literally in the Greek, it means to turn on yourself, to feel what you really are. Let him see what he really is, a wicked, disobedient, recalcitrant sinner. Shame him because he won't work. But there's one final incentive left, and that's love. And I'm so glad Paul put this last statement in verse 15. And yet, do not regard him as an enemy, but admonish him as a brother. Don't treat him yet like a tax collector or a heathen. Don't treat him like an enemy of God, an enemy of Christ, an enemy of the church, an enemy of a believer. Don't treat him that way. You haven't yet totally thrown him to Satan, turning him over to Satan that he'll learn not to blaspheme, as is discussed in 1 Corinthians 5 for the unrepentant adulterer. He doesn't so far yet. You're still at the third stage. You're still admonishing him, that is, warning him about his behavior and calling him to obedience. And you're regarding him not yet as the tax collector, not yet as the outcast, the tax collector being the most outcast person in Jewish culture. That's why that illustration is used by our Lord in Matthew 18. You're not throwing him out yet. You're not alienating him as an enemy. You're still calling to him as a brother. He is still in the family of God. Treat him with love like you would a brother. Treat him with affection like you would a brother or sister. Like Proverbs 27:6 says, faithful are the wounds of a friend. Show him tenderness. Understand that you need to lift him up considering yourself, lest you also be tempted, as Galatians 6 says. Restore such a one in love. You know the interesting thing about this little list I've given you? Disfellowship, example, survival, harmony, shame, and love. Those motivations to the person who won't work should also motivate anyone in any sinful behavior. It's very generic in that sense. No matter what the sin is, it's the same things that should motivate. The threat of losing the fellowship with other believers. The fact that you have not followed the holy example of those who have walked before you. Even the issue of survival, because you can die from continued sin. Some Corinthians did. And certainly the idea of harmony, you're disrupting and ripping and tearing the unity of the church. And certainly shame, you should feel guilt and shame. And certainly love should call you back as those who are in the body of Christ and are your brothers and sisters woo you. And so this is how we deal with any believer in any pattern of sin. And if they resist this, then you can treat them like an enemy. Then you can turn them over to Satan. Then Paul says in 1 Corinthians 5, I don't want you to have any fellowship with them. I don't even want you to eat with them. I want you to turn them out totally. But here, Paul, one more time, for the third time in three steps, is pleading with the church to call them back. The American work ethic has eroded. That's where we started. That's a good place to end. But the Christian work ethic hasn't changed one bit. May I suggest to you that you were saved and called to a vocation so that you might honor God in your job? When you go to work, that's a divine vocation. God has given you the skill and the opportunity to do what you do, and you're to work for His glory. Father, we thank you that your word again has been so down to earth and clear. Make us faithful as we do the tasks that you give us to do at home and at our job and just the general work that is all around us as we subdue this cursed world. Help us to know that as we do it, we please you. We honor you. And we pray, Lord, for those who have never come to Christ, who are still in their sins, who have never known forgiveness, who have never repented and turned from their sin to embrace the Savior and receive eternal life, and thus have had no transcendent ethic for anything in life. Father, I pray that you would move in the heart of such a person and that you would open their spiritual eyes, as it were, open them to the reality of Christ and the fact that he came into this world as God in human flesh to die on a cross and rise again for their sin, to pay the penalty for their sin and to give them eternal life if they will turn from their sin and embrace him as Lord and Savior. Father, we ask that you would save some today and put them on the path of righteousness that they might work, even their work, with a new commitment to your glory, something they've never known. And to Christians who are here, Lord, give all of us a fresh new joy and exhilaration about what we do and how you view it. Give us this wonderful balance that we find in this passage as we live as your people in this world for your glory in Christ's name. Amen.
1: 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And then be here Monday and consider this question. How can every person, even those who will never hear the gospel, be guilty before God? We're launching John MacArthur's sobering study titled Without Excuse, with another 30 minutes of unleashing God's truth, one verse at a time, on Grace to You.
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3: 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From Psalm 27, verse 5. For in the day of trouble he will conceal me in his tabernacle, in the secret place of his tent. He will hide me. He will lift me up on a rock. Carry this verse with you this week. Let it shape your steps. We're KHCB, helping you draw closer to the heart of Jesus Christ. Up on a rock. 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

0: Welcome to Question and Answers. I'm Chuck Cummings, and I'm here with Dr. Charles Savell to help you in answering your Bible questions. Both of us teach at Sagemont Church on the southeast side of Houston. Charles is a special guy. He's a doctorate, Dr. Charles Savell, and he is a professor at Dallas Theological Seminary here in Houston. And so I'm privileged to have him with us because he always knows the answer. Anyway, our desire during this program is to help you better understand God's Word and apply to your daily life. 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Charles, how you doing?
1: I'm doing well, and you?
0: I'm doing great. How's your week?
1: Oh, it's been good. It's been a busy week, though.
0: Anything special going on at seminary?
1: Well, just teaching my classes. I did get to preach in chapel on Tuesday night, so that was something I don't normally do. And so that's always exciting.
0: Good, good. And what have you been teaching on at Sagemont?
1: We've been going through a series in the book of Hebrews, so
0: excellent.
1: We're up to chapter 10 now.
0: Okay, chapter 10 is a fascinating chapter, isn't it?
1: It's a great chapter.
0: Who's teaching that one?
1: Well, it's broken down on the schedule to three different sections, and I'm doing the first two, and then Denny Autry, my co-teacher, is coming and do the third one.
0: Okay.
1: He gets the tough warning passage.
0: So. Oh, he does. Oh, yeah. You didn't get that one. I was going to ask you to tell us that one.
1: No.
0: And excellent. Well, we have some questions, email questions. Do you have one that you would like to address?
1: Well, I have this question from Mary Steed. From David Gardner about a reconciliation ministry in local church. And wanting to know a little bit about how to institute one in the local church to shepherd disputes among members and how to start one. Well, before we talk a bit about that, we need to understand that reconciliation is a biblical concept, and that really when we talk about salvation, it's a reconciliation between God and, well, us. And so, you know, 2 Corinthians 5:19 talks about God was in Christ reconciling the world to himself. So we're called to be reconciled to God, but then we're called to be reconciled to one another. And of course, reconciliation has to happen when there's a broken relationship, and that does even happen, unfortunately, in the body of Christ. And sometimes these needs to be addressed. There's different ways to go about it. A book that I found helpful. It's a little broader principle here, but I found it helpful by Ken Sandy, called The Peacemaker. Might be a resource that you might want to look at. As far as setting up a ministry, though, I think that would be something you'd probably want to take up with your church leadership, whether you have elders or deacons or pastoral counselor or whatever, and see what might come about from that. I think the idea, of course, of reconciliation is an important one. How to implement our ministry is another thing, a little more complicated. So that'd be my advice.
0: Okay, thank you. I have one. It says, this is from John. It says, at what point do some people determine to hear but not to believe? This is Mark chapter 4, verse 9. Is Jesus saying that some people are already condemned to perish? They'll never turn back and believe that the gospel is not available to everyone until they die, that our witnessing may fall upon deaf ears, and discussion would be appreciated. Well, first of all, context. The context is the parable of the sower. And the parable of the sower is basically the response to the word of God. and the sower is sowing the seed, which is the Word of God, and it's responded to in four different ways. The first way is it's sown on by the wayside, and basically it says in the interpretation that that these people did not believe. Satan comes immediately and takes away the word that was sown in their hearts. And then the ones that are sown on stony ground, they hear the word, they receive it with gladness. In other words, they believe. So they believe the word, but then they have no root in themselves. So they fall away for after a time, and they only endure for a time, and they stumble. And the issue here is not whether or not they're saved, because I believe once you put your trust in Christ, you are saved, but they do stumble. And then the third one is you have the cares of the world and deceitful of riches choke out, and the believer becomes unfaithful because the word is not taken. And then fourth, you have the one that is fruitful. And so he says, let those who hear, in verse 9, he who has ears to hear, let him hear. And I believe the scripture teaches that we can hear, but the question is, do you want to hear? Some do and some don't. And Christ battled that all the way through the New Testament with those who did not want to hear what he had to say. And then on other occasions, he had people who did want to hear. And so what he's admonishing them to do, I believe, is if you are interested in what he's saying, hear what he says and apply it in your life. I don't believe that people are condemned to perish. I do not believe in unconditional election or reprobation, as it's called. I believe that every person has the ability to respond to the gospel, and that we worship a God of love, not a God who condemns people before they were even created. And I believe it's available to everyone. But then again, when we share the gospel, we don't know what the response is going to be. Charles, do you have a comment on that? Or
1: No, I think that's we can leave it at that, I think.
0: Okay. All right. You have another question?
1: Well, let me give out the numbers real quickly here. Local number is 832-922-4444. Or you can call toll-free 877-999-5422.
0: Yeah, and if you want to email your questions to us, it's questions, that's plural, at khcb.org. Questions at khcb.org.
1: I do have a emailed question here from actually someone who's in Vietnam. They've got to win the prize for the farthest distance here. And I'll just read the question to you. In Genesis 27, Jacob gets Isaac's blessing by deceiving his father. So what if Rebekah didn't interfere and allow the Lord to bless Jacob in his own way? How would the outcome turn out? Well, just to step back a little bit, even before the Jacob and Esau were born, the Lord told Rebekah that the older shall serve the younger. So this was something apparently already prophesied before it happened. So I don't know that the outcome would have turned out that much different in the whole of it, because God had prophesied the older is going to serve the younger. However that would happen, you know, we might debate that. And it's also a little bit tricky when we talk about what didn't happen. We can always talk about what did happen, but when we try to envision what didn't happen, that's a complicated thing. I remember there was a book, it's been a while back, that the premise was, what if Japan had not attacked Pearl Harbor? How would the world be different? Well, I suppose we could entertain thoughts and think, speculate as to how it might be different, but the fact is that they did, and we don't know exactly how it would have turned out. But I think God's purposes were intentional, that the blessing would go through Jacob and not through Esau. And so whether it was achieved through a wrong way, you know, I don't think it's probably all that good an idea to deceive your father as a general practice. But I think the end result would have been fairly similar in any case. I don't know what you think about that.
0: Well, I think it's right. I guess my basic answer is I don't know what would happen. But I do know this. God was right by his choice of Jacob over Esau, even though Jacob had a problem. He was called the deceiver, and his name even indicates that. And but the reality is that's the way God did it. In fact, Abraham had a problem. He lied about his wife, and but God's choice for our service and these men followed a line, a distinct line, first through Abraham, then through Isaac, and then through Jacob, as opposed to Ishmael and Esau. But the ultimate result, as we look back and look at the peoples, is that God made the right decision as to which one he chose. And so he knew what he was doing and the one that he chose. So anyway.
1: Yeah, I mean, Jacob's a great picture, isn't it, of grace? I mean, you think about it. I talked to my students about Jacob, and I said, you wouldn't want to buy a used car from that man. Now, later on, I do think he starts slowly reforming and turns into the patriarch maybe that he should have been all along. But he is a complicated character, but so are we.
0: Yeah, he had lots of issues. I mean, he had issues with when Joseph went down, and he seemed to get really frustrated with his sons, but all of these patriarchs had lots of issues, and that's comforting to me.
1: Yeah, because we got lots of issues.
0: You know, one of the reasons we know the Bible is the Word of God is because it points out the faults of its heroes in spite of their strengths. And they had tremendous strengths and tremendous faith in God on one hand, but on the other hand, they're human, and that's comforting to me.
1: Yep.
0: There's a misconception in today that if you're a believer that you're not going to be a sinner. And I think the Bible disagrees with that. We have a question. Welcome to the question and answer program. Can we have your question? Hello? May we have your question?
2: Hi. Can you hear me?
0: Yes, I can.
2: Oh, perfect. Okay, so my question is, no one ever talks about the donkey that was tied up. Jesus said to go, the donkey's going to be there. He's already going to be tied up. I need you to go get him, bring him to me so I can ride him into the city for Passover.
0: Uh-huh.
2: Do you think that sometimes God ties us up where we are so that way we can be waiting for someone to come get us to do God's work? We like the donkey sometimes, and I just wanted to know what your thought was on that.
0: Sometimes we're like donkeys. We need a pretty big hammer to wake us up.
2: We need to be tied up and wait on Christ to come to us, you know, because if no one tied up the donkey would not have been available for Jesus to ride on.
0: Yeah.
2: Well, I don't know who needs to hear this, but I just want to know what your thoughts were on it. So thank you for taking my question.
0: I'll let Charles answer that one. He's a theology expert.
2: Okay.
0: Well, thank you for your question.
1: Well, I mean, the story, you know, like we might have in Matthew 21 and the procurement of the donkey, there's different opinions among commentators of whether that was prearranged or was it a miracle, you know, kind of thing where they just, a person was willing to. It'd be similar to someone coming saying, I need your car, right? I mean, most of us, I don't have any donkeys, so no one's ever going to come to me and ask me for one. But it would be like, you know, someone needs your car. Let me have it, you know. And so there is that element to it. Now, how do we apply that passage? You know, is it meant to teach, you know, about being tied up and until the Lord needs us? I suppose we could draw something like that, an analogy to that. I don't think that's probably the main point of the passage. So I'd be a little hesitant as to, you know, inferring that. Now, is it true, though, that I think God has us in places at times and because of he has an intention to use us in a particular way, right? So I know in my own life in ministry, I've wondered why I was where I was, and I didn't realize I was there because God was going to do something there. And so I think the idea shared by this caller is true. I wouldn't necessarily say this story in the Gospels necessarily supports that, but it is interesting.
0: Well, obviously, the event that required the donkey was one of the most momentous events in human history, because Jesus, when he rode into Jerusalem, first of all, was in answer to Daniel's prophecy of the 70 weeks in Daniel 9, where he said that after 69 weeks or 173,880 days, the Messiah would be presented to Israel, and riding in on Palm Sunday on the donkey, which, by the way, is what kings rode. As I understand it, the donkey, they didn't have horses. They rode donkeys, and he came in as the king, as the Messiah, declaring himself in answer to Daniel's prophecy. And believe it or not, the prophecy actually predicted to the very day that Jesus would ride in, from Artaxerxes' command to restore and rebuild Jerusalem until Messiah the Prince. It was 173,880 days. We have another call. Welcome to Question and Answers program. Can we have your question, please?
3: Yes, my question is on Matthew 17, verses 1 through 8, where Jesus takes the disciples up into the mountain, and then, you know, he has a conference with Elijah and Moses.
0: Okay.
3: And I just want to know how that compared to in the book of 1 Samuel, when chapter 28, you know, verse 11 through 25, when King Saul, you know, consulted with the witch of Endor, and then, of course, you know, she called up Samuel. My question is, number one, in the first part, did she really, what I've been told is she really called up Samuel. It wasn't, you know, it was not the evil spirit pretending to be Samuel, it really was Samuel. And then in Matthew, was it really Elijah and Moses who came down to visit with Jesus, not, you know, angels impersonating them or something? Because I just want to be sure it all ties in. And because I know that it says in the Bible, you know, to not, you know, consult with those who were consult with familiar spirits.
0: But, okay.
3: Not that I'm calling Samuel or Elijah and Moses familiar spirits. I just want to make sure if that was really Samuel that the witch had called up, and then Elijah and Moses that conferred with Jesus on the side of the mountain. And I'll listen. Thank you.
0: All right. Thank you for your question. I'll take a quick shot. Right. All right. Yeah. We're sorry. We're having a little trouble with the clarity of the calls, but I think I got the question, which had to do, was Saul real and was Moses and Elijah, were they real? And my basic answer is yes. And the reason the witch of Endor had such an amazing reaction to Samuel coming up is because she was a shyster and she didn't expect it to really happen. And Samuel made a really interesting statement to Saul. He said, "Tomorrow you and your sons will be with me," which I thought was fascinating, because Saul had a lot of issues, including demonic issues and so forth, and yet he's being promised that he's going to be in the presence of Samuel tomorrow, which I assume would have been paradise, or Abraham's bosom, as Jesus would call it. I also believe Moses and Elijah were real, that met with Jesus. And of course, Moses died, and Elijah was translated, literally raptured, so to speak, in his chariot, and they were real and they were coming. And the reason chapter 17 happened is in chapter 16, Jesus has said, some of you standing here will see the kingdom coming, and all of a sudden they see the king and with the two witnesses with him. Many believe that those witnesses will be the two witnesses in Revelation chapter, is it 11? I believe it's chapter 11, that will show up in the tribulation period, that will be back to life. Charles, what do you think?
1: Well, I didn't hear, it was, I heard about every other word, so I didn't catch the whole question. When I think about 1 Samuel 28 and like Matthew 17 and the Transfiguration as being analogous to each other, parallel to each other, I don't see that much parallel. I think the purposes for both stories are quite a bit different. So I wouldn't necessarily want to draw too many conclusions based on that. I do think the Transfiguration event in particular was a foreshadowing of Jesus's glory. And just for a brief moment, his glory was revealed to these four disciples. And you have this affirmation from the Father, you know, that says, "This is my beloved Son, with whom I am well pleased. Listen to him." We had that similar affirmation back at the baptism. The Father steps in and lays his words of authority, affirming who Jesus is. And then, of course, you have Moses and Elijah. And questions can be asked, why Moses and Elijah? And the answer is in the white space of your Bibles. It never actually says in black words. But my suspicion is that you have Moses, who represents the law, and Elijah represents the prophets. And in the New Testament, sometimes the law and the prophets represent what we would call the Old Testament today. And so I think it's a scriptural affirmation of who Jesus is. So anyway, I don't think I'd make those kind of comparisons too much between 1 Samuel 28 and Matthew 17 and the Transfiguration. Both interesting stories, though.
0: Right. But I think the comparison of are they real people is a valid. I don't think Saul saw an illusion. I think he saw Samuel.
1: There's differences of opinion on that, you know, and I wouldn't bet my salvation on my answer, but for sure, I think you have at least Jesus on the Mount of Transfiguration, and I take it that Moses and Elijah were there. You know, it's kind of silly, but you ask yourself, how did they know it was Moses and Elijah? And I just joke my students, they had name tags. There's a scripture and verse for name tags. How's that?
0: You brought up an interesting point, Charles. You mentioned that God said, "This is my Son, hear ye him."
1: Mm-hmm.
0: And when he was baptized, "This is my beloved Son." And people are wondering, well, why was Jesus baptized?
1: Mm-hmm.
0: And believe it or not, 45 years ago, I read an excellent article in BibSac on why he was baptized, and that was because that was to anoint him as our high priest. And that the statement on the in Matthew 17 was to announce him as our prophet. And in Psalm 2, he talked about him being the king. So you have the three instances when God spoke that he was prophet, priest, and king. We have another call. Welcome to the KCB Question and Answers program. Can we have your question?
4: Is that me?
0: Yes. May we have your question?
4: Okay. I got two questions. I tried to ask the questions last Thursday, but they didn't. It took too long on the first one, and then they didn't let me answer my second one. So, can you hear me well?
0: I can hear you for now, yeah.
4: Okay, my first question, I got two questions. My first question is, I think it's real simple, I just want to make sure. At the end of the book of Malachi and the beginning of the book of Matthew, what captivity were the Israelites in at that time?
0: All right.
4: That's my first question.
0: All right.
4: You want the second question
0: also? Yeah, give me the second one.
4: So, Galatians 3:28, where it says there's no difference between the Jew or the Greek, who are the Greeks?
0: Okay.
4: As compared to the Jews.
0: Okay. All right.
4: Okay.
0: Thank you for your questions. We'll address both of them. Charles, you want to take the first one?
1: Okay, so Malachi 4, or Malachi in general, Malachi is a post-exilic prophet. So that means that Judah, which was taken into exile by the Babylonians, they've since returned, or not everyone, but some did return back to the land. Malachi is writing during that time, probably the early 500 BC area. 530 is the date I usually give. So they're really, at that point, they would be under the Persian, it would be during the Persian Empire period. The Greeks are not going to take over for another 200 years or so. So, with Alexander the Great. So, it technically be the Persian period. Now, we're talking about Matthew, of course. Matthew is the next book in our Bibles. So, Matthew's the next book. Matthew's taking place during the Roman Empire. So, the Romans basically come into the Holy Land about 63 BC with the Roman general Pompey. That's usually the date that's given to the start of Roman rule over the region. So they are different, but keep in mind you're talking over 500 year difference between the end of Malachi and the beginning of Matthew. Also might keep in mind as well, Malachi is followed by Matthew in our English Bible arrangement. In the Hebrew Bible arrangement, the last book of the Old Testament would be Second Chronicles. So it'd be Second Chronicles into Matthew. Anyway, that's neither here nor there. But
0: okay. The second question was Galatians 3:28, which says, there's neither Jew nor Greek, there's neither slave nor free, there's neither male nor female, for you are all one in Christ Jesus. My simple answer is the Greeks or the Gentiles. Anything that's not Jewish would be deemed to be a Greek or a Gentile, and I'm not sure, maybe Charles, you know why he said Greeks instead of Gentiles, but I don't know.
1: Yeah, I mean, In the New Testament, the Greek word is Hellene, so it's the word that could be translated Greek, but it's also could be like an ethnic group. So I take it the same way. I think Greek as a form, let's say, of Gentile. It's another way of saying that. We use, like, it sometimes words have this flexibility of meaning, like Yankee, right? For Southerners, sometimes Yankees are those north of the Mason-Dixon line. But if you get over into Iran or something that don't like America, they say Yankee go home or Yankee die. They mean all of America. Okay. So is it people in the north? Is it all of America? It depends contextually. Hmm. So I think that I think Greek here is just another way of saying Gentiles.
0: Yeah. I think the passage itself is talking about that we are all in Christ, and that God is, James tells us that God is not a God who is partial, and he treats everyone identically and sees nothing special about any certain person. And so the Jews obviously had an advantage, big advantage, but in Jesus Christ, they're all deemed to be one and the same.
1: Yeah, so it's not a denial that there's men or women or in that day, slave or free, or Jews or Gentiles. It's not a denial that those categories might exist. I think what you're saying is right, that as far as spiritual privilege, none have it.
0: Right.
1: Right, and so God is equal in his treatment of people. Okay. So, yeah.
0: Our telephone number is 832-922-4444. If you have questions you want to email us, send it to questions@kacb.org. We'll be back in just a minute.
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6: It's 83 and mostly cloudy. Wind is from the east at 5 to 10 miles per hour. Tonight, clear with a low in the upper 70s. Then tomorrow, clear with a high in the mid-90s. Tomorrow night, clear with a low in the upper 70s. It's 83 and mostly cloudy.

0: Welcome back. This is Chuck Cummings and Dr. Charles Savelle on Questions and Answers, KHCB. We'd love to have your questions either by telephone at 832-922-4444 or email us at questions@khcb.org. And as we normally do, Charles, we're going to pray for our first responders and our nation. And I'd ask you to do that, please.
1: Sure. Heavenly Father, what a privilege it is to come before your throne of grace, and a true gift that prayer is. And thank you that we can intercede on behalf of our nation at this point, that you would lead in the elections and other things that are taking place, Father, that that we might truly be a nation under God. So pray that you would just work and provide good candidates and wisdom concerning policies and other issues that in our political system we might please you. We also pray for first responders, those who are, even as I'm speaking, perhaps working and keeping things safe and keeping people well. And so we ask that you would put this hedge of protection around them and watch over and care for them. And we pray for those who might be thinking about calling and those who may have called, and pray that we might be able to answer those questions well and that you might be well pleased in our answers. And we'll give you the praise and honor and glory for that. In Jesus' name, amen.
0: Thank you, Charles. I have a question here by email. Let me give you the number one more time. If you'd like to call in, 832-922-4444. If you want to email your question, it's questions@khcb.org. Charles, I have a question here from Mary. It says, Psalm 37, as well as other places, talk about the righteous in contrast to the wicked. Other places tell us that none are good or righteous. And for example, 13:3 seems to be in contrast to Psalm 13:5. So is the Old Testament who was the righteous then without Jesus, without the Holy Spirit?
1: You asked
0: That's why
1: me
0: I
1: to
0: gave
1: step
0: it to you.
1: Okay, there you go. Well, I think righteousness and wickedness, of course, are terms that are understood in different ways in different contexts. I think there is a sense in which people can act righteously, and there's a sense in which they can act wickedly. There's also a sense when you talk about merit before God, like you might have in Romans, there's none righteous, no, not one, right? So in those contexts, there is no one. If you count righteousness as far as merit before God, then no, there's none. But is there a kind of moral righteousness that we can give? Yes, you know, that we would you know, protect those and care for those and not steal and not do wicked things. Yes, I think those are categories. It just depends on your passage and how it's being used. So I don't think it's an either-or proposition. It's a both-and. It just depends on the context of the passage.
0: Okay, yeah, I agree. So righteousness is a big word. It just simply means to be right. and in the Old Testament and the New Testament, Jesus spent a lot of his teaching talking about how to be right. And I often think of terms of being good and knowing good and evil, for example, is what's beneficial and what's not beneficial for you. And so a lot of the Old Testament has some marvelous things to tell us how to live and how to be right, both in the eyes of God, but even more in the eyes of man, and how you treat mankind. And so I don't think things have really changed. I think Jesus continued teaching the same thing that was taught in the Old Testament, but then he obviously expanded it when he was here presently. And so I hope that answers your question. We were talking tonight, Charles, about the book of James. I've been teaching James, and the book is an amazing book. In fact, I've said many times, one of my good friends who's a professor

0: before Acts 10. And so he's writing to Jews that have been scattered throughout the earth, to the 12 tribes, as he describes it. And he just finished talking about in chapter 3, he says this, "Now the fruit of righteousness is sown in peace by those who make peace." So he's talking about peace, and he's talking about teachers, and he's talking about truth and true wisdom and from above and so forth. And in chapter 4, he says this, "Where do wars and fights come from among you? Do they not come from your desires for pleasure that war in your members?" And one thing that's important to know is that the book of James is written to believers. Mm-hmm. He uses the word believer 16 times in the book. And so these are believers. These are not unbelievers. These are not professors. These are possessors. And he says, "You lust and you do not have. You murder and covet and cannot obtain. You fight in war and yet you do not have, because you do not ask and you do not ask. You ask and do not receive, because you ask amiss that you may spend it on your pleasures. Adulterers and adulteresses, do you not know that friendship with the world is enmity with God? Whoever therefore wants to be a friend of the world makes himself an enemy of God." What do you think, Charles?
1: Well, you said a lot there. It is interesting because you have that reference to peace at the end of chapter 3 and then quarrels that begin chapter 4. Now, of course, when the New Testament or books of the Bible written, there weren't any chapter divisions. But yeah, it's almost like you have whiplash, right? You go from peace to quarreling. But it's interesting. I mean, this is a great exercise in talking about why can't we get along? I mean, he talks about those things, and it's because of our passions that are within us. The reason we can't get along with others, we're not getting along with ourselves. It says that are war within you. You see, so oftentimes when I have a situation in my life where I'm not getting along with somebody, the place to look for a solution might be to start within myself. Is there something within me that's causing this disturbance? I think it's always the other person, right? It's my wife or, you know, my coworker or whoever. But it says the passions are at war within you, and that you desire and do not have. We don't get along because I want what you got and you want what someone else has got. And it talks about, so you murder. Now, you know, commentators would debate whether that murder is literal in the sense of you know, that you could be charged with a crime for it, or is it along the lines when Jesus says if you had hate in your heart, it's murder, you know? So, but it is pretty stark. You desire and do not have, so you murder. And again, I think you're spot on. This is about believers. We can't say, well, yeah, of course, unbelievers, they do crazy stuff like that. But these are talking about God's people.
0: And I think one of the important issues in the scripture is that there's a teaching that says if you're a real believer, if you're a true believer, you're going to act a certain way. And these people are not acting anywhere close to that. And of course, Paul said in Romans 7, he's carnal, and he told the whole church at Corinth they were carnal. And so it's possible for a believer to sin because we have the will to choose how we live once we're saved. We're saved, and that's permanent. But we can learn to live. We've got a call. Welcome to Question and Answers, KCB. Can we have your question, please?
2: Yes. I just have a quick question, and I'm wondering how you can reconcile the sovereignty of God and the free will of man.
0: Okay.
1: Oh, we got an easy one now.
0: Oh, yeah. I'm glad he gave us an easy one.
1: Yeah.
0: A quick one.
1: I'll let you handle that one.
0: There are those who believe that the sovereignty of God triumphs everything and that God is in control of everything. And in my study, it's not so much that God is in control of everything, but he's in charge. And there's a major difference. In other words, the question is, does he dictate everything that happens in the universe, including sin? And I categorically and absolutely reject that. I think his sovereignty is greater by the reality that he allows man free will, and the ability to make

0: decisions, and at the same time, he's still in charge. Huh. And he's ultimately going to prevail. But I know that this is a huge battle in Christianity, and particularly doctrinally, about it. But I do not believe that God causes everything that happens to happen. I do not believe he is, quote-unquote, the author of sin. Charles, I'll let you take your shot.
1: Well, of course, this is a question that's much debated, and it won't be solved by either one of our answers, I don't think. One way to think about it, though, maybe this is helpful, and it's just a thumbnail explanation, but that sometimes people think the sovereignty of God and the free will of man are kind of like two equal opposites, right? They're equal and opposite. I don't think so. I think the sovereignty of God, in the sovereignty of God, God has allowed for human beings to have volition. So they're not, I think the will of man operates under the sovereignty of God. So maybe that's helpful. I hope so. But yeah, you know, there's so much written on this and so much debate on that. So, but I wish you well.
0: Well, that's the issue, too, is that even though God is sovereign, he calls upon man to behave in certain ways, and he calls upon man to respond to him in certain ways, and he makes certain promises based on our responses. We have another question. Welcome to KHCB Questions and Answers program. Can we have your question?
2: Yes, I'm gonna cite three verses in Hebrews 10:38, and it reads, "The just shall live by faith." It says a little more, but just in there. The just shall live by faith. Now the just shall live by faith, which is Hebrews 10:38. Then just a few verses below, 11:1 says, "Now faith is the substance of things hoped for," and then 12, Hebrews 12, it says, "The author and finisher of our faith, Jesus Christ," and 12:2. My question is, would it be okay to translate the words faith in all those verses as believe? So it would read, "Now the just shall live by belief." And then 11:1, "Now belief is the substance of things hoped for, the evidence of things not seen." And then in 12:2, would it be okay to say, "Jesus is the author and finisher of belief"? Thank you.
0: Thank you for your question. Charles, I'll take a quick shot at it. The word in the Greek is for faith is pistis. That's the noun, and the verb is pistuo, which is translated believe. In fact, John uses the word believe 98 times, and so I believe both words communicate, contrary to our English understanding of the word believe, to trust or to entrust ourselves to either God for salvation or to God for our circumstances. And obviously when it says that faith is the essence of things hoped for, I use a working definition of faith, which really helps me to understand, and it helps me to share the gospel. And I'm amazed at how it opens the eyes of people, because faith has, on a practical level, has three components. The first one is knowledge. What do you need to know as far as salvation? What do you need to know? Well, Jesus Christ is the Son of God who died for our sins and was raised from the grave. And that's basically, as far as I'm concerned, all you really need to know, and so forth. But the second aspect of faith is mental assent. So when the Word of God speaks to an issue, and I like to use the, let me hold that one, that we agree or believe that those facts are true, but that's not biblical faith. Biblical faith, the third aspect is trust. And so you hear the facts, you believe it, and I always use the illustration of sparing the rod and spoiling the child. You read that in the scripture and you say, well, do I believe that's true? And if you believe it's true, then what do? You spank them. And that's God's prescription for it. In the same way, the scripture says that we believe that the Lord Jesus Christ is the Son of God and he died for our sins. And so I think you're okay with the Greek word believe and faith. And I'll let Charles, he's the Greek expert, so I'll let him take it on from there.
1: Yeah, so I'm kind of wondering even the nature of the question. Why would you want to change it to believe? I don't know what's gained in that exercise. I think most translations would probably have faith there. I'm just trying. I didn't check through every translation, but I'm thinking most have faith there. But faith and belief, they overlap. The pistuo, the verbal form, and pistis, the noun form, have within the range of meaning to trust or believe or the thing we might call as faith. So I'm not sure what would be gained necessarily by plugging believe in. And I don't know. I think it'd probably be more helpful to leave it as faith, at least from an English standpoint, as a better term to translate it. But again, I'm not sure what's driving the desire to put believe in.
0: It may be easier, Charles, for him to grasp what it actually means, because it does mean to believe God for what He has said and to trust Him for what He said. But I understand your point too, sir.
1: Well, I mean, it's the same Greek word. Mm-hmm. If you put believe or faith, it's it's not looking at a difference. It doesn't change Greek words.
0: Right.
1: It's just what English word better fits a particular context is what you're aiming for. And I think faith is probably just as good as anything at that point.
0: All right. Thank you. We have another call. Welcome to the KCB Question and Answers program. Can we have your question, please?
3: Yes, sir. I'd like to revisit the Greek captivity. I was studying, they call it the Greco-Roman Empire, because Rome conquered Greece, the Greeks. And during the time of that Greek captivity, they had Jews living there, and they couldn't call themselves Jews. They had to call themselves Greeks. That's a book in the Apocrypha. You may not believe in the Apocrypha. They could not give themselves Hebrew names, and they had to conform to the customs of the Greeks. So what I see is in Galatians 3:28, when it says there's no difference between the Jew or the Greek, because the Greeks are the Israelites that was in the Greek captivity. So what is your respect to that question and to that answer?
0: Okay.
1: Well, I don't find that altogether persuasive, because you see, men and women, it's not men and boys, right? And you don't have, you have slave and free. You don't have slave and lesser slaves. So it seems to me you have polar opposites on the rest of the verse. So you would expect a polar opposite there between Jews and non-Jews. I mean, the rest of the structure is opposites, right? So I would expect the same sort of opposite. It would be the only, if it were Greeks were, let's say, Judean Jews and Hellenistic Jews, then that would be the only one that's not an opposite. They're just two different kinds of the same people group. To me, that doesn't fit the point. From a Paul's argument point, if we're right about the interpretation, talking about no spiritual privilege, what would be the point there? The guy's not showing favor to the Jews or the Jews. You know, so... I don't think that works for me.
0: I was thinking about the caller. By the way, our phone number is 832-922-4444. And the email is questions at kcb.org. About them being called Greeks. I think that became as a result of Antiochus Epiphanes in 165 B.C. when he came in and demanded that they conform to the Greek system, and he slaughtered so many of them and set up the abomination of desolation. Don't you think, Charles, is that what the caller was referring to?
1: Well, I think he didn't reference which apocryphal book. I'm guessing it's, you know, First and Second Maccabees there, I'm guessing.
0: Okay.
1: And that's where you're going to have reference to the Maccabean revolt in opposition to Antiochus the Fourth Epiphanes and other things. And overall... pressure of Hellenism, and Hellenism is basically the Greek culture, trying to spread the Greek culture to the rest of the world, and it worked in some places. It worked a little bit in Judea, but it also found resistance in Judea. But if you're arguing on basis of Galatians 3:28, then I don't think that makes a lot of sense as far as to translate it, okay, Judean Jews versus, you know, Hellenized Jews. Or, it just doesn't have the same rhetorical effect to me.
0: Yeah.
1: With the other ones being opposites, male and female, slave or free, you'd expect, if we were to keep going, black or white, you know, things like that. Cowboys fans, Philadelphia Eagle fans. You know, they just, you're just like opposites.
0: Those are opposites.
1: Yeah, they are.
0: I've only been to one Cowboy game in my life in the Texas Stadium, and it was the Eagles and the Cowboys. The Cowboys won that one for a change. But anyway, we thank you for your question. Do you have any more email questions?
1: I don't have any more questions.
0: Well, I want to talk about James a little more.
1: We can talk about James some more.
0: Let's talk about the fact that what was the cure to their problem? They're warring with each other, and they're envying, and their adultery. And their adultery, by the way, had reference to be idolatry. That essentially they were worshiping the world's ways of doing things and not the God that they claim to believe in. And Scripture says, whoever therefore wants to be a friend of the world makes himself an enemy of God. And then it's a really strange way that King James says it, that Spirit who dwells in us yearns jealousy, that our God is a jealous God. Why don't you help us out on that, Charles, on why God is jealous?
1: One of the things you might, you know, want to think about as far as whether jealousy is the best English word to translate there, you know. It could be. The idea, though, is that if usually when we think of jealousy, we think it in terms of negative, you know, in negative terms. So it can't be that if God is jealous. But the idea that God deserves our honor, he deserves our faithfulness, he deserves our loyalty. And so for him to expect as much is right. And just as a married couple, each spouse should expect the fidelity of the other spouse. It's not jealousy in the wrong sense, it's jealousy in the right sense. And I think God is expected his people to be faithful to him. And when they're not, I think that, he is jealous about that. So
0: I like to think of God's jealousy in terms of he is absolutely the best for us. And when we are faithful to him and put him number one, he's jealous that we would not go to any other for our answers, that we'd not go to the world, that we would not go to a heathen type advice for the way we live, that we would turn to him because he's absolutely the best for us, and he's jealous about that, so forth. And then he says the answer to all this is that, but he gives more grace. Therefore, he says, God resists the proud, but gives grace to the humble. And James is big on humility and the reality that he wants us to be humble, to be meek. He talks about meekness all the time. He talks about the fact that we are to look to God first in our lives, and that he gives grace to the humble but not to the proud. He opposes the proud. They're his enemies because they go the ways of the world. Any comments on that?
1: Sorry. No, I think that's right.
0: Okay. Yeah. We have a question then. Welcome to the KHCB Questions and Answers program. Can we have your question, please?
2: Yes. Can you hear me?
0: Yes.
2: John 17:21, that they all may be one as a Father. Well, you can read it. You know it. And so you got the 17:21. My question is, how can us Christians be more one? Thank you.
0: Okay, thank you for your question. The scripture says that they may, well, first of all, it says, I do not pray for these alone, but also for those who will believe in me through their word, which is us, by the way, because we didn't live back there when he was praying for his disciples, that they may all be one, as you, Father, are in me, and I in you, that they may also be one in us, that the world may be believe that you sent me. I guess if I was going to say, how can we all be one, is if we would all turn, and this goes back to James 4, from looking at ourselves and looking toward others. When Jesus said that the greatest commandments are to love the Lord your God with all your heart, mind, soul, and strength, and your neighbor as yourself, one of the major things that would help the church to be one is when we all began to look out for the best interest of others. We look to love our neighbors as ourselves. And so my answer would be that we would be one. Many have asked, I know in hypothetical in some websites, as to why there's so many different denominations. And the answer is that because we don't all interpret the scripture the same way. We would all interpret it literally and so forth with sound hermeneutics. We would all believe the same way. Charles, do you have any comment on that?
1: Well, I think that what we do is just keep reading. It says that me, baby one, just as you, Father, are in me and I in you. So you, the place to answer that question is how is the Father and Son one? I think they're one in purpose, they're one in thought, they're one in holiness and righteousness, you know, and I think that's the way we ought to be.
0: Great. Buck, you have a question.
4: Yeah, I do. It's on Isaiah 7, verse 14 through, I think he said 17, but I can't remember. Anyway, you want to know, does that prophecy come before or after Jesus was born? And could you kind of explain that a little bit? You have about a minute now.
0: Okay.
1: So we got Isaiah 7:14, the virgin shall conceive and bear a child passage. It's quoted in Matthew chapter 1 as being fulfilled. Lots of difference of opinion on this. My personal feeling is that it's fulfilled in King Ahaz's day, if you look at the context of Isaiah 7, and it's also going to be fulfilled in Jesus. So I see kind of, I see a what's called a pattern fulfillment or typology fulfilled there. I think there's a pattern that's established in Isaiah 7 of which Jesus fulfills. So I think it's not an either or, it's a both and.
0: Exactly. There's a concept in the Bible particularly that creates a lot of issues in prophecy and understanding prophecy, and that is the dual fulfillment of prophecy. There can be a near fulfillment. For example, Babylon is a great example. Babylon, there are many prophecies about Babylon, many of which were fulfilled. But then in Revelation, Babylon shows up again, and I believe that's the literal city. And we're just out of time, and we're so glad you joined us tonight.
1: Yeah, good night.
0: Thank you, Charles.

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0: Hello, friends, and welcome once again to Sincerely Yours Time. Always fun to go through the emails, cards, and letters that we receive here. One thing is obvious, God is working through the ministry of KHCB, and I'm grateful for the reports that we're able to see. I've been going through some of the emails recently, and this one from Christopher caught my eye. He writes, "Dear KHCB, I know y'all hear this all the time, but thank you so much for the uplifting radio every day, all the programs and music. I'm 33 years old, and I remember my mom always playing KHCB on the radio as far back as the 90s. As a kid, I really enjoyed the weekend kid shows like Adventures in Odyssey and many more. I've been through a lot in my time, and still being able to hear y'all on the radio never fails to bring me comfort and fond memories. Thank you so much for doing what you do. May God continue to bless you." Well, may God bless you, Christopher. Thank you so much for taking the time to send us that email. I love the fact that you were listening in the 90s as a kid. So many people have listened in as their moms and dads have been listening in, maybe even grandparents. And we know that God has used the kids' ministry here through the years as well. My kids grew up listening to Adventures in Odyssey. One of the things that attracted me to the ministry of KHCB is the generational impact. I have seen this over and over again through my over 30 years of ministry. God using the ministry to bless grandparents, parents, and children. 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If you'd like to send something to the street address, that's 2424 South Boulevard, Houston, Texas, 77098. 2424 South Boulevard, Houston, Texas, 77098. 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I'm especially encouraged to know that we've almost received 1,000 gifts so far this month in September. 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And that means that $170,503 is still needed to reach that monthly goal. 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
2: It's 81 and mostly cloudy. Wind is from the north. Tonight, clear with a low in the upper 70s. Then tomorrow, clear with a high in the mid-90s. Tomorrow night, clear with a low in the upper 70s. It's 81 and mostly cloudy.

0: is enduring and patient and kind. It judges all things with the heart, not the mind. And love can transform the most commonplace into beauty and splendor and sweetness and grace. For love is unselfish, giving more than it takes. And no matter what happens, love never forsakes. It's faithful and trusting, and always believing, guileless, honest, never deceiving. Yes, love is beyond what man can define, for love is immortal, and God's gift is divine. And underneath this refuge are the everlasting arms. So right now, cast your burden on him. Seek God's counsel when distressed, and go to him for comfort when you're lonely and oppressed. For God is our encouragement in troubles and in trials, and in suffering and sorrow. He will turn our grief to smiles. Now, listen to the most profound theological statement ever uttered.
1: Jesus loves.

This is Night Sounds, and I thought I'd bring you a love song to begin tonight. Fred Frank singing two of the most beautiful and meaningful love songs ever written. A moment ago, I mentioned that very familiar children's song, Jesus Loves Me. I believe it was Carl Barth who made this statement originally, that this phrase, Jesus loves me, this I know, for the Bible tells me so, is the most profound theological statement ever uttered. But it's in the package of simplicity. And there is power in simplicity. I'm Bill Pierce, and we come your way, night by night, with a message of love. This message, in different

Here's an anonymous poem that was sent to us by a listener. Love lugs luggage. Stays up late on the phone, making endless arrangements. Smiles at strangers. And even makes friends out of grumpy taxi drivers. Love washes clothes in little hotel basins. Gives up the best mattress and walks hot streets, finding cool drinks for tired throats. Love that is love has muscles. They are grown doing love. Love washes blouses at midnight, leaves meals ready in the fridge with little notes and endless instructions, fastened on with sticky tape or magnets. Love picks you up at school as a surprise, when you could just as easily take the bus, just for a chance to see you smile. Love never counts the miles walked, so never notices the extra one. Love laughs and cries. Love lives and tries. Love persists like a disciplined athlete determined to win the crown. For costly caring, love that is love has muscles. They are grown doing love. In thinking of an appropriate title for tonight's program, I decided on this one. Merely, Love Will. This is good to know, and many of us have learned it through experience. And if you haven't yet, I pray that you will know the power of love in your own life. Of not only giving it, but receiving it. Because love always

Patti White singing the song, Love Will. And love does. It has done and will do. We continue with the sounds of love. I was reading a quote from Dr. Richard Seltzer's book. He's a medical doctor who has gone through many experiences where he has seen love in operation. One particularly notable moment, he said, quote, I stand by the bed where a young woman lies, her face post-operative, her mouth twisted in palsy, a tiny twig of the facial nerve, the one to the muscles of her mouth, has been severed. She will be thus from now on. The surgeon had followed with religious fervor the curve of her flesh. I promise you that. Nevertheless, to remove the tumor in her cheek, I had to cut that little nerve. Her young husband is in the room. He stands on the opposite side of the bed, and together, they seem to dwell in the evening lamplight, isolated from me. Private. Who are they? I ask myself. He and this wry mouth I have made, who gaze at and touch each other so generously, greedily. The young woman speaks. Will my mouth always be like this? She asks. Yes, I say, it will. It's because the nerve was cut. She nods and is silent. But the young man smiles. I like it, he says. I think it's kind of cute. All at once, I know who he is. I understand. And I lower my gaze. One is not so bold in an encounter with such love. Unmindful, he bends to kiss her crooked mouth. And I'm so close, I can see how he twists his own lips to accommodate to hers, to show her that their kiss still works.

You've no doubt heard the story behind that hymn that was just played, "Oh Love That Will Not Let Me Go." It was inspired by a very sad incident that happened in the life of George Matheson, the writer of this song, many years ago in Scotland, when the girl to whom he was engaged to be married suddenly recognized that George was going blind physically. And she did not want to be saddled with a blind man the rest of her life. She broke the engagement. And that's when he wrote the words, "Oh love that will not let me go." We hear about the gift of love so frequently, about how God has loved us and loved it, about how God has loved us and loved us so much that he gave his only son. Greater love has no person than this, that person laid down his life. But also we must learn to receive love and then cycle it back. That's what this great hymn is saying. My Jesus, I love you. I know you're mine. For you, all the pleasures of sin I resign. My gracious Redeemer, my Savior art thou. If ever I loved thee, my Jesus, 'tis now.

it's through this cycle of love that we come your way on the program Night Sounds. Night by night, I sit behind this microphone, not knowing who you are or where you are exactly. But through history, through experience, I know somebody's there. Ultimately, many of you will respond. Some won't. Some aren't able. Others don't care, one way or another. But it's to all of these moods and frames of minds and spiritual, emotional, physical conditions that Jesus came to earth to touch. The uncaring, the unlovely, the sensitive, the insensitive. And as we reach across such an audience through radio once again, I've asked that his presence be sensed and be the communication factor. I don't speak for myself necessarily on this program, but it's a corporate effort. Many people pray, many are concerned, so many love, and that love is sensed and cycled back to him and to you. I feel it, and I'm so grateful. We try to touch you with love through the program you're hearing. Our treasury of recorded music and speech. Just a few moments ago, I talked with a woman from Kentucky who called in desperation. 5 children, an uncaring husband, stress, just to talk with someone, to see if anybody was there who understood. We prayed together. She helped me, I helped her, the Lord helped us both, and that's what it's all about. Thank you for being a part of this beautiful love cycle. I'd be delighted to hear from you. In case you care to write, our mailing address is Night Sounds, Wheaton, Illinois, 60189. One way of loving has already been mentioned, prayer concern. Here's a bit of verse that someone sent me this week, taken from Matthew, the Gospel, chapter 21, verse 22. The writer says, I voiced a prayer for you today, and I know that God must have heard because I sensed the answer in my heart, though he spoke not a word. I prayed, not for a lot of wealth, but just for what you need to live a life of usefulness without a thought of greed. I prayed not that your name be known throughout the country wide, but rather that in Jesus' name, therein lies all your pride. I prayed not for a life of ease without a trace of dross, but rather

grace to bear the burden of your cross. I prayed that you might ever use your talents for mankind, that others, seeing how you live, might peace with Jesus find. I prayed that you might lend a hand to those who need your aid, those who are lame or deaf or blind, to those of life afraid. I pray that you may ever dare to stand up for the right, to be a martyr for his cause, to do right in his sight. But most of all, I pray to him that you might know above he has a home waiting for you, and that you might know his love. And again, the key verse from Matthew 21, all things whatsoever you shall ask in prayer, believing, you shall receive. That your heart might overflow, that you might live in peace and love, reaching out to others with that beautiful force in Jesus' name.

0: They knew his love. That's one of the reasons we're on the air night by night. This need to know his love and to reach out then horizontally and touch others in his name is that which gives urgency to the evangelist, to those in the healing ministries. Thank you for being willing to receive his love. Let's remember as we go and personalize this. I am only one person, but I am one person. I can't do everything, but I can do something. What I can do, I ought to do. And what I ought to do, by the grace of God, I will do. In love, okay? As we lay our heads on the pillow tonight or go out tomorrow, spread love. Thanks so much. Bill Pierce, Night Sounds, till next time, a peaceful good night.
1: When life feels loud, God's Word still whispers the truth. Right now, draw closer with a KHCB verse of the week. From Psalm 27, verse 5. For in the day of trouble he will conceal me in his tabernacle, in the secret place of his tent. He will hide me. He will lift me up on a rock. Carry this verse with you this week. We are KHCB, refreshingly timeless Christian radio.

0: 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The Lord is near to all who call on Him. 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He is with you. 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
1: The devil loves accusing us. 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The next time you feel guilty, go quickly to the foot of the cross. Instead of justifying our wrongdoing or blaming someone else for choices we made, we will find freedom when we go to the cross and thank God for Jesus. The next time the devil brings up your sin, simply say, all you did was remind me of what Jesus did for me. You reminded me to love God more.
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0: 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Psalm 46:1 says, God is our refuge and our strength, a very present help in trouble. Not distant, not delayed, present. Right here, right now. That's the kind of God we serve. 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
1: It's 81 and mostly cloudy. Wind is from the north. Tonight, clear with a low in the upper 70s. Then tomorrow, clear with a high in the mid-90s. Tomorrow night, clear with a low in the upper 70s. It's 81 and mostly cloudy.

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1: You can make three wishes. Goes the old story of the genie and his jug. If you could fulfill three desires, what would they be? Fame, fortune, and power? Or what? When he wrote to friends at Philippi, a colony in northern Greece where he had established a church, Paul said that he had three desires, much different ones from those which I suspect we would have written about. First, he said that he wanted to know Christ in a meaningful and completely fulfilling relationship. He then added that he wanted to know the power of his resurrection and the fellowship of his sufferings. Question: didn't Paul know about everything there was to know about Christianity? After all, he was a first-hand witness to the dynamic growth of the church. He saw the explosion which had changed the world. He lived through church history as this ragged band of poorly educated, low-class disciples exploded numerically and spiritually with a dynamism which Rome's power couldn't stop. Yet what Paul wanted to experience, the power of his resurrection, is something which he, as well as we, have to encounter just one-on-one. It's a truth which is personal and experiential, not theoretical or intellectual. The power of the resurrection is the drive shaft of the church's existence, and the certitude for every believer that the future is real, not just make-believe, false hope, or pie in the sky. Christmas is wonderful, but it's Easter that guarantees the credibility of everything Jesus said and did. Like what? Like this statement, for example. Jesus said, "I am the resurrection and the life. He who believes in me will live even though he dies. And I tell you the truth, he who believes has everlasting life." There are many things which Jesus said which are meaningful only because he rose personally and physically from the grave. The resurrection of Jesus Christ was not a belief of the early church. It was a fact around which the early church grew up. It was the very heart of their belief system, not an appendage which was an add-on to round out the calendar. Donald Gray Barnhouse was widowed as a young man, and he had the foreboding task of raising a little six-year-old girl who very much missed her mother. Of course he struggled with the loss personally, but what was more difficult was how to explain why a loving God should take her mother to be with him. Nothing that Barnhouse said seemed to get through to the little girl. One day Barnhouse and his daughter were standing on a busy street corner waiting for the light to change so they could cross the street. Suddenly, a large truck came speeding around the corner, momentarily blocking the sun and casting a shadow over the two standing there. The little girl was frightened. Her daddy picked her up in his arms and began to comfort her. In an instant, a truth crystallized in his thinking. "When you saw the truck, it scared you," he began. "But let me ask you," he continued, "had you rather been struck by the truck or the shadow of the truck?" Of course, the little girl replied, "The shadow." "When your mother died," said the father, "she was hit by the shadow of death because Jesus was hit by the truck, death itself." This is the power of the resurrection, the antidote to the sting of death, the comfort which makes loss bearable. Paul knew what he was asking for when he expressed the desire to know the power of the resurrection. His was not an idle wish, but an expression of profound wisdom. Yes, God help us to know the power of the resurrection, which dissipates our fuzzy thinking. Knowing the power of the resurrection gives strength for today.
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1: Wayne, we concentrate our prayers on the people of Ukraine who are suffering in the midst of this horrible war. Millions of civilians and soldiers have died in this war, but our heart are for all people, even those Russian civilians who are suffering under the war as well. Just as many Russian citizens have died as those in Ukraine, and we need to proclaim the gospel to both of these groups. FEBC has for years been broadcasting the Russian people, and we continue, and we ask for your prayers as our broadcasts go into these both of these difficult places.
0: Dmitry wrote to us from Russia, "Your prayers are helping me go on living and taking care of my daughter. I can feel God giving me the strength to go on."
1: We love it when citizens feel like our broadcasts are helping them live in this difficult world, but that's not our objective. Our objective is they continue living on for eternity in the presence of God. So the proclamation of the gospel not only brings hope to people in the midst of a horrible war in Ukraine, or those people in Russia who are suffering because their family members have been drafted into the war, our goal is to proclaim the gospel so that many would come to faith in Christ.
0: Ivan writes from Russia, "I thank God for sending me your programs. They open my eyes to the possibility of there being a God, something I had never even considered. 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Thank you." 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
1: That's right. And all the citizens in both Ukraine and Russia, they're all innocents, despite the fact that there's a lot of evil in this war. We pray for the souls of all people, Russians and Ukrainians.
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2: Shalom, I'm Mitch Glazer, president of Chosen People Ministries. 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And only Yeshua of Nazareth fulfills the description perfectly. These images of our Messiah are also found in the Levitical feasts. God's love for us is so great that he planned for us to be reconciled to him from the very beginning. And he gives us a glimpse of his plan through the biblical festivals.
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1: You know the greatest question ever asked in the Bible? It's the question asked by Pontius Pilate as he presided over the trial of Jesus. The crowd had asked for Barabbas, the murderer, to be released instead of Jesus. And Pilate responded by saying this, "Then what shall I do with Jesus, who is called Christ?" You know, that's the question of questions. What will you do with Jesus? Will you crown him or crucify him? Will you bow your knee to him or blow him off? The old song says it best. What will you do with Jesus? Neutral, you cannot be. Someday your heart will be asking, what will he do with me? The time is now to bow your knee and surrender your life to Jesus Christ. You see, it's only in surrender that you and I find real hope.
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2: God's Word meets us right where we are, steady, true, and full of hope. This is KHCB's Verse of the Week. From Psalm 27, verse 5, "For in the day of trouble he will conceal me in his tabernacle, in the secret place of his tent. He will hide me. He will lift me up on a rock." Carry this verse with you this week. 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

0: Hi, I'm Johnny Erickson Tata. One morning, shortly after I got out of rehab from my diving accident, I was sitting in the driveway of my sister's farmhouse. I was sitting there struggling against depression, feeling lonely and afraid of the future. Now, I knew Hebrews chapter 13, where God says He'll never leave us or forsake us, but right then, I needed to feel it. So I cried, "Oh God, please give me a tangible sign that You're near, that You're here with me." At that instant, a beautiful monarch butterfly flitted by right in front of my wheelchair. There was no mistake about it. God sent that little creature, and suddenly I was filled with His peace. Even now, decades later, I still smile whenever I spot a butterfly. It tells me God is near. So, friend, God will never leave you or forsake you either. So, today, ask the Lord to reveal Himself to you through His creation. He's big enough to care that specifically.
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1: It's 79 and mostly cloudy. Wind is from the north. Today, clear with a high in the mid-90s. Tonight, clear with a low in the upper 70s. Then tomorrow, clear with a high in the mid-90s. Tomorrow night, clear with a low in the upper 70s. It's 79 and mostly cloudy.

0: Hello, friends, and welcome once again to Sincerely Yours Time. Always fun to go through the emails, cards, and letters that we receive here. One thing is obvious, God is working through the ministry of KHCB, and I'm grateful for the reports that we're able to see. I've been going through some of the emails recently, and this one from Christopher caught my eye. He writes, "Dear KHCB, I know y'all hear this all the time, but thank you so much for the uplifting radio every day, all the programs and music. I'm 33 years old, and I remember my mom always playing KHCB on the radio as far back as the 90s. As a kid, I really enjoyed the weekend kid shows like Adventures in Odyssey and many more. I've been through a lot in my time, and still being able to hear y'all on the radio never fails to bring me comfort and fond memories. Thank you so much for doing what you do. May God continue to bless you." Well, may God bless you, Christopher. Thank you so much for taking the time to send us that email. I love the fact that you were listening in the 90s as a kid. So many people have listened in as their moms and dads have been listening in, maybe even grandparents. And we know that God has used the kids' ministry here through the years as well. My kids grew up listening to Adventures in Odyssey. One of the things that attracted me to the ministry of KHCB is the generational impact. I have seen this over and over again through my over 30 years of ministry. God using the ministry to bless grandparents, parents, and children. 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I hope that you will continue to listen to KHCB and that God will use it in this season of your life to draw you closer to Himself. 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Well, friends, if you would like to email us, the email address is easy to remember. 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That's email at khcb.org. If you'd like to send something to the street address, that's 2424 South Boulevard, Houston, Texas, 77098. 2424 South Boulevard, Houston, Texas, 77098. And if you're not already on the mailing list to receive our monthly newsletter that we call The Broadcaster, be sure to request that when you get in touch with us here. 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I'm especially encouraged to know that we've almost received 1,000 gifts so far this month in September. 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And that means that $170,503 is still needed to reach that monthly goal. 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

0: Scripture says, "Blessed are the pure in heart, they shall see God." The Lord Jesus wants us to realize before we can know the meaning of peace and power, we must have purity of life and heart. Those who were gathered around the Lord Jesus that day and he gave the Sermon on the Mount, when he spoke of these matchless words, they were thoroughly acquainted with ceremonial purity. They knew what it was to wash your hands and feet. They knew all about external purity, the washing of the outside of the cup and the platter, but they didn't know very much about internal purity. Their hearts were filled with wickedness. They were like the Pharisees. Remember what the Lord said? "Woe unto you, scribes and Pharisees, hypocrites! You are like whited sepulchres, which indeed appear beautiful on the outward, but are within are full of dead man's bones and uncleanness." I have no way of knowing how many of us today in modern Christianity who feel that if we cross the theological T and dot the theological I and punctuate their theological sentences, they fulfilled the plan of God. Yes, we have a form of godliness, but don't have the power. But God has afforded for you and me a blessed assurance that we can hope to live by the standard of his directive, "Blessed are the pure in heart. They shall see God." We're going to have a revelation of his real character and beauty when we hunger and thirst for righteousness and are pure in our inner person. We see him and he's revealed to us. This is Bob Clark with encouragement.
1: 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Here's Ken Canfield for Grandkids Matter.
2: My good friend Teresa Kindred of nanahood.com recently wrote about grandparents who are raising their grandkids. She said she was surprised at how often drugs and alcohol play a major part in why grandparents are raising their grandchildren. Of course, that adds several layers of challenges for the grandparents. The lifestyle changes, trying to help an addicted son or daughter, and usually financial issues. It can be almost unbearable. But Teresa says that still somehow, despite all the challenges and heartache, these grandparents also have joy. Grandparents say that if they were given the choice, they would do it all over again because their grandchildren are a joy. Yes, grandkids do matter, and we grandparents can have a tremendous impact on the future of families.

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0: Welcome to the Bible study with Pastor Bobby Hamilton, pastor of Friendship Community Bible Church, located in Sugar Land, Texas. Following his message, we'll give you some more information about Friendship Community Bible Church, as well as contact information. And now with today's Bible study, here's Pastor Bobby Hamilton of the Friendship Community Bible Church.
1: We've got to be real. Last week, while reading through some historical records, I ran across an article about this husband and wife who were slaves in Kentucky, and they ran away safely to Canada. After being in Canada, the Lord blessed them with a bouncing baby boy by the name of Elijah. It was obvious that Elijah was witty. He was smart. He's an intelligent kid. So his father decided to ship him off to Scotland that he could become a mechanical engineer. And Elijah became a mechanical engineer. However, although he had a degree, he could not find a job. Nowhere, no place at any time. Until he moved to Michigan, Detroit, Michigan. When he went to Michigan, he found a job working for the Michigan Railroad. But Elijah didn't just work for the railroad. He changed the railroad industry. How could that be? Because he designed and patented this product, this lubricant that allowed the train industry to save time, energy, and money. It was a lubricant that allowed the trains to be lubricated while still in motion. Previously, the train had to stop and be serviced all along the route to the next destination. But with this new lubrication, he didn't have to do that. They could just ride on. And that's when Elijah went viral. His lubricant went viral. And his name went viral also, because his last name was McCoy. His name was Elijah McCoy. And when people would call in and request their orders, when people would call up and they want the lubricant for their industry, for their trains, they would always say, "We give us the real McCoy." Because there were other suitors. There were others that tried to copycat his patent, but they could never get it the way that he had it, because he had the real thing. Wasn't a knockoff, wasn't an imitation, wasn't a substitute. It was the real thing. So they always requested by saying, "Give us the real McCoy, because we want the real thing." I'm saying today to all the believers out there that the idea of the real McCoy mindset should not just live within a lubricant. It should be in the life of every born-again believer. We as children of God, we should be a people in this age we're living in, and people encounter us, they know that we're dealing with the real thing. We are the real McCoy for the glory of God. In a world that we're living in that calls good evil and evil good, in a world that we live in when there's smoke and mirrors and there's imitations and there's knockoffs when it comes to realness, in a world that we live in which it appears that somehow we've lost our moral compass, we've lost our direction, we've lost our spiritual North Star, the Lord is saying, you may be that like that for the culture, but it can't be like that for the church. When it comes to the body of Christ, we should be a people that's authentic, that's genuine, and we are real. Real about our salvation. Real about our struggles. Real about our highs and our lows. Real about our obedience and our obnoxiousness. Real about our traumas and our triumphs. We must be a people that we are real. Where do you get this from? I get it from the Bible. In 1 Thessalonians chapter 2, verses 5 through 9, we find the Apostle Paul, who is now under a character assassination. His adversaries, they are now attacking him, calling him a con man and a coward. Why? Because back in Acts chapter 17, the Bible said that when he comes to Thessalonica on his second missionary journey, that God blesses the ministry, that people are coming, Greeks are coming in, people are being saved, are coming to Christ. That's in Acts 17, 4. But in verse 5 of Acts 17, the Bible says the Jews became jealous. And when they became jealous, they went and got a mob. They even got political officials to assimilate to be part of their mob team. And they now have run Paul and Silas out of Thessalonica, because the haters showed up. And when the haters showed up, they tried to shut Paul down. Let me say right now, the haters won't just show up for them, they'll show up for us also. When you and I and we as the people of God, when we start to rise up, I assure you haters will show up. When we start to overcome generational strongholds and sin holes, I'm telling the haters, when you begin to ascend beyond their self-imposed glass ceilings for your life and your family, when you begin to make it without them, not needing them, I tell you that the adversary will show up up, the mob will show up, and haters will hate. But here's the good word. A hater can never take from you what God has for you. They may hate, they may scandalize your name, they may lie to you and lie on you, but I promise you, whatever God has for you, it is for you. So when we come to this text, what Paul is doing, Paul is clarifying. He's clapping back at his haters, telling the church of Thessalonica, that's not true. You know for yourself, I was not like that. And he began telling them in verse 5, we never came to you with flattering speech or a pretext for greed or seeking glory from men, from you or other people at all. He's simply saying, we never came to you trying to impress you with our speech. We never came trying to impress you with our multisyllabic phrases and words. We never came to you saying, came as people as a pretext for greed. We weren't trying to cover up and be greedy people. We weren't trying to come and seek glory from you. He's saying, we didn't come here that we could be a people in which you, we are for popularity. We didn't come here to get paid, and we didn't come here to be put on a pedestal. And he says, you know this for yourself. Why is he saying this? Because they were in a culture when there were many philosophers and orators who did just that. They came for the money, they came for the pay, they came for the popularity, they came to be put on a pedestal. And Paul is simply saying, you know for yourself, as God is our witness, we were not like that, which means that for us, the church, we got to be okay being different. Let me say that again. We've got to be okay being different. In a world we live in, we should be antithetical to the world that we live in. We should be a people that's different. Oh, the Bible calls us to be a people who are different. That's why the Bible talks about in Romans 12, 2, don't be conformed to this world, but be transformed by the renewing of your mind. It's talking about we should be people who are different. 1 Corinthians 6:19-20, he said, know you that you're not your own. You've been bought with a price, therefore glorify God in your body. It means to be different. When you think about Jesus, when he finishes the Sermon on the Mount in Matthew chapter 7, he concludes by talking about two trees. He concludes talking about two gates. He concludes talking about two builders. He's trying to say that you, as my children of the kingdom, the king is telling you, be different. And today he's calling the same thing for you. God is calling you to be different, to be different with your family, to be different in your house, to be different how you operate in the van pool, to be different with your in-laws who act like outlaws. We are children of God. We've been saved and sealed and selected. Our names have been signed and written in the Lamb's Book of Life. We're to be in the world, but not like the world. We've been called to be different. Are you okay being different? Are you okay being out? Jesus said in John 15, guess what? You're going to have haters. They hated me, they're going to hate you. And I'm saying that that's part and parcel of being committed to Jesus Christ. It just comes with part of the territory. But we must be a people that's okay being different. Not to be different to be weird or obnoxious, not to be different to be rude, but to be different because we stand for the Lord. We're salt, we're light, we're ambassadors for Jesus Christ. That makes us different for the glory of God. But here's the problem. The problem for the church when it comes to making disciples is not just simply being different. The problem for us becomes the next part he talks about. If they were not that, then what were you, Paul? He says in verse 7, we proved to be gentle among you as a nursing mother tenderly cares for her own children. He uses a metaphor of maternity. He says as a mother, a nursing mother, you know what a nursing mother is like, how the proximity, how she holds the child, and she feeds that child, she nurtures that child. Doesn't matter if it's day or night or what time, doesn't matter what the child's clock may be, maybe right, maybe wrong, but when it's feeding time, the mother is always available to sacrifice herself and to serve the hungry child. Paul is simply saying, in the same way, we were not hurtful or harmful to you. We were gentle with you. We loved you. As a nursing mother, we took time to meet your need. We took time to feed you. We took the time to be there when you needed us the most, no matter day or night. We were there to serve, not to be served. And then he goes on to show a little more about the length of this. He says, having such a fond affection for you, we were well pleased, watch the Bible, to impart to you, to share with you, not only the gospel of God, but watch this, but our own lives, because you became dear to us. Paul said, listen, we were so committed to you And we want to share with you not just the gospel, but our very own lives. And that's a word right there. It means that we've got to be a people if we're going to be different, and we're going to make a difference. And we're going to make disciples who make disciples who make disciples. We've got to be a people who are able to break down our walls of separation. Oh, here we go. Because we live in a world filled with walls. Political walls, racial walls, economical walls, geographical walls. There are walls and walls and more walls. But Paul is saying that I would not allow that to happen to preclude us from sharing with you not only the gospel, but our own lives. That becomes the conundrum for the church, because many of you would gladly share the gospel, but what you won't share is your life. And he's saying there must be a sense of trust and vulnerability. There must be access. He's saying that we must be a people that's open to sharing our lives with one another, to get down to the nitty-gritty and be transparent. The wall must fall. The wall that was erected back in Genesis 3 when Adam and Eve chose to listen to the voice of that which was created versus the creator, when they listened to the slippery serpent. And they disobeyed God, and they went into hiding. They started ducking from God. They became detached from one another, and Adam started defending himself, blaming each other. But the Lord has good news, because in Ephesians 2, 11 through 22, the Lord said that through the Spirit of God, through the cross of Jesus Christ, that alienation, that wall of separation between Jews and Gentiles, the wall of separation between God and us has been dismantled, has been brought down through the cross of Jesus Christ, the blood of Jesus Christ. We've now been reconciled back to God through faith in Jesus Christ. We're now children of God, no longer enemies of God. We're friends of God, not foes of God. We're rightly relying to God. We have been justified. We have been sanctified, and we will be glorified because of the cross of Jesus Christ. And now we are peace with God. And because of that, now the wall of separation that has come down, which implies that we who are in Christ, we can come out. We can come out of the walls that we've erected, come from behind the wall that our parents and our culture and our different venues from the nation that we've lived in have erected for us, that we are of a spirit of living God, and where the Spirit of the Lord is, there's liberty. We are able to break down some walls of division that exist. We don't have to live with this wall of isolation, with this wall of hatred, with this wall of racism, this wall of economical exclusion. We don't have to live with the wall anymore. We have a choice, because we can, and we'll never be disciples. We'll never be great unless we're willing to get real and share our hearts, our lives for the glory of God. It's amazing that Paul writes this, because you remember Paul's in Acts 13. He's had John Mark, who leaves him. You remember in John chapter 15, we find that he gets into Acts 14. He gets in Lystra, and while in Lystra, he gets stoned and left for dead. Acts chapter 15, we find out that he and Barnabas, his ministry buddy, they have a great falling out, and so much so that they separate, and he now is with Silas. But in the midst of all the struggles and the failures and disappointments and the feelings of betrayal that Paul had, he still comes to Thessalonica in Acts 17, and he's willing to still open his life. What are you talking about, preacher? I'm simply saying that for many of us, we've had so many storms, so many betrayals, so many hurts, so much deception that we don't trust anybody with anything, especially with our lives. But Paul is saying, I went through all of that, and the Lord is healing me, and I'm still willing to show up in Thessalonica and be vulnerable, be open, to be transparent. I know you've been hurt, but the Bible says if we're going to be real, be authentic, if we're going to make a difference, we got to be able to move beyond that and move. Our wall must, that's what I love about Jesus, forever vulnerable. Just look at Jesus in John 4, talking to a woman at the well. Look at Jesus in John 11, standing by the gravesite of Lazarus and boo-hooing like a baby because he was vulnerable. And we must be willing today for the glory of God to say this wall is going to fall, that we may be able to be a people of God that can share not just the gospel, but our very own lives. People don't just need your lecture. They need your life. They don't just need you to come and give them a new habit. They need your heart. They don't just simply need you to come and be someone to give them good exegesis. Will you give them your shoulder to cry on? Will you give them the very things they need to make it an encouraging word. We are the children of God. And as children of God, one thing should be true about us is that we are real. In the good days and the bad days, we serve a Savior who's real. Wasn't he real? He's still real today. And because he is, we too must be a people that keep it real.
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1: It's 79 and mostly cloudy. Wind is from the north. Today, clear with a high in the mid-90s. Tonight, clear with a low in the upper 70s. Then tomorrow, clear with a high in the mid-90s. Tomorrow night, clear with a low in the upper 70s. It's 79 and mostly cloudy.

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0: 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Or Jesus put it most simply like this: you can't put new wine in old wineskins. God has designed this wrestle to reshape us to be fit recipients of the blessing of the kingdom of heaven.
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2: 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But first, let's get to a couple of your letters. 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Dear Scott, we still love to hear KHCB in our home and in our car every day. Thanks for your work to keep it going. I've been a listener since 1962. We love Chuck Swindoll. Well, thanks so much for writing to us and for your encouragement. Thank you for being a listener since 1962. Honestly, I am amazed at the number of people who have been listening to KHCB for 64 years. We are so grateful for your faithful part in the family here at KHCB. Thank you for standing with us, and thank you for taking the time to write. Encouraging to hear from you today. From a friend in Fair Oaks Ranch, Texas, this was attached to a gift as well. They simply write, "Thank you for faithfully bringing God's word to the world. I listen to you every day." Well, thank you for writing, and thank you for being a faithful listener. I was telling a friend the other day about our 7-day challenge. Oftentimes, when I'll meet somebody who has not listened to Christian radio or specifically KHCB, I've asked them to take the 7-day challenge. Whenever they would normally listen to the radio, this time listen to KHCB. See if that doesn't start to impact your attitude or your frame of mind. Of course, we would pray that it would draw you closer to Jesus Christ, and that would have quite an impact on you. It's amazing what can happen, though, in just 7 days. Imagine those who listen each day to KHCB and have the opportunity to hear God's word and wonderful music that points us towards the Savior. It can really make a difference in your life. Well, friends, thanks for writing to us. 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You can email that to us here at email@khcb.org or send something to the street address, 2424 South Boulevard, Houston, Texas, 77098. Let's take a look now at our daily financial report. $3,148 received for the ministry today. That brings our September total up to $182,646. Our operational budget for this month of September is $350,000. So that means that $167,354 is still needed to reach our monthly budget. 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

0: Helping you and being a faithful witness. That's the purpose of this short program featuring Jerry Wiles.
1: In order to really maximize our potential in winning others to Christ, we must first enter into an experience of victorious living. 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It does mean that in the midst of them, we display an attitude of Christ-likeness. 1 Corinthians 15:57 says, God gives us the victory through our Lord Jesus Christ. Actually, He is the victor, and He lives in you. An awareness of His person and presence is enough to fill us with joy and thanksgiving. When others around us observe the peace and joy in the midst of trials, they will want to know what has made the difference. When Christ is seen in our daily lives, the words we speak will have great power and conviction. God is prepared to fill your life with His victory if you let Him. This is Jerry Wiles.
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2: This is KHCB, and I'm John Gager. You know, it would sure be my privilege to have you along this Sunday from 6 to 9 a.m. Central for Songs for Sunday. Hope to see you there.

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0: Back to Genesis with Dr. John Morris, president of the Institute for Creation Research. Dr. Morris, what caused the Ice Age?
1: Chris, as near as we can tell, the Ice Age came after the flood, kind of an after effect of the flood caused by the flood itself. The primary cause of the Ice Age was that snow accumulated in vast quantities and did not melt, as it piled up and turned into ice and began to flow as glaciers. The real need for enhanced snowfall is more evaporation from the ocean waters, and this would have happened if the ocean waters were warmer. We see from Scripture that the fountains of the great deep brought up superheated waters from deep inside the earth. I suspect that the flood waters were significantly warmer than today. This evaporation provided the raw material for the Ice Age. Even though the Ice Age isn't mentioned by name in Scripture, it is intimated. Even the Ice Age goes back to Genesis.
0: Thanks, Dr. John. For more information, visit us on the web at icr.org. I'm Chris O'Brien. Thanks for tuning in.
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0: Did man live with dinosaurs? 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
1: It's 79 and partly cloudy. Wind is from the north. Today, clear with a high in the mid-90s. Tonight, clear with a low in the upper 70s. Then tomorrow, clear with a high in the mid-90s. Tomorrow night, clear with a low in the upper 70s. It's 79 and partly cloudy.

0: My friend Scott told me about a man he knows who's been a professional bus driver for years, actually from Australia, but he's driven bus tours in places across the world. And he says there's this one classic movie that his passengers seem to watch on just about every bus tour. In fact, it's been shown on his bus so many times, he says he literally knows the script of the movie by heart. But the funny thing is, because he's always driving, he's never seen the movie. But he knows all the words. Well, I'm Ron Hutchcraft, and I want to have a word with you today about only knowing the words. You know, it's not enough to just know the words, especially when it comes to a personal relationship with Jesus Christ. The Bible describes people who are a little like that bus driver who knows all about the movie but has never really experienced it. These people know all the words about Jesus, but somehow they have never really seen Jesus, never really experienced him as their personal Savior, their personal Lord. In fact, there's probably someone like that listening right now. And Jesus is reaching out to you right now to become more than words to you. In Mark chapter 7, verse 6, our word for today from the Word of God, the Lord may be describing you or someone you know. These people, he says, honor me with their lips, but their hearts are far from me. In other words, they talk a good game. They talk a God game. They sound like they know him, but they're far away. And only God knows it because they sound so good. This business of belonging to Jesus and having eternal life is so much more than something in your vocabulary or in your head or the meetings you go to. Romans 10:10 makes it clear that, quote, it is with your heart that you believe and are justified. That means made right with God. It's whether Jesus is in your heart that determines your destiny, not whether he's in your words or your head or your beliefs or your schedule. It's possible to have Jesus all around you, but not inside you. And if you're missing Jesus, you're going to miss heaven. Could it be that for all your time and experience in the world of Jesus followers, you've somehow never really committed yourself to the man who died for you? In Matthew 7, Jesus describes people who will come to him on Judgment Day, saying all the right words, having all the right background, having done all the right things, and then some of the most chilling words in the Bible, he will say to them, I never knew you. They had Christianity, but they missed Christ. Those who are in the deadliest danger zone may not be those who haven't heard about Jesus, but those who have heard over and over again, and they've never responded. Could that be you? You're risking a hardened heart that passes a spiritual point of no return. This is the day for you to say words to Jesus, not just all the words about him, words from your heart to his heart that say, Jesus, beginning today, I want to really belong to you. I'm totally trusting you now as my Savior from my sin, which you paid for when you died on that cross. Listen, he's been waiting a long time for that invitation to come and take over your life. Don't risk hardening your heart, my friend. Don't risk missing what could be your final opportunity. If you want to be sure you belong to him today, if you want to cross over, as the Bible says, from death to life and know him in your heart, not just your head, I think our website would be a great place for you to go next. It's anewstory.com. It'll help you nail down your personal relationship with Jesus once and for all. That's anewstory.com. You've had the right words. You've had the right beliefs. But it's never satisfied your soul, has it? Now, this is the day you can finally know the Savior that you've known about for so long.
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One verse, one moment. God speaking into your day. Here's the KHCB verse of the week from Psalm 27, verse 5. For in the day of trouble he will conceal me in his tabernacle, in the secret place of his tent. He will hide me. He will lift me up on a rock. Carry this verse with you this week. Let it shape your steps. We're KHCB, helping you draw closer to the heart of Jesus Christ.

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That's why we're giving away a beautiful Bible bookmark featuring this powerful reminder from Psalm 145, verse 18. The Lord is near to all who call on Him. Let it encourage you as you spend time in Scripture. Right now, get your Bible bookmark at khcb.org.

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1: Growing up on a dairy farm in Wisconsin, I loved the outdoors. Fishing and hunting with my grandfather meant the world to me. He took me for tractor rides, and we delivered milk from our farm together. I had an older brother, Mick, who was the star of the family. I felt insignificant, but my grandfather reminded me that God loved me. I was in high school when we lost him to a heart attack. I didn't know how to cope. I sobbed at his funeral, clutching the casket, refusing to leave my best friend. 6 months later, my brother Mick was killed in a car wreck. I flew into a rage and soon turned to alcohol and drugs. I lost faith in the God my grandfather so dearly loved. I picked fights, racked up DUI charges, and risked my life for cheap thrills. I thought I wasn't valuable, that I must be a mistake. I even prayed to die. And one day I heard an evangelist on TV explain the gospel. I knew I wanted eternal life, so I prayed for God to save me. But my habits didn't die quickly. I got rid of most of my drugs, and I read the Bible, but on my days off, I found myself drinking. A false teacher confused me, but eventually I talked to the dean of a Bible college who reminded me that salvation was not based on anything I could do, but on Jesus' death on the cross. I knew I was truly born again, free. I went to Bible school and became a pastor, reaching out to hunters and fishermen. I'm married now with a family, and I'm so grateful to be out from under the weight of my sin and able to spread the good news of Jesus Christ. I'm Tom Rackow. If the Son, therefore, shall make you free, ye shall be free indeed.
0: If you would like to be free from the weight of sin by accepting Jesus Christ as Lord and Savior, call 1-888-NEED-HIM right now. Free Indeed is a production of Pacific Garden Mission, 1458 South Canal Street, Chicago, Illinois, 60607. 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

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You know, it would sure be my privilege to have you along this Sunday from 6 to 9 a.m. Central for Songs for Sunday. 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
1: It's 77 and fair. Wind is from the north. Today, clear with a high in the mid-90s. Tonight, clear with a low in the upper 70s. Then tomorrow, clear with a high in the mid-90s. Tomorrow night, clear with a low in the upper 70s. It's 77 and fair.

0: How do you do? The man in this story knew how to get what he wanted, but he didn't always want what he got. His desires took him down a dark and fearful passage, increasingly dangerous. Which begs the question, what shall a man give in exchange for his soul? He learned the answer when his heart and mind and very life were unshackled.
1: How's the patient?
2: Still hot, doctor.
1: That's how it is with typhoid, Miss Dotson. You have to bring the fever down with cold water.
2: It was hard to see him shivering so. The chills running up and down his little body.
1: Let me check him again.
2: He's so quiet now. Maybe the fever is broken.
1: Mrs. Dotson, I'm afraid there's nothing more we can do. The life has gone out of your son.
2: No! Not my little Byron!
1: I'm sorry. You might as well call the undertaker.
0: Proclaiming the way, the truth, and the life, this is Unshackled. True life stories of real people dramatized and produced in Chicago by Pacific Garden Mission. Nowhere is the effect of homelessness seen more clearly than in the faces of men and women who daily trudge the streets looking for shelter. Passing others, they look down to avoid meeting anyone's gaze, ashamed of their worn and dirty attire. But those who come to Pacific Garden Mission learn to look up. Thanks to friends who care and send financial gifts, the mission offers free clothing and showers, nourishing meals, and a safe place to sleep, an address from which the homeless can rebuild their lives. But first, they meet the carpenter in charge of rebuilding, and he tears down the unsafe construction of the past, laying a new foundation. Pastors and counselors help each person understand the necessary steps along the way to new life. And that new life is what this program celebrates. Now for broadcast around the earth, here is episode number 3943 in the series Unshackled, the program that makes you face yourself and think.
2: Oh, how can my little boy be dead? Why? Why? Mother, what can we do?
3: Hush, Nell. I'm here, dear. I'm right here.
2: I don't want to let him go. I have to look at him again. Mother, he's still alive. Look, the color is back in his cheeks.
3: Oh, my.
2: Stay with him while I call the doctor back.
3: Oh, dear Lord. Yes. Go. I've got him.
2: Doctor, he's still alive. My son is still alive.
0: Only five at the time of this crisis. Many near-death experiences lay ahead for the man in our story. This is the testimony of how he survived and why. Part one of the true story of Byron Dotson from the classic files of Unshackled.
4: My father was an entrepreneur, successful in real estate development in Lima, Ohio. He and Mom worked hard, so they slept in on Sunday and we never went to church. I was born very bow-legged and had to wear leg braces. But even so, I had many playmates every day of the week, except Sunday when other kids went to church. One day when I was six, I decided to follow them to learn about their special playmate. They said his name was Jesus. 2 hours later, I returned home to frantic parents.
2: Byron Dotson, where have you been? We've been looking all over for you. We thought you were kidnapped. Don't you know we plan to take a ride in our new car? Go on around to the back porch. Your father is waiting with a hickory stick.
5: Where is that boy?
4: Everything I learned about Jesus was blown away by my dad's wrath. There was no more Sunday school after that for a very long time. That year my leg braces came off and I could run and play like a normal boy. But that year, the doctor discovered my father had tuberculosis and suggested we move to a drier climate. Dad made a trip to the Southwest and returned all excited.
6: New Mexico has a wonderful climate, Nettie. Dry air and plenty of land.
2: What about your business here?
6: I can start over there. It's a wonderful place. Wait till you see the desert.
2: What about Byron? He starts school this year.
6: We'll find some sort of school for him. I'm going to establish a town. Not only that, I'll own half of it.
2: A town?
6: Not far from the border. This is the start of a great new life for all of us.
4: Beginning with a tent, our home was in the desert northwest of El Paso. My father's enterprising spirit soon had a town platted. Dad was elected the first sheriff of Luna County. He owned a general store, a movie theater, and half interest in the local bar. I would go there after school and wait for him to take me home, and while I waited, I would swallow whatever was left in glasses sitting on the bar. 4.5 years passed, and the border was wild then.
6: You and Byron have to leave, Nettie.
2: Leave?
6: Go back to Lima. It isn't safe here anymore.
2: Why? What happened?
6: Bandits shot up the town, burned down the movie house, shot up the general store, killed some folks. It isn't safe.
2: What about you?
6: I've got to stay here a few more months so that I'll have 5 years of residency to get the homestead. Then I'll come too. Start packing.
4: Back in Lima, I was put back a grade in school because the one out west was not accredited. Dad came home before the year ended. Since I already smoked, I chafed at being with younger children. Instead, I found youthful gangs who thrilled at my stories about the Wild West. We copied the bandits, practicing vandalism. Everything from stealing to arson, further eroding my character. We broke into railroad supply sheds and took flares and torpedoes. One day I decided to see what would happen if I struck a torpedo under my grandmother's back steps. I used a garden rake to whack it, and the deafening blast was followed by ringing in my ears. My second brush with death.
1: Your son is lucky to be alive, Mrs. Dodson.
2: Thank you, Doctor. Will he be all right?
1: The lead wrapping did a lot of damage as it corkscrewed. Just missed his right eye, grazed his cheekbone, and bored into his head just below his right ear.
6: Good grief!
1: It was embedded so deep we had to remove one large piece by cutting the tissue away.
6: Did you get it all?
1: We can see on the x-ray a smaller piece, too close to the brain to remove. If the lead had gone a few millimeters deeper, it would have been fatal.
4: That lead fragment is still lodged somewhere between the mastoid bone and my common sense. Dad wanted to get me away from the area, so we moved to a different part of the city, leaving behind my gang buddies. Then, I made new friends who went to Sunday school. I joined the Boy Scouts who met in church, and I even found the Bible interesting. The church held revival, so I went several times.
0: Jesus is calling you. Oh, sinner, come home. Don't think that your good deeds will outweigh the bad. The Bible says, "For whosoever shall keep the whole law and yet offend in one point, he is guilty of all." As it is written, "There is none righteous, no, not one." The Savior came to save you and to give you new life, friend. In John chapter 10, verse 10, Jesus said, "The thief cometh not but for to steal and to kill and to destroy. I am come that they might have life and that they might have it more abundantly." Friend, Jesus loves you so much, he laid down his life to save you. That's how much he wants a relationship with us.
4: Chills ran up and down my body. I wanted to respond, but just then a man who knew my reputation put his hand on my shoulder and said, "Byron, why don't you come to the altar and be saved?" Momentarily, I became deaf as all the sounds around me muted as thoughts filled my mind.
5: Saved?
7: From what? What do you need to be saved from? You belong to Sunday school and Boy Scouts. What more is needed? Look down at the altar. All a bunch of wimps. Old men and boys. Salvation is not for you.
4: I didn't realize that I spoke those words out loud until he said, "Byron, you don't mean what you just said, do you?" From then on, I lost interest in church and Sunday school, even scouting. I teamed up with older boys peddling bootleg whiskey that we drank. Soon, I was using narcotics as well. Evil poured out of my mouth until Dad, in frustration, used a bullwhip on me. Then, I decided to run away.
8: Hey, Byron, over here. What kept you?
7: I had to wait for my parents to fall asleep.
8: I thought you were going to bring a suitcase.
7: I shipped it to Chicago by express. We'll pick it up when we get there.
8: Good. You can't carry stuff when you're hopping a freight train.
7: I didn't know which train's going to Chicago.
8: This is the right one. Come on, hop in this empty...

0: thought that ride would never end.
1: Yeah, but I fell asleep.
0: I did too. But my bones ache. Look at the bruises on my arms and knees. Where are we?
1: Outskirts of Hammond, Indiana, the sign said when I jumped off.
0: Close to Chicago?
1: Close enough. We can get a streetcar.
0: I'm starved.
1: Me too. We can take some corn from that field and roast it on a fire.
0: Sure could use some of Mom's cooking about this time.
1: You're on your own now.
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3: We stayed out of sight of the railroad workers as we walked to the suburbs and took an electric car to Chicago. By then it was night. We fell asleep on the streetcar and rode to the end of the line, but the conductor took pity on us and led us right back to the loop where we wandered the streets until we found the freight office. They told us my suitcase was at a different office 10 blocks away. When we got there, they told us the suitcase was back at the other freight office.
1: This is just a wild goose chase. I'm beat.
0: Me too.
1: I'm starving. Got any money left?
0: Nah. Between the whiskey and the streetcar fare, I'm broke.
1: Well, there's the freight office. Again. Better have your suitcase.
0: Yeah. Sending us off like that. Don't they know nothing? We're back. And you better have my suitcase. Here's a claim check.
4: That your suitcase, kid?
0: Yeah.
4: Open it.
0: What for?
4: Because I'm a cop. Open it up.
0: I didn't steal that suitcase. I sent it here from Lima, Ohio.
4: I know it's yours. That's why I want to see what's inside.
0: Why?
4: Never mind. Just open it. What's under the clothes?
0: Nothing.
4: Let's find out. Uh-huh. You call a pistol nothing.
0: How'd that get in there?
4: Nice try.
0: I don't even own a gun.
4: Then how did it get in there?
0: I don't know.
4: You better start telling the truth, bud. A man's been killed, and I think this is the gun.
0: That can't be true.
4: Looks like an empty cartridge to me.
0: That isn't my gun. I don't know how it got in there.
4: You're coming with us.
3: They loaded me into a car, and we drove through some of the roughest areas I've ever seen. Once we passed a huge neon sign that said, Jesus Saves. No one spoke a word, and I wondered if they could hear my heart pounding. At the precinct station, they showed me a newspaper with big headlines that read, Hammond Switchman Murdered.
4: Tell us all about it.
0: There's nothing to tell. I don't know anything.
4: You were in the Hammond Railroad Yard, weren't you?
0: Yes.
4: Why'd you do it, kid?
0: I didn't.
4: We checked the gun. It's definitely the murder weapon.
0: But it's not my gun!
4: Yeah, you might as well come clean. No jury will let you off now.
3: I spent the night in jail, and the next morning, they drove me to a big building called the House of Corrections. They gave me a pair of overalls, a scrub brush, and a large bar of soap, and told me to scrub the tiled floor on my knees. Then, I got a visitor.
5: Okay, Byron, you can get off the floor now and come with me.
0: No, I can't, Dad. They're keeping me here. For murder.
5: There hasn't been a murder.
0: But they showed me the headlines.
5: That murder happened 2 months ago.
0: Really?
5: After I learned you sent a suitcase here, I phoned the Chicago police and we cooked up a little scheme to teach you a lesson. They were very helpful.
0: What about the gun?
5: Belongs to the detective. Are you ready to come home to stay?
0: I sure am.
5: This time you can ride on the cushions instead of the rails.
3: I learned later that Dad paid for my buddy's train ticket back to his family. After my Chicago escapade, the good boys wanted nothing to do.

0: with me. And the bad ones saw me as a failure for getting caught. I felt completely unwanted. One of the gang members suggested I join the Navy, so I lied about my age and signed up. They gave me a ticket to Cincinnati where I failed to pass the physical. Completely demoralized, I went home. The next day, Dad called me to his office.
1: Your mother says you refused to go to school.
2: I quit. I'm not going back either.
1: You're only a sophomore, Byron.
2: I don't care. I hate school. I hate people whispering behind my back.
1: Son, I want to lay your future before you. By quitting school and the things you've been doing, you'll probably end up being nothing more than a common laborer.
2: So what?
1: Fine. If that's what you want, go to work and start paying your room and board immediately.
2: I will.
1: I'll give you a chance, son. Our attic is filled with old household goods. I have a vacant storefront in one of my real estate listings, and I'll turn it over to you if you clean out the attic and get all that junk to the storeroom. You can open a secondhand store. Agreed?
2: Agreed.
0: I made many trips, cleaning out the attic, and started my business with family junk. I learned to buy other people's furniture for next to nothing and then resell it at a profit. Dad applauded my shrewdness and encouraged me as I prospered. He didn't know about the secret drinking parties we held in the back room.
3: All right, raise your five.
2: I'm out.
3: Full house, queen high. The pot's mine. Is that picture for sale, Byron?
2: At the right price, everything's for sale.
3: You're doing all right, buddy.
2: Follow the 8 P's of progress.
4: What's that?
3: Yeah, what is that?
5: I can hardly wait to hear what they are.
2: The 8 P's are the power to persuade a prospective purchaser to purchase your product at plenty of profit.
0: Deep in my heart, I wanted to show off to Dad and everyone else who doubted me. I wanted to be rich and powerful. God was left out of my life completely. But just when I was successful, Dad ruined my plans again.
1: How's business, son?
2: Great. Look at this dresser I bought. I can double the money, easy.
1: I'm proud of the way you buckled down and made the business work.
2: I like selling things.
1: Listen, I'm sorry to tell you this, but I need to sell this property.
2: You mean I have to close the business?
1: Afraid so.
2: Oh, man! Just when things are going great.
1: Tell you what, though. I bought a half interest in a canvas goods factory, and we have a contract with the government. You can work for me in the factory, but you have to start at the bottom.
0: I started by dismantling products that were made wrong, and I hated the job because I felt like a common laborer. I complained too often to Dad, and he told me to learn the business by starting at the bottom or get out. So I took the challenge and did everything from oiling the machinery to shoveling coal. I had my nose in everything, including the office books. That's how I began dating my father's bookkeeper, Francis.
6: You've learned a lot about the business, Byron.
2: I intend to run it someday.
6: I admire your ambition.
2: It's one thing my old man taught me. Work your way up.
6: Have you always been like that? Hardworking, focused?
2: Are you kidding? I used to be a loose cannon, going off in all directions, looking out for number one.
6: Then it's a real accomplishment that you zeroed in on the business.
2: Like I say, someday it'll be mine. Would you, like another drink?
6: No, thank you. One glass is enough.
2: Not for me. I used to sell bootleg whiskey, and I got used to sampling my wares.
0: Francis and I were married, and the factory prospered as I advanced to plant superintendent. We expanded, building a new factory, and my social life expanded too. But I didn't let drinking interfere with my work. Then my father died suddenly, and all responsibility fell on me.
6: What are you looking for?
2: Copy of the power of attorney.
6: It's right over there.
2: Thanks.
6: You're doing a wonderful job, Byron. So much responsibility fell on you.
2: Being administrator of his estate, I'm learning how much my father did. I didn't know the half of it.
6: He was a hard worker.
2: Yes, he was. He supported a lot of good causes, too.
6: I always admired him for that.
2: Yes.
6: Your mother is bearing up quite well.
2: She always has. Wish I could have a drink, but I'd better keep my mind clear.
6: There's revival at church this week. Would you like to go with me?
2: Sure. Wouldn't hurt me to put in an appearance.
7: In the Gospel of John, chapter 15, verse 5, Jesus said, I am the vine, ye are the branches. He that abideth in me, and I in him, the same bringeth forth much fruit. For without me, ye can do nothing. Did you hear that, folks? Apart from the living God, the Lord Jesus Christ, you can do nothing. You don't get to heaven by doing the right thing. Jesus did the right thing. And you do the right thing when you repent of your sins. Ask God's forgiveness. Jesus said, "But seek ye first the kingdom of God and his righteousness, and all these things shall be added unto you." Everything begins with knowing the Lord Jesus Christ as Savior. According to Acts chapter 4, verse 12, "Neither is there salvation in any other, for there is none other name under heaven given among men whereby we must be saved." If you would like to be saved, come forward now. Never mind what others will think of you. Jesus was crucified, bled and died for you very publicly. He wasn't ashamed, and you shouldn't be either. God loves you and wants to give you new life. For God sent not his Son into the world to condemn the world, oh, but that the world through him might be saved.
0: Once again, I resisted God's invitation to be saved. For a year after my father's death, I set aside my drinking to do the job before me. Then, I succumbed to my role as Big Shot. With insurance money from Dad, I made lavish trips, visiting casinos, racetracks, and exclusive clubs. My neglect of the business led to huge losses, so I borrowed thousands of dollars. I was in big trouble and didn't know what to do.
6: Byron, you're all right. I was so worried about you.
2: Don't be worried, Francis. Had a late business meeting.
6: Why didn't you call and tell me?
2: Didn't want to wake you up.
6: You've been drinking.
2: Of course I've been drinking. Clients like to drink, I like to buy.
6: I wish you wouldn't drink so much, honey.
2: I don't.
6: Every night.
2: Don't nag me.
6: But it isn't good for you to drink so much.
2: I said don't nag me.
6: I won't. Why don't you go to bed and get some sleep? It's late.
2: You go to bed. I'm gonna have a nightcap.
6: Honey, the company is not doing well. You need to be sober.
2: I said don't nag me!
6: Byron!
0: I would hear Francis praying for me at night and in the morning. But I was too far gone to change. Once I came in crazed with drink and shot up the radio because I didn't like what I heard. Then I tried to hang myself and failed. I hated what I was doing to my family. The tears of my mother, wife, and daughter were more than I could bear.
6: Oh, God, please do something for my husband. He's wrecking our business. I feel ashamed to meet the neighbors. I can't stand it any longer. Please do something, I pray.
4: Next week, we'll hear what God did in this untenable situation. As Byron himself wrote, quoting Galatians chapter 6, verse 7, "Be not deceived. God is not mocked. For whatsoever a man soweth, that shall he also reap." We hope you realize, listening friend, that Jesus suffered the consequence of our sin on the cross. And he is the propitiation for our sins, and not for ours only, but also for the sins of the whole world. The Bible says, "For he hath made him to be sin for us who knew no sin, that we might be made the righteousness of God in him." You can receive God's forgiveness right now by praying with us. There are no special words. This prayer is simply meant to reflect the attitude of a humbled heart. Dear God, I confess that I am a lost sinner and cannot save myself. I repent of my sins against you. I believe Jesus died for my sins on the cross. I believe he rose again and lives forevermore. Thank you for his sacrifice. Thank you for saving me. Come into my heart and life, Lord Jesus, and change me. In your name I pray. 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This is program number 3943. Heard in the classic True Story of Byron Dotson Part 1 were Tom Geitch, Patrick Thompson, Stephen Spencer, Kara O'Brien, Cheryl Lynn Galimo, Tony Bizzuto, and Tom McElroy. Original music, Don Badorf. 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Script, Kenitha Gabler and Jack Odell. 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
1: You can make three wishes, goes the old story of the genie and his jug. If you could fulfill three desires, what would they be? Fame, fortune, and power? Or what? When he wrote to friends at Philippi, a colony in northern Greece where he had established a church, Paul said that he had three desires, much different ones from those which I suspect we would have written about. First, he said that he wanted to know Christ in a meaningful and completely fulfilling relationship. He then added that he wanted to know the power of his resurrection and the fellowship of his sufferings. Question: didn't Paul know about everything there was to know about Christianity? After all, he was a first-hand witness to the dynamic growth of the church. He saw the explosion which had changed the world. He lived through church history as this ragged band of poorly educated, low-class disciples exploded numerically and spiritually with a dynamism which Rome's power couldn't stop. Yet what Paul wanted to experience, the power of his resurrection, is something which he, as well as we, have to encounter just one-on-one. It's a truth which is personal and experiential, not theoretical or intellectual. The power of the resurrection is the drive shaft of the church's existence and the certitude for every believer that the future is real, not just make-believe, false hope, or pie in the sky. Christmas is wonderful, but it's Easter that guarantees the credibility of everything Jesus said and did. Like what? Like this statement, for example. Jesus said, "I am the resurrection and the life. He who believes in me will live even though he dies. And I tell you the truth, he who believes has everlasting life." There are many things which Jesus said which are meaningful only because he rose personally and physically from the grave. The resurrection of Jesus Christ was not a belief of the early church. It was a fact around which the early church grew up. It was the very heart of their belief system, not an appendage which was an add-on to round out the calendar. Donald Gray Barnhouse was widowed as a young man, and he had the foreboding task of raising a little 6-year-old girl who very much missed her mother. Of course, he struggled with the loss personally, but what was more difficult was how to explain why a loving God should take her mother to be with him. Nothing that Barnhouse said seemed to get through to the little girl. One day, Barnhouse and his daughter were standing on a busy street corner waiting for the light to change so they could cross the street. Suddenly, a large truck came speeding around the corner, momentarily blocking the sun and casting a shadow over the two standing there. The little girl was frightened. Her daddy picked her up in his arms and began to comfort her. In an instant, a truth crystallized in his thinking. "When you saw the truck, it scared you," he began. "But let me ask you," he continued, "had you rather been struck by the truck or the shadow of the truck?" Of course, the little girl replied, "The shadow." "When your mother died," said the father, "she was hit by the shadow of death because Jesus was hit by the truck, death itself." This is the power of the resurrection, the antidote to the sting of death, the comfort which makes loss bearable. Paul knew what he was asking for when he expressed the desire to know the power of the resurrection. His was not an idle wish, but an expression of profound wisdom. Yes, God help us to know the power of the resurrection, which dissipates our fuzzy thinking. Knowing the power of the resurrection gives strength for today.
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1: It's 78 and fair. Wind is from the north. Today, clear with a high in the mid-90s. Tonight, clear with a low in the upper 70s. Then tomorrow, clear with a high in the mid-90s. Tomorrow night, clear with a low in the upper 70s. It's 78 and fair.

0: Let us run with endurance the race that is set before us, looking to Jesus, the founder and perfecter of our faith. A Christian knows that the pain of this life will end when Christ returns to the earth. That certainty enables us to withstand persecution, deprivation, and even death itself. Today, another episode in our thrilling future comes to an end. Stay with us. From the Moody Church in Chicago, this is Running to Win with Dr. Erwin Lutzer, whose clear teaching helps us make it across the finish line. We're in a series on Christ among other gods, showing why Christ is supreme. Today, Pastor Lutzer concludes his final message, a message on Christ's extraordinary return, which occurs when the world has sold out to the Antichrist.
1: All that dwell upon the face of the earth shall worship him. Now it is in that context that the Bible talks about the return of Jesus Christ. The Bible says that there is going to be a battle called the Battle of Armageddon, because Antichrist's power is going to wane and it's going to fall apart, and he's going to come to the Middle East. And it's going to begin there at the Valley of Armageddon, but it is going to spill over at least for 200 miles throughout the Middle East, and it is going to be the most bloody and the most vicious and the most cruel battle that has ever been seen on this planet. So first of all, it will be fought in Israel, but secondly, it is the worst conflict in history. Two passages that I want you to turn to. The first is Matthew chapter 24, where Jesus predicts what is going to happen. Matthew chapter 24, where he gives us a glimpse into the end time and how bad it is going to be. In this chapter, he begins by talking about Titus surrounding the city of Jerusalem in 70 AD, but this becomes a picture of the great tribulation and the final return of Christ to this planet. It says in verse 21, "For then there will be great tribulation, such as has not occurred since the beginning of the world until now or ever will be. And unless those days had been short, no life would have been saved, but for the sake of the elect, those days have been short. Then if anyone says to you, 'Well, behold, here is Christ. Here's the Christ. Here's a holy man.'" I never knew how people could worship a man until I saw the Dalai Lama at the Parliament of World Religions, and people were clamoring to touch him. And Antichrist will have an aura about him that will be so magnetic. In fact, he will probably say that he's a reincarnation of some previous important personage, and everybody will worship him. But Jesus said, when somebody says Christ is over there, don't believe them. Verse 24, "For false Christs and false prophets will arise and will show great signs and wonders so as to mislead, if possible, even the elect. Behold, I've told you in advance. If therefore they say to you, 'Behold, he is in the wilderness,' don't go out there. 'Behold, he's in the inner rooms,' don't believe him." Verse 27, "For just as the lightning comes from the east and flashes even to the west, so shall the coming of the Son of Man be." And Jesus says in verse 29, there will be signs. In verse 30, there will be the sign of the Son of Man who will appear in the sky, and all the tribes of the earth will mourn. Now, I need to be clear and say that many of us believe that when this happens, you and I will already be in heaven, because there will be a rapture of the church that will take God's people to himself, and then there will be a period of time of great tribulation when there are some people who will believe on Christ. That's why there are believers during the great tribulation period when God continues his work with the nation Israel. But then Jesus Christ comes to the Mount of Olives and we come with him. Let me read to you, or quote to you, Zechariah 14. It says, "His feet shall stand in that day upon the Mount of Olives, which lies before Jerusalem on the east. And the Mount of Olives shall cleave in the midst thereof towards the west and towards the east, so that there shall be a very great valley. And then toward the north and towards the south," it'll literally break apart when Christ comes. "And every eye shall see him. Every eye beholds him and sees his glory." And as he begins to descend then finally on the Mount of Olives, every one of the people in the Battle of Armageddon are going to say, "Let's all gang up and take care of him." No matter what their differences, whether their differences are geographical, whether their differences are religious, they are going to set all that aside and they're going to say, we need to fight against Christ. And so they will turn on him. And the Bible says that he will come and he will slay them. And all the false religions, and all the people who believed that we are God, and all the people who thought to themselves that they could have their self-transformation, those who believed in the fundamental goodness of man, that we did not need redemption, all of them, the Bible says, will be destroyed. Now let us turn to Revelation 19. Where we have a detailed description of Christ's coming. Revelation 19, verse 11. And I saw heaven opened, and behold, a white horse, and he who sat upon it is faithful and true, and in righteousness he judges and wages war. And his eyes are a flame of fire, and upon his head are many diadems, and he has a name written upon him which no one knows except himself. And he is clothed with a robe dipped in blood, and his name is called the Word of God. And the armies which are in heaven, clothed in fine linen, white and clean, were following him on white horses. Who are those armies? Look at verse 8. At the marriage supper of the Lamb, it says, and it was given to her, that is to the bride, Christ's bride, us, to clothe herself in white linen, bright and clean. That means that we come with the Lord Jesus Christ. You say, well, where am I going to be at this time of great glory when the heavens open and when the majestic King comes to descend upon the earth? If you're a believer in Jesus Christ, you will be with him. Perhaps in a number of years, I hope to lead another tour to Israel, but don't feel badly if you can't go. Because if you're a believer, you're in for the grand tour, the grand tour. And so the text goes on to say, and on his robe and on his thigh he has a name written, King of Kings and Lord of Lords. And then the scripture says in verse 20, what happens to the beast? What happens to all these people who went around saying, he's God, he's God? And then people say, look, don't complain, he's giving us bread on the table. Why are you complaining? Because they will think that their physical bodies is much more valuable than their eternal souls. It says that the beast was seized, and with him the false prophet. And we might add all the other false prophets that have lived, who performed the signs in his presence by which he deceived those who had received the mark of the beast and those who worshipped his image. And these two were thrown alive into the lake of fire which burns with brimstone. If you think that the judgment is somewhat severe, what you need to remember is the simple fact that God regards the greatness of our sins in accordance with the greatness of the being against whom our sins have been committed. That's the reason why the justice is served, though the judgment seems so harsh. It is because, you see, we are no longer able to honor the glory of God, and not a one of us can. And that's why we need Christ. And if you're here today and you have never personally believed on him, you will be included in this final judgment, because all in the end will either worship the beast or worship Christ, and the division will be complete and it will be eternal. Let me paint you in conclusion two pictures. The one we have already talked about, but in another passage in Revelation, it says that an angel went throughout the whole earth crying with a loud voice and says, if anyone worships the beast and his image and takes his mark upon his forehead or upon his hand, he also shall drink of the wine of the wrath of God, which is poured unmixed in the cup of his fury. And he shall be tormented with fire and brimstone in the presence of the holy angels and in the presence of the Lamb. And it says that the smoke of their torment shall rise up forever and ever. And they have no rest, those who worship the beast. All the people who said, you know, it doesn't matter what your belief is, as long as you're sincere, that's important. It says that they shall be destroyed and their smoke goes up forever and ever. What a terrible picture of all false religion that has not acknowledged God's own Son, Christ, as King of Kings and Lord of Lords. But let me now paint for you another picture. John says, "And I saw as it were a sea of glass mingled with fire, and them that had gotten the victory over the beast and over his image and over the number of his name. And they stood on the sea of glass, having the harps of God. And they sing the song of Moses, the servant of God, and the song of the Lamb, saying, Great and marvelous are thy works, Lord God Almighty. Just and true are thy ways, thou King of saints. Who shall not fear thee, O Lord, and glorify thy name? For thou only art holy, and all nations shall worship before thee, for thy judgments are

0: And Jesus said, "Behold, I come quickly. I am Alpha and Omega, the beginning and the end, the first and the last. And the Spirit and the Bride say, Come. And let him that heareth say, Come. And let him that is athirst come. And drink of the water of life freely. He which testifieth these things saith, Behold, I come quickly. Even so come, Lord Jesus." My friend, isn't it wonderful to know that whoever wills may come? They may come and drink of the water of life freely. By the way, on the tomb of Emma Moody, the wife of D.L. Moody, are these wonderful words: "They shall serve him, and his name shall be on their foreheads." On her husband's tomb, D.L. Moody's tomb, are the words, "He who does the will of God abides forever." In the book entitled Marx and Moody, of course, we also have the words that are on the tomb of Karl Marx. We talk about their philosophies, their legacies, and then ask the question, what about us? What are we going to leave behind? For a gift of any amount, ask for the book Marx and Moody, Two Contemporaries, Two Gospels, Two Tombstones, and One Choice.
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3: 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When we say God loves us, it's not just a simple statement. When we accept Christ's work on the cross for us, there's so much that love does in and then through us, transforming us from the inside out. From 1 John chapter 2, Pastor Cannings brings this message on the traits of love. Let's listen.
4: A child once said to the mother, he says, "Mom, you want me to do all these dishes and you want me to do all these chores. You know what? I'm going to charge you for those because you're asking me to work. And so a person that works gets paid, and you asking me to work." Mother was kind of stunned. She didn't know that the young boy wanted to save up for a bike and all these different things. So she looked at him and she said, "You know what? I'm not going to respond to that. He really needs to learn better, but I'm going to go ahead and just let us play this out." So the mother decided that when she put the plates on the table, she'll put a note there that says, "For doing this, I charge you nothing. It's free." Then she's washed his clothes, and when she finished folding his clothes and putting it by his bedside, she put a note: "Enjoy doing this for my son. Love you. This is free." And she continued this process. Breakfast came. Same note. When she picked him up from school, she'll give him the same note. The young boy came to realize of all the things his mom was doing for him that she never charged him for. And she was so willing and happy to do it. And she kept telling him over and over again how much she loves him, to the point where the young boy came, sat in her lap and said, "Mommy, I'm sorry. I would like to have a bike.

0: And I thought that if you pay me, then I could save up for a bike, and then I don't have to ask you to buy me a bike. The mother said, I love you, and let's talk about it, and maybe we can afford to buy you a bike just because we love you. You see, the nature of love is what we've been talking about all week. What does it look like? What does it become? And what is required for it to become that way? But I want to bring out some principles now as we walk through 1 John chapter 4. When we have this love, what does it mean to us? Since, as it would say in verse 10, it would say, herein is love, not that we loved God, but that he loved us and sent his son to be a propitiation for our sins. It's not that we are out here loving. It's that God is loving us, and God is constantly pouring himself out to us. We can't breed without him. Yes, we may be able to buy a nice meal, but we can't cause the green beans to grow in the ground. We do not cause different animals to be fertile so we could eat meat. We have to rely on the Creator to have the ability to do what we need to do each and every day. He keeps the earth spinning, the sun shining, the moon shining. He is the one that manages the ecological system, the solar system, to make sure the gravitational forces function for us every day. We are constantly being loved. Hebrews chapter 1 verse 3 says, his word is constantly being displayed in order for all that we have to be available to us. So he's saying, when I accept that God is loving me, and God is loving people when they're not even acting right. That took his sacrifice on Calvary's cross for him to pay for all of our sins. And out of that covenant, God has a covenant to keep working with us each and every day as we confess our sins. He's faithful and just to forgive us and to cleanse us from all unrighteousness. God now pours his Holy Spirit into us. So we now have this Holy Spirit inside of us. Jesus sits at the right hand of the Father to make intercession for us. We have this so much of available to us as angels encamp around us in Hebrews chapter 1 verse 14 and Psalm 34 verse 7 through 9. Paul would say we live in heavenly places all because God so loved the world. He provides us all of these spiritual blessings in heavenly places. His constant loving of God should be a reflection as to how we function every day. It should bring out a sense of appreciation, a sense of consciousness that without God's love, we are nothing. There's certain things that take place in our lives when we obey and respond to the four messages that we've heard this week. So if these characteristics are not coming out of our lives, then we are living maybe a passive Christian life, but not an active Christian life, so that God's nature takes over our life and we end up with this life and life abundantly that displays the fruit of the Spirit. So here's the first characteristic that comes out in verse 11 of 1 John chapter 4. He says, beloved, if God so loved us, we are obligated. He says you're obligated because that's the family of God in Ephesians chapter 1 verse 14 through 15. It's God's family, so we are obligated to love because he is loving us. So since he's loving us, when he's doing all these things, we are now obligated to love those who are our brothers and sisters in Jesus Christ. So that's why he goes on to say, no man had seen God at any time. If we love one another, God dwelleth in us. God dwelleth. God remains. You say, wait a minute now. Are you talking about losing my salvation? That is not what he's saying. The word dwell means I experience God in the knowing way, as we talked about. He says, beloved, let us love one another in verse 7, for love is from God, and everyone that loveth is born of God and knoweth God. We talk about how that is an intimate experience of God. This is what he would say in chapter 2, verse 3 through verse 6. He said, and hereby we know that we know him, that if we keep his commandments, that he that saith, I know him, and keepeth not his commandments, he's a liar, and the truth is not in him. But whoever keeps his word, in him verily is the love of God perfected, but hereby know that we are in him. He said that he abideth in him, ought himself also to walk, even as he walked. So understand, When a person decides to abide in God, to keep his word, to walk in him, he says he develops an intimate relationship with him so that we experience the dwelling power of the Holy Spirit each and every day. That's why he says that love becomes perfected, because I'm no longer walking in the flesh, I'm walking in the Spirit. So as a result of that, he says, God starts to take over my life, so I become drunk with the Spirit. Same writer, John chapter 15, verse 1 through 5, if I abide in him, he abides in me, I will bear much fruit, for apart from him, I can do nothing. But if I choose not to abide in him, he cuts me off. In other words, the wages of sin is death. He's not going to keep convicting me when I'm not interested in being convicted. The state of apostasy, Hebrews chapter 6, when I know he's convicting me and I turn it off and keep turning it off, keep turning it off, keep turning it off. He says there is nothing to bring me back when I get into a state of apostasy, because the Holy Spirit, I ignore him. The Word of God, I'm not going to respond to it. There's no new salvation, so I can't crucify Christ all over again to get us back to where we need to be. So that's why he's saying here, the person who functions this way, experience the dwelling of the Holy Spirit, the illumination, the conviction, the understanding of the Word of God to guide me into truth, bring the Scriptures back to me, hear the very groans of my heart, affect my prayer life. This dwelling, this remaining, this experiencing him from abiding in him, the Bible is saying to us, even leads to prayers being answered. I end up with my prayers being answered where I get to the wishes of my prayers, the desires of my heart, God answers. In John chapter 15, verse 7 through 9, and right here in 1 John chapter 3, verse 21 through verse 24. So he's saying this, dwelleth, it takes place, because I choose to function in this manner. He says the same thing will take place when we go to verse 16. He says, and he that dwelleth in love dwelleth in God, and God in him. This person begins to experience the powerful movement of the Holy Spirit as they commit to abide in God. This causes them, the Bible says in verse 17, 1 John chapter 4, hereby is our love made perfect. It's complete. We could love enemies. We could love people who can't stand us. People can say evil things and we could still obey God towards them. It could be a husband or a wife that does not love back, but we could still do what God has called us to do relevant to them. There could be difficulties in the church and hardships attached to that, and I could still do what God tells me to do. My love becomes perfect because why he dwelleth in me. I feel an obligation because I recognize all he does for me. So God's love becomes perfect. And when that happens, there is no fear in love. There's no need for me to worry that, you know, all of a sudden now this person could do things to me that can hurt me. And the Bible said, no, when God dwelleth in me, when God is the one who is powerfully moving through me, he who is in me, same writer, chapter 4, verse 4, he who is in me is greater than he was in the world. The Bible says that angels encompass around me in Hebrews chapter 1 verse 14. No harm can come upon me because he'll never give me more than I can bear. And when I decide to keep loving him through that, he'll give me a crown of life for staying through trials. Because he's saying that this love that God has provided to us, it casts out any need to fear. Because fear kills faith. Fear and faith are like oil and water. They don't mix. So a person who lets fear, oh, I can't do that because that person is going to just think I am just weak. The Bible says that person is not now committed to do what God is saying because they're more concerned about their own safety rather than trust in the Lord. The Lord is my shepherd. I shall not lack anything. And that's why when we come to this, the attributes that come out of us is these attributes. I feel obligated to do it. I experience God perfecting me, where now I feel the conviction of the Holy Spirit. And so now I'm willing to do what God is saying because I can't help but respond to the movement of the Holy Spirit in my life. Now he says in verse 13, hereby know that we dwelleth in him and he in us, because he had given us of his Spirit. He has given it. It's now dominating us. And what is the fruit of the Spirit? Loving anybody within our vicinity, because we love the Lord all our heart, our soul, and our mind. You see, the measure of love is not in how I love anybody around me. The measure is first trusting his measure to me so that I could love him with all my heart, my soul, and my mind. And when I do that, I could now walk in the Spirit and not in the flesh. And when I walk in the Spirit and not in the flesh, the fruit of the Spirit is love, joy, peace, kindness, gentleness, patience, self-control. And as a result of that, the love of God is manifested in perfection. Perfection is not where I do everything perfect every day. Perfection means I know what to do, and then I don't do it, he convicts me. So I challenge you today to let the measure of love be your love for God. Stay focused.
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0: Hello, everyone. This is Pastor Kennings. It's been a pleasure coming into your home, maybe your car. It's been a blessing to serve you. And I hope that you will become a partner as we seek to continue to serve God in an effective manner. Many times He opens up so many doors, but what we lack is resources to get it done. Oh, you can't go through every door, but you know the ones that are great fit for our ministry to touch lives. So I pray that you will become a Power Walk partner as we power walk together to impact lives. Thank you for listening. It's been a blessing serving you.
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2: 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Bye. 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Who made this mess?
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10: The Gospel of Matthew, chapter 9, is our text today. Once again, Words to Live By is now on the air as we read from God's Word. The Gospel of Matthew portrays Christ as the fulfillment of all that is prophesied in the Old Testament about the coming of the Messiah. Matthew carefully displays Christ as the King of Kings, the one who is born to be the Savior of the world. Matthew 2 and verse 2, early in the book, describes probably the entire book. Where is he who was born King of the Jews? Said the wise men, for we have come to worship him. Matthew wants readers to worship the Lord Jesus Christ and to realize that he is the only way of salvation. Well, Matthew chapter 9, we'll read about Matthew's own testimony of how he came to Christ and how Christ called him to follow him, but also continuing the miracles of healing that the king will perform. A paralytic will be cured, and also others. That's coming up as we read from God's Word in Matthew chapter 9. We read from the New American Standard Bible, or translation of the scriptures. And getting into a boat, he, Jesus, crossed over and came to his own city. And behold, they were bringing to him a paralytic lying on a bed. And Jesus, seeing their faith, said to the paralytic, "Take courage, my son, your sins are forgiven." And behold, some of the scribes said to themselves, "This fellow blasphemes." And Jesus, knowing their thoughts, said, "Why are you thinking evil in your hearts? For which is easier, to say, 'Your sins are forgiven,' or to say, 'Rise and walk'? But in order that you may know that the Son of Man has authority on earth to forgive sins," then he said to the paralytic, "Rise, take up your bed, and go home." And he rose and went home. Now when the multitude saw this, they were filled with awe and glorified God who had given such authority to men. And as Jesus passed on from there, he saw a man called Matthew sitting in the tax office, and he said to him, "Follow me." And he rose and followed him. And it came that as he was reclining at the table in the house, behold, many tax gatherers and sinners came and were dining with Jesus and his disciples. And when the Pharisees saw this, they said to his disciples, "Why is your teacher eating with the tax gatherers and sinners?" But when he heard this, he said, "It is not those who are healthy who need a physician, but those who are sick. But go and learn what this means: I desire compassion and not sacrifice, for I did not come to call the righteous, but sinners." Then the disciples of John came to him, saying, "Why do we and the Pharisees fast, but your disciples do not fast?" And Jesus said to them, "The attendants of the bridegroom cannot mourn as long as the bridegroom is with them, can they? But the days will come when the bridegroom is taken away from them, and then they will fast. But no one puts a patch of unshrunk cloth on an old garment, for the patch pulls away from the garment, and a worse tear results. Nor do men put new wine into old wineskins, otherwise the wineskins burst, and the wine pours out, and the wineskins are ruined. But they put new wine into fresh wineskins, and both are preserved." While he was saying these things to them, behold, there came a synagogue official and bowed before him, saying, "My daughter has just died, but come and lay your hand on her, and she will live." And Jesus rose and began to follow him, and so did his disciples. And behold, a woman who had been suffering from a hemorrhage for 12 years came up behind him and touched the fringe of his cloak. For she was saying to herself, "If I only touch his garment, I shall get well." But Jesus, turning and seeing her, said, "Daughter, take courage. Your faith has made you well." And at once the woman was made well. And when Jesus came into the official's house and saw the flute players and the crowd in noisy disorder, he began to say, "Depart, for the girl has not died, but is asleep." And they began laughing at him. But when the crowd had been put out, he entered and took her by the hand, and the girl arose. And this news went out into all that land. And as Jesus passed on from there, two blind men followed him, crying out and saying, "Have mercy on us, Son of David." And after he had come into the house, the blind men came up to him, and Jesus said to them, "Do you believe that I am able to do this?" They said to him, "Yes, Lord." Then he touched their eyes, saying, "Be it done to you according to your faith." And their eyes were opened. And Jesus sternly warned them, saying, "See here, let no one know about this." But they went out and spread the news about him in all that land. And as they were going out, behold, a dumb man, demon-possessed, was brought to him. And after the demon was cast out, the dumb man spoke, and the multitudes marveled, saying, "Nothing like this was ever seen in Israel." But the Pharisees were saying, "He casts out the demons by the ruler of the demons." And Jesus was going about all the cities and the villages, teaching in their synagogues and proclaiming the gospel of the kingdom and healing every kind of disease and every kind of sickness. And seeing the multitudes, he felt compassion for them, because they were distressed and downcast like sheep without a shepherd. Then he said to his disciples, "The harvest is plentiful, but the workers are few. Therefore, beseech the Lord of the harvest to send out workers into his harvest." Matthew chapter 10. And having summoned his 12 disciples, he gave them authority over unclean spirits to cast them out and to heal every kind of disease and every kind of sickness. Now the names of the 12 apostles are these: the first, Simon, who is called Peter, and Andrew his brother, and James the son of Zebedee, and John his brother, Philip and Bartholomew, Thomas and Matthew the tax gatherer, James the son of Alphaeus, and Thaddeus, Simon the Zealot, and Judas Iscariot, the one who betrayed him. These 12 Jesus sent out, after instructing them, saying, "Do not go in the way of the Gentiles, and do not enter any city of the Samaritans, but rather go to the lost sheep of the house of Israel. And as you go, preach, saying, 'The kingdom of heaven is at hand.' Heal the sick, raise the dead, cleanse the lepers, cast out demons. Freely you received, freely give. Do not acquire gold or silver or copper for your money belts, or a bag for your journey, or even two tunics or sandals or a staff, for the worker is worthy of his support. And into whatever city or village you enter, inquire who is worthy in it, and abide there until you go away. And as you enter the house, give it your greeting. And if the house is worthy, let your greeting of peace come upon it. But if it is not worthy, let your greeting of peace return to you. And whoever does not receive you, nor heed your words, as you go out of that house or that city, shake off the dust of your feet. Truly I say to you, it will be more tolerable for the land of Sodom and Gomorrah in the day of judgment than for that city. Behold, I send you out as sheep in the midst of wolves. Therefore be shrewd as serpents and innocent as doves. But beware of men, for they will deliver you up to the courts and scourge you in their synagogues. And you shall even be brought before governors and kings for my sake, as a testimony to them and to the Gentiles. But when they deliver you up, do not become anxious about how or what you will speak, for it shall be given you in that hour what you are to speak. For it is not you who speak, but it is the Spirit of your Father who speaks in you. And brother will deliver up a brother to death, and a father his child, and children will rise up against parents and cause them to be put to death. And you will be hated by all on account of my name, but it is the one who has endured to the end who will be saved. But whenever they persecute you in the city, flee to the next. For truly I say to you, you shall not finish going through the cities of Israel until the Son of Man comes. A disciple is not above his teacher, nor a slave above his master. It is enough for the disciple that he become as his teacher, and the slave as his master. If they have called the head of the house Beelzebul, how much more the members of his household? Therefore, do not fear them, for there is nothing covered that will not be revealed, and hidden that will not be known. What I tell you in the darkness, speak in the light, and what you hear whispered in your ear, proclaim upon the housetops. And do not fear those who kill the body, but are unable to kill the soul, but rather fear him who is able to destroy both soul and body in hell. Are not two sparrows sold for a cent? And yet not one of them will fall to the ground apart from your Father. But the very hairs of your head are all numbered. Therefore, do not fear. You are of more value than many sparrows. Everyone, therefore, who shall confess me before men, I will confess him before my Father who is in heaven. And whoever shall deny me before men, I will also deny him before my Father who is in heaven. Do not think that I came to bring peace on the earth. I did not come to bring peace, but a sword. For I came to set a man against his father, and a daughter against her mother, and a daughter-in-law against her mother-in-law. And a man's enemies will be members of his household. He who loves father or mother more than me is not worthy of me. And he who loves son or daughter more than me is not worthy of me. And he who does not take his cross and follow after me is not worthy of me. He who has found his life shall lose it, and he who has lost his life for my sake shall find it. He who receives you receives me, and he who receives me receives him who sent me. He who receives a prophet in the name of a prophet shall receive a prophet's reward. And he who receives a righteous man in the name of a righteous man shall receive a righteous man's reward. And whoever in the name of the disciple gives to one of these little ones even a cup of cold water to drink, truly I say to you, he shall not lose his reward. Well, there we have some of the teachings about the way of the Lord and his charge to his disciples as they go out to share the message of the coming of the Messiah. Matthew chapters 9 and 10, some words to live by today as we read through the Gospel of Matthew. Thank you for joining in, and if the Lord allows, we look forward to seeing you again next time for more here on Christian Radio. 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
11: 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Dr. Morris, what caused the Ice Age?
12: Chris, as near as we can tell, the Ice Age came after the flood, kind of an after effect of the flood caused by the flood itself. The primary cause of the Ice Age was that snow accumulated in vast quantities and did not melt, as it piled up and turned into ice and began to flow as glaciers. The real need for enhanced snowfall is more evaporation from the ocean waters, and this would have happened if the ocean waters were warmer. We see from Scripture that the fountains of the great deep brought up superheated waters from deep inside the earth. I suspect that the flood waters were significantly warmer than today. This evaporation provided the raw material for the Ice Age. Even though the Ice Age isn't mentioned by name in Scripture, it is intimated. Even the Ice Age goes back to Genesis.
11: Thanks, Dr. John. For more information, visit us on the web at icr.org. I'm Chris O'Brien. Thanks for tuning in.
3: 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And it's about that time for today's Draw Closer study with Dr. John Tillery, who's the senior pastor of First Colony Bible Church in Sugar Land, Texas. 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
13: Good morning. Words are very important. The Bible tells us that man shall not live by bread alone, but by every word that comes from the mouth of God. In the next few minutes, I will examine a single word used in Scripture, because sometimes one word is all it takes to speak hope, healing, and strength into your day. On January 26, 2009, I was in Montgomery, Alabama, teaching at the Air Force Chaplain Corps College. Everything was normal until the phone rang. It was my older brother, Steve. His voice came through low and quiet. Josh is dead. He was shot down near Kirkuk. Joshua was my nephew and my brother's only son. My brother and I are not twins, but in our 20s, we did resemble one another quite a lot. That's why I'll never forget when I drove the then 4-year-old Joshua to the airport to pick up his dad. When Steve came to the door, Joshua looked at me and said, "Daddy, look, there's Daddy." As the father of 3 girls, Joshua was the only boy to ever call me Daddy. After Steve's call that morning, though, there was only silence. Yet in that silence, something eternal began to speak, not in words, but in light. Grief came first, and then something else, hope. Not the kind of hope that wishes things away, but the kind that anchors you. From that moment on, everything changed. As a chaplain, I immediately asked to be Joshua's special escort officer to escort his body home. I'll always remember that cold, snowy February day in 2009 when I stood beside Joshua's casket as it sat on the tarmac at Dover Air Force Base. His body was soon solemnly loaded onto the Dassault Falcon 20 jet that was designated to fly him to his resting place in Oregon. The cargo hold was cold and small. Throughout the flight, my knees touched his flag-draped coffin. However, it was a privilege, sacred trust, to render honors at every layover. 1 Peter 1:3 reads, "Blessed be the God and Father of our Lord Jesus Christ. According to his great mercy, he has caused us to be born again to a living hope through the resurrection of Jesus Christ from the dead." And today I want to talk to you about hope. That living hope is a hope that walks beside you in sorrow. It's a hope that flies with you through the snow. It's a hope that shines when nothing else does. The Greek word for hope in the New Testament is elpis. It's not just wishful thinking or a vague feeling that things might get better. When we trace it through Scripture, it's something much deeper, much stronger, and far more surprising. For a Christian, hope is not wishful thinking. However, in the ancient world, that's exactly what it was. Wishful thinking dressed up as myth. Take the Greek story of Pandora. Remember Pandora's box? How the mythical gods gave her a box and told her not to open it? She did, of course. And all the evils inside flew out into the world. But one thing remained inside: elpis. Now, there's a debate among scholars about whether this was a good thing or a bad thing. Was it a blessing? Was it a curse? The myth isn't clear. Maybe it was just one more trick from the gods, a way to make people suffer longer by giving them just enough false hope to keep going. In Greek mythology, hope is ambiguous at best. It might be comforting, or it might be delusional. It might give courage, or it might delay the inevitable. For the Greeks, elpis, or hope, was little more than a fragile illusion. It was the world's view of hope, a faint flicker, a delay of despair. But the Bible turned that idea on its head. Elpis, hope, became something different in the hands of the early Christians, not a wish, but a certainty, not a delay, but an anchor, not a trick, but a promise. Hebrews 6:19 says it plainly, "We have this as a sure and steadfast anchor of the soul, a hope that enters into the inner place behind the curtain." Hope isn't about ignoring reality. It's about being rooted in something greater. When the writers of the New Testament took that same word the Greeks used, elpis, they appropriated it and infused it with a completely different meaning. They didn't think of hope as something left in the box after everything else had gone. They thought of hope as the anchor you throw into the future. Hebrews 6:19 is so significant. Let me repeat it. "We have this as a sure and steadfast anchor of the soul, a hope that enters into the inner place behind the curtain." Hope is not wishful thinking. It's a solid, tethered, grounded confidence in something real. To a believer in Jesus Christ, hope isn't about what might happen. It's about what will happen, because God said it will. Hope in the Scripture is tied to God's character and God's promises. It's not a feeling that rises or falls with our emotions. It's a settled assurance that what God has started, he will finish. Romans 5 tells us that elpis grows out of suffering. Listen to verses 3 through 5. "Not only that, but we rejoice in our sufferings, knowing that suffering produces endurance, and endurance produces character, and character produces hope. And hope does not put us to shame, because God's love has been poured into our hearts through the Holy Spirit who has been given to us." Suffering leads to hope? That's a strange thing to say, isn't it? Yeah, how is that possible? Because suffering strips away our illusions and makes us look closer for the truth. When we lean on God and let God form endurance in us, we discover that God doesn't abandon us in our pain. He meets us there. And that gives birth to a kind of hope, a kind of elpis that the world cannot understand, a hope that does not disappoint. In fact, when Paul writes in 1 Thessalonians 4:13 about believers who have died, he says, "But we do not want you to be uninformed, brothers, about those who are asleep, that you may not grieve as others do who have no hope." He doesn't say we don't grieve. Christians grieve. We just do it differently. We grieve with hope, because even in death, we know that Christ has already passed through the grave, and he has promised to come again. This is why 1 Peter 1:3 calls it a living hope. Blessed be the God and Father of our Lord Jesus Christ. According to his great mercy, he has caused us to be born again to a living hope through the resurrection of Jesus Christ from the dead. Elpis, hope, is alive because Jesus is alive, and every promise of God is now tethered to that reality. So let's contrast that again with the ancient myth. In Pandora's box, hope is either a cruel trick or a flicker of comfort in a world that's fallen apart. But in God's word, hope is not the last thing left after everything has gone wrong. Hope is the first thing given when you put your trust in Jesus Christ. But that hope is not just for this life. If it was, how would that save us or help us? 1 Corinthians 15:19 states, if in Christ we have hope in this life only, we are of all people most to be pitied. But thankfully, Elpis, hope, is not just for today. That's awesome. We can have hope in the future, in the resurrection, hope in justice, hope in reunion, hope in eternal life with our Father in heaven, hope in a kingdom that cannot be shaken. Paul calls the return of Jesus Christ the blessed hope in Titus 2:13, waiting for our blessed hope, the appearing of the glory of our great God and Savior, Jesus Christ. There's a story told by astronaut James Lovell, the commander of the Apollo 13 mission. One night while flying his jet over the ocean on a combat training mission, he found himself lost. Every instrument had failed, no bearings, running low on fuel. He had little hope of surviving. And then when the last remaining artificial light failed, he saw it. A glowing trail of phosphorescent algae left behind by the carrier's churning propellers. It shimmered in the dark sea. That glowing light led him straight to the ship he called home. If it hadn't been for the darkness, he never would have seen the light. That's Elpis. That's hope. It's not what we're left with after everything else fails. It's what holds us together when everything does fail. It doesn't deny the darkness. It shines through it. As Christians, our hope isn't just a flicker of light in the darkness. It's the sun rising. It walks with us through grief. It shines in the eyes of children. It lingers in the sacred silence between salutes. It burns, not with sentiment, but with promise. Hope is not passive. Hope is not just sitting around and wishing. Biblical hope stirs action. It stirs us to keep on going. It helps us endure. It purifies our hearts. Whatever darkness you walk through today, look for the light. The world may see a flicker, but in Jesus Christ, that flicker becomes a flame of hope. Follow that flame. Follow Elpis, and you'll find your way home. So perhaps fear rises when the world shakes, when those you love have gone, when the way forward seems unclear and you feel alone. Anchor your soul in the one who cannot fail, God. That's biblical hope. That's Elpis, and it will not disappoint you. I saw that kind of hope in Joshua's journey home. In the quiet dignity of Dover Air Force Base, in the snow that fell like a benediction, in the faces of strangers who stood with hands over hearts or saluted as his casket passed by. Even in death, hope was present. Hope is present for you as well. Why? Because Jesus Christ has conquered death. Romans 15:13 encourages us in this way. May the God of hope fill you with all joy and peace in believing, so that by the power of the Holy Spirit you may abound in hope. Thanks for listening. May this word Elpis stay with you, strengthen you, and remind you that God's word is living, active, and always enough for today, tomorrow, and forever. God bless.
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1: It's 78 and clear. Wind is from the east-northeast at 5 to 10 miles per hour. Today, clear with a high in the mid-90s. Tonight, clear with a low in the upper 70s. Then tomorrow, clear with a high in the mid-90s. Tomorrow night, clear with a low in the upper 70s. It's 78 and clear.

0: the personal gift of service who exercises that gift, you know what they're doing? They are practicing one of the most basic, important principles of success in life. Give yourself a way to help other people succeed. Give yourself a way to help other people accomplish their goal. And what will God do? He will turn it right back to you, and He will bless you and reward you and enable you, because what are you doing? You're giving yourself away.
1: Everyone likes to receive good service. Of course, we can see the value of that in the business world. But we also need good help in the church. Today on In Touch, the teaching ministry of Dr. Charles Stanley, we'll see how God has already taken care of that by giving some believers the gift of service. Find out if that's your gift as our series continues.
0: When you receive the Lord Jesus Christ as your personal Savior, you receive a very special, unique gift. This gift was for the purpose of enabling you to become the person God wants you to be, do the things that God wants you to do. It was a gift that was fitted and suited for you and God's purpose for your life. The Holy Spirit is the one who gives those gifts. And at salvation, I believe that's when that gift is bestowed upon us. That gift is not given for the purpose of making us happy. It is given for the purpose of making it possible for us to be productive and fruitful for the kingdom of God. And for example, in 1 Peter chapter 4, listen to what he says in this fourth chapter, very significant passage of scripture. Listen, if you will. He says in verse 10, as each one has received a special gift, employed in serving one another as good stewards of the manifold grace of God, the many various ways in which God blesses us. Whoever speaks is to do so as one who is speaking the utterance of God. Whoever serves is to do so as one who is serving by the strength which God supplies, so that in all things God may be glorified. And he says, through Jesus Christ, to whom belongs the glory and the dominion forever and ever. Amen. Now, God has equipped you with a gift that suits and fits His purpose for your life. There's no such thing as a giftless child of God. And so as you listen to this, I want to encourage you to examine your own heart. Ask yourself the question, do these things sound like me, the way I feel in my relationships? Because when you discover what your spiritual gift is, or whether you do not discover it, the knowledge of it or absence of it affects all of your relationships, people you work with, your children, your husband, your wife, your friends, because we all have one of those gifts that, listen, that determine how we respond, react, relate, accomplish, achieve, or fail to do so in our life. So today the gift is the gift of service. Now many people say, well, you know, I don't like this gift of service. I want somebody serving me. Wait till you listen to this. Wait till you listen. Or somebody says, well, I can tell you right now what I want. I want the gift of giving. Wait till you hear that one. And so you can't say, I want this or that. First of all, it doesn't do any good. The Bible says in 1 Corinthians chapter 12, the Spirit of God gives the gifts to whomsoever He will. So the Spirit of God, who came into your life the moment you were saved, who enabled you to become saved, and who equips you, is the one who's made that determination, because God knows exactly what He wants to accomplish in your life. So listen carefully to each of these characteristics. Then we'll talk about how you act when you are living in the Spirit with this particular gift, and how you act when you get in the flesh. Are you ready to say amen? Amen. All right, here we go. And the first characteristic, when you think about this particular gift of service, and you're probably thinking, well, I already know what these characteristics are. I know what a person who serves does thus and so. Listen carefully. One of the first characteristics that I want us to notice is this, and that is, a person who has the gift of service is a person who sees, listen, who sees practical needs. And usually, if a person has this gift, they see them first. In a group of people who have different gifts, the person with the gift of service, somehow they have this amazing ability to see that particular need first. And oftentimes, as a result of that, they're the first one to step forward. That's the kind of person who cannot sit back. They can't sit back and let needs go on when they see it. Secondly, a person who has the gift of service loves freeing other people to achieve. Because you see, a person with the gift of service, they're delighted in seeing you succeed. They're delighted in helping. They're delighting in becoming a part of your life. They are delighted in being able to feel useful for someone else. And when they see a person who is maybe very important in their eyes, or a person who has a very important task, if they can help you accomplish your task, they are greatly delighted in that. And the person who has the gift of service and who practices that, they are following one of the basic principles of success. Give yourself away and help other people succeed, and you in turn will have great success. God will honor you in whatever He's called you to do in life, no matter what it is, whether it's becoming a great mother, a great wife, a great husband, or whatever it might be. God is going to be at work in your life. And so, you see, to cause a person not to be able to do that is to stifle their spirit. That's the thing that God's placed in them, this desire to be of service to other people. Thirdly, there is a disregard for any weariness on their part. And the person with the gift of service, how oftentimes they just work and work and work and work, but the gift of service, you know what? They don't quit. They get a little tired. They don't just fold their hands and lie down. But they just keep on going, even after they're weary, even after they're tired. When everybody else decides to sit down and take a break, the gift of service is going to keep on working. Why? Because they take great delight in accomplishing and achieving and fulfilling a need in someone else's life, whatever that may be. Now, sometimes we do get physically tired. Now watch this. Not tired of doing what God's called us to do, but we become weary in the process of doing it. And the gift of service is the last one to sit down, the last one to lie down. A fourth characteristic, they have difficulty in saying no. And you say, well, why do I feel the way? Because that's the way God spiritually wired you. That is your unique gift. You just can't stand to see needs go unmet. And so as a result of that, when somebody says it can't be done, you know what? You don't argue with them. You just show them it can be. Because, you see, that's the way God made you. He made you, listen, He gave you a unique gift in order to serve one another. And think about how self-centered so many people are. They just want to live for themselves. Me, myself, and I are my three favorite friends. And the truth is, He says He has gifted you in order to give your life away to other people and to serve them. So difficult to say no. Then, of course, alert to likes and dislikes. It's amazing how the person with the gift of service, they have this amazing way to remember. They remember, for example, the foods you like. They remember the restaurants you like to go to and don't like to go to. They remember what your hobby is. They remember maybe your favorite color. They remember the things, the experiences you like. In other words, they can remember lots of things. You know why? It's not because they make up their mind to do so. It's just the fact that it's just a natural bent in them. When they remember these things, that gives them the opportunity to serve. So when your birthday comes around, they don't forget it. When they have an opportunity, for example, to serve you in some fashion because of something they remember, they take great delight in doing that. And so they use these on special occasions. Another one is this, and that is a strong desire to be with other people. The person who has the gift of service is not a loner. Now, here's the reason. It's not that they don't have time of private meditation with God. It's just the fact they're not loners. They'd like to be with people. Now, what is it? Why is it they'd like to be with people? Because being with people, listen, allows them and affords them the opportunities of serving these people. So if a person who is a loner, what they do oftentimes, they back off out of life and they just deny people the opportunity to be a friend, the opportunity to serve them in some fashion. A person with a gift of service, listen, they like being with people because they're alert to ways to help, to fulfill those practical needs. And so, you know what? They're delighted in that. And here other people, for example, they're not interested in serving somebody else or whatever it might be. Mr. or Mrs. Service, they're right in there. They're very hospitable in every way because that's where they get their greatest sense of fulfillment, giving themselves away to meet the needs of other people, which is a very, very godly attitude. Then, of course, they need approval and recognition. Now, here's the reason they do. A person with a gift of service needs recognition and approval. You say, well, now, if you have the gift of service, you shouldn't need it. Wait a minute, watch this. The reason is this. Their appreciation and gratitude and thanksgiving and recognition that we show the person the gift of service, here's what it does for them. It doesn't inflate their ego. What it does, it reconfirms that what they're doing for you is important. The fact that you thank them, The fact that you show appreciation. The fact that you say, you know, I noticed that even before I could think about this, you'd already done it. I want to thank you for being so thoughtful. What that does, it says to the person the gift of service, not just my ego being fed, it says, I'm so grateful that you said that because that lets me know that what I'm doing is very, very important in your life. Now, I can think of some people that I'm surrounded with the gift of service, and I can tell you, I can name two or three who are just perfect examples of what I'm thinking about. And especially one who's always thinking ahead for me. Always thinking ahead. No matter what's going on, I'm thinking, how did you know I was thinking about that? Because they know me well enough and have watched me enough, been with me enough, that they're always thinking ahead, looking for ways to do what? Looking for ways to alleviate me from little things and circumstances and projects or whatever it might be that free my time. For example, let me give you an example. A person who has a gift of service, you tell them something can't be done. I remember when I was building my house, for example, that the man was shellacking or varnishing, whatever he's doing. You see how little I know about that. The mantle, and there was a big spot right smack dab in the middle of it, big as my thumb. And I said, what about that? He said, well, somebody dropped something on this, and this, he gave me all these reasons that it can't be fixed. So my friend who has the gift of service,

They can't wait to find some reason to help someone in some fashion or the other. And so, while they need approval and appreciation and all the rest, you know, God is working something awesome in their life. Then, of course, there's the whole issue of liking. They like short-range projects. Now, if you want to frustrate the gift of service, say, well, now, I have this, it's going to take us a year to get this done, la, la, la, la, la. And you're going, you know what, Mr. Or Mrs. A gift of service is, oh my goodness, a year or 5 years, or you give them a 10-year project, forget it. But you know something? You give them a short-range project, let them go. Let them do it. Be sure to give them clear instructions, but let them do the job. Short-range projects, and here's the reason. It isn't because they think the project's not important. What's important to that person is this way they're wired spiritually, and that is they want to see progress. They want to see progress now, tomorrow. In other words, they want to see progress being made. The truth is all of us do, but service, they have to see progress. Does that mean they can't participate in a long-term thing? No, it means this. The way they look at a long-term project, they chop it up in small pieces. I'll get this done. I'll get that done. I'll get this done, that done, this done, that done. It may be a year, it may be 2 years, but while they get that glimpse, then they have to come back to think, all right, short-term, if I can get this done in 2 or 3 weeks, or that done in 2 or 3 weeks, they have to see progress. And in the process of doing so, they're the kind of people who accomplish great long-range tasks, but they have to break it down in small sections so they can see the progress being made. Then, of course, for example, there's this whole issue of meeting needs quickly. In other words, you give a person who has the gift of service, they're not going to say, well, in a couple of weeks I ought to get to that. If it's a need, a practical need, they go into work. And they want to get it done as quickly as possible. And I have seen this over and over and over again with the people I know who have the gift of service. You don't have to wait on them. They don't sit around and tell you the reasons it can't be done. And they don't give you some excuse for going to get it done one of these days. That's the kind of person who steps up to the plate and says, okay, I see this need, I understand what I'm supposed to do. They want to do it quickly. The worst thing you can do with a gift of service is put them on some committee, especially some committee where everybody has to express their personal opinion and desires and dislikes, and where somebody wants to be impressed that they ought to have the final answer, and the person who thinks, well, they know more about that than somebody else. You put them on that kind of committee with red tape, and you know what you do? You destroy them. They can't handle that. If this is the job, and this is the direction, let's get it done. Let's don't even consider why we can't do it. Let's consider, listen, not only can we do it, but how quickly can we get it done? Now, here's what I want you to remember. Because you have the gift of service does not mean that there's some areas you can't serve in. You can have the gift of service and be the president. You can have the gift of service and be, for example, a mother in the home. You can have the gift of service and be an attorney. You can have the gift of service and work in an office as a secretary. It doesn't make any difference. God uses your gift wherever He places you. And so therefore, here's what happens. You operate best in whatever vocation you're in. You operate best when you operate out of your gift. And if your gift is service, you know what's going to happen? You're going to motivate other people. You're going to encourage them when they see your activity and what you're willing to do and your capacity and you getting and make it happen. They may be more intelligent than you are in their mind. They may have more gifts, more education, all the rest. But you know what? I'd rather have an uneducated person who is in love with Jesus Christ, has the gift of service and knows no no's, no buts, no excuses. Put them to work and see who gets the most done. Because that person, when they're walking in the Spirit, they understand the source of their strength. The source of their strength is God. Now watch this carefully. You listen and say amen. Whatever God calls you to do, He's going to enable you to do. However much strength it requires, God's going to give it. And so when a person says, well, you know what? I just don't think I can do it. I'm too tired. Listen to what he says. He says, in this passage, it is the strength of God. The person who has the gift of service is going to be working, listen, out of the strength of God. Because when they don't, and they get in the flesh, they don't have any more energy than anybody else does. You mark this down. Walking out of the Spirit, mark it down. When you are out of the Spirit, there is an energy drain in your life. I guarantee it's an energy drain in your life. When you're out of the Spirit, it takes more energy to do whatever you're doing. When you are

Living with known sin in your life, it's an energy drain. You know why? Because your mind is divided. You say, oh, my mind's not divided. Yes, it is. Your mind is divided when you're living in sin. When you're living in known disobedience to God, and you know it, there's an energy drain. Because, listen, here's what you don't have. You do not have the divine energy of the living God. All you have is physical human strength. And I'll tell you, it's going to give out. And proof is, you know what happens to people that gives out? They go to the drug, alcohol, or something to perk them up so they can do it. The person with the gift of service knows it is only in the power and the strength of the living God that we can do what we're called to do. And once you get into sin and you depend on anything else but the power of God, sooner or later you become an addict. Sooner or later you fall. Sooner or later you fail. Sooner or later you get so discouraged. And what happens is you end up stepping out of the will of God and you waste and ruin your life. You don't want to live that kind of life. You want to be fruitful for the kingdom of God. Nobody may ever know your name. He does. No one may ever see your faithfulness. He sees it. No one may ever know your works. He's counted every single one of them. And one of these days, what really matters will matter and will work. The Lord Jesus Christ will reward you. He will reward you, not with the world's applause, but with the recognition and the rewards of the Son of God.

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0: 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A simple gift from a young boy impacted Dr. Stanley. Maybe this story will impact you too. 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
2: Now I want to give you an illustration of something that happened to me today. This young lad was standing there waiting for me, and as soon as I walked in the door, he handed me this. Now, it is a biscuit and a little jar of pure maple syrup. And so I thanked him for it, and then I began to think about it. What's significant about this is this, that a 12-year-old boy, while eating his breakfast, could think about his pastor, whom I'd never met him before, and decide something inside of him wanted to do something for me, that I might need something else to eat before I started preaching this morning. And so what was a simple act of service on his part? What was a simple act of service, which was a cold biscuit and a jar of syrup, was God's way of using him in a way that he will never be able to imagine the impact of it. And if you're sitting here with an open heart, it should have an impact on you. Most of the time when we're eating, who are we thinking about? Self. And oftentimes, God may send you a message to do something for someone else, and you sit there and give reasons why you'd be embarrassed, why it's not significant, why that's not a need. You can come up with 10 reasons not to give me a cold biscuit and a jar of syrup. But you know what? This little boy did not listen to the reasons why he shouldn't. He listened to the reason why he should. God spoke to his heart, and he was willing to be obedient to God.
0: Learn more about responding to God with faithful obedience at intouch.org. And please share how this program has encouraged you to know Jesus better and live for him. Coming soon on In Touch, all believers need to be in a constant state of growth and spiritual development. That means we need good teachers. Learn more about this vital gift of the Holy Spirit when we return on In Touch, the teaching ministry of Dr. Charles Stanley. 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
5: Welcome to a Friday. I'm so glad you're spending time with us here this morning. My name is Kurt, and when I say Friday, let's see, Friday and Friday Happy Dance, they go together. And by the way, it's never too early. I know it's early, but it's never too early on a Friday to do your happy dance, your Friday happy dance. Just be careful, because this morning, full disclosure, I decided to improvise my happy dance and almost ended up breaking my ankle. In addition to that, if I had a regular coffee cup, the coffee would have been everywhere. It's a very good thing that I have my coffee tumbler here. These are with the lid on it and everything. You know what I call these things? They're sippy cups for older people. You know how your kids had a sippy cup? Your grandkids? Anyway, so I'm glad I have my coffee tumbler here. It's all good. It's all good. And by the way, if you're wondering if there is a biblical precedent for the Friday happy dance, I really think there is. How about, let's see here. Let's go to God's Word. Psalm 149, verse 3. Let them praise His name with dancing. Psalm 149, verse 3. And don't forget 2 Samuel 6:14. Remember King David. He danced before the Lord with all of his might when they were bringing in the Ark of the Covenant into Jerusalem. I'm not over-spiritualizing this, but I wonder if that day was a Friday. 105.7 FM, KHCB.

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Welcome to a Friday. Okay, my name's Kurt, and I'm here to tell you that we are unapologetically celebrating every day here at KHCB the fact that as a family of believers connected by the radio, we are multi-generational. I absolutely love that. Shout out to you if you're listening this morning and you're in your 20s. Shout out to you if you're listening this morning and you are in your 80s or maybe 90s or maybe 30s or maybe 40s. Have you noticed in the church sometimes we kind of segment people? And I know the reason why we do that, right? We kind of like hanging out with our peers, people who are like us. But I think there's a great danger when all we do is interact with people our own age. And older folks have so much to give the younger folks and vice versa. But I think we need to be intentional. I was reading through an article, some thoughts that a pastor in Australia named Simon, he was sharing, and I'm thinking, this is exactly what I'm thinking about as well. Now, here's something that's a kind of a little caveat or a little asterisk by, you know, in this conversation. Having different generations in the same room doesn't automatically mean they're going to connect. And you know, even in a mixed demographic congregation, young adults often stay together. Older folks, more mature believers, et cetera, stay together. And we understand that, but maybe we need to be more intentional with this. Let's look at the Bible. How about the pastoral epistles in the New Testament? The younger men are to learn from the older men, and the younger women should learn from the older women. And if we're not mixing, this kind of ministry is not even possible. And so what can we do here? Well, don't assume that the other generation is responsible for bridging the gap. You need to make the first step. If you're 25, reach out to that person who may be 65. If you're 65, reach out to the 25 and be intentional. Maybe as you take these steps, you're going to feel, let's just lay it out there, maybe you might feel a little awkward. My suggestion for you is to pray yourself hot when it comes to this issue before you take your first step and ask God to lead you to the right people, the right conversations. Just say, you know what? In church this Sunday, I'm going to be talking to somebody of a different generation and just see how it goes. Look for opportunities to build friendships between generations. Maybe join a small group that's not demographic specific, or share a meal with somebody who's not naturally like you. You know, the more we do this in the local church, the more we're taking advantage of the strength we have in being a diverse family together. The challenge is out there. What are we going to do? Drawing closer to the heart of Jesus, KHCB 105.7 FM.

Inviting you to draw closer to the heart of Jesus, KHCB 105.7 FM. My name is Kurt. Today is Friday. And what are you doing on Saturday, October 31st? That can be one of those dicey days for believers because we know that that day is Halloween, right? So there's that. And then you could flip it and say, no, Kurt, it's Reformation Day, October 31st. Well, how about doing something different this year? I've got a suggestion for you. I know I'm the man of a million and one different suggestions. Guess who's going to be in town on that night? If you said Mercy Me, you're absolutely right. They're going to be at the Cynthia Wood Mitchell Pavilion in the Woodlands. Also, Jeremy Camp's going to be with them. Love Jeremy. Tim Timmons, Sam Wesley, what a lineup. And we're going to be out there in full force, too, at the KHCB booth with all of our KHCB swag / freebies. The best part is we get a chance to chat with you and meet you face-to-face. So it's coming up on Saturday, October 31st. For ticket info, real easy, just go to khcb.org/events. 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We would love to see you there.

0: This is Max McLean. Daniel foresaw the coming of four great empires represented here as beasts. Many believe these empires to be the Babylonian, Persian, Greek, and Roman empires. Listen to the Bible from Daniel 7. I, Daniel, was troubled in spirit, and the visions that passed through my mind disturbed me. I approached one of those standing and asked him the true meaning of all this. So he told me and gave me the interpretation of these things. The four great beasts are four kingdoms that will arise from the earth. But the saints of the Most High will receive the kingdom and will possess it forever, yes, forever and ever. Then I wanted to know the true meaning of the fourth beast, which was different from all the others and most terrifying with its iron teeth and bronze claws. The beast had crushed and devoured its victims and trampled underfoot whatever was left. I also wanted to know about the 10 horns on its head and about the other horn that came up, before which three of them fell, the horn that looked more imposing than the others and that had eyes and a mouth that spoke boastfully. As I watched, this horn was waging war against the saints and defeating them, until the Ancient of Days came and pronounced judgment in favor of the saints of the Most High, and the time came when they possessed the kingdom. He gave me this explanation. The fourth beast is a fourth kingdom that will appear on earth. It will be different from all the other kingdoms and will devour the whole earth, trampling it down and crushing it. The 10 horns are 10 kings who will come from this kingdom. After them, another king will arise, different from the earlier ones. He will subdue three kings. He will speak against the Most High and oppress his saints and try to change the set times and the laws. The saints will be handed over to him for a time, times, and half a time. But the court will sit, and his power will be taken away and completely destroyed forever. Then the sovereignty, power, and greatness of the kingdoms under the whole heaven will be handed over to the saints. The people of the Most High. His kingdom will be an everlasting kingdom, and all rulers will worship and obey him. This is the end of the matter. I, Daniel, was deeply troubled by my thoughts, and my face turned pale, but I kept the matter to myself. From Daniel 7. Listen to the Bible. It's great for the soul.
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Also, tip of the hat to everybody joining us via the KHCB app, which you can find at your favorite app store. Chuck Swindoll is reminding us this morning that joy is a choice. This is what he says. Joy is a choice. It's a matter of attitude that stems from one's confidence in God, that he is at work, that he is in full control. You know, another verse I was thinking about having confidence in God, you'll find it in Proverbs chapter 3. It's verse 26. For the Lord will be your confidence. He will keep your foot from being caught. Realizing that brings us joy. And then Nehemiah 8:10, the joy of the Lord is what? Exactly. The joy of the Lord will be your strength. It's a choice that we make. What are we going to focus on? 105.7 FM KHCB, drawing closer to the heart of Jesus.

0: Hello, friends, and welcome once again to Sincerely Yours Time. Coming up in just a moment or two, I'll have our contact information for you. And as always, a daily financial report, a report on the Lord's provision for us here at KHCB. But first, let's get to a couple of your letters. Here's one from a Houston listener, and this was attached to a donation to the ministry. Dear Scott, we still love to hear KHCB in our home and in our car every day. Thanks for your work to keep it going. I've been a listener since 1962. We love Chuck Swindoll. Well, thanks so much for writing to us and for your encouragement. Thank you for being a listener since 1962. Honestly, I am amazed at the number of people who have been listening to KHCB for 64 years. We are so grateful for your faithful part in the family here at KHCB. Thank you for standing with us, and thank you for taking the time to write. Encouraging to hear from you today. From a friend in Fair Oaks Ranch, Texas, this was attached to a gift as well. They simply write, "Thank you for faithfully bringing God's word to the world. I listen to you every day." Well, thank you for writing, and thank you for being a faithful listener. I was telling a friend the other day about our 7-day challenge. Oftentimes, when I'll meet somebody who has not listened to Christian radio or specifically KHCB, I've asked them to take the 7-day challenge. 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See if that doesn't start to impact your attitude or your frame of mind. Of course, we would pray that it would draw you closer to Jesus Christ, and that would have quite an impact on you. It's amazing what can happen, though, in just 7 days. Imagine those who listen each day to KHCB and have the opportunity to hear God's word and wonderful music that points us towards the Savior. It can really make a difference in your life. Well, friends, thanks for writing to us. 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You can email that to us here at email@khcb.org or send something to the street address, 2424 South Boulevard, Houston, Texas, 77098. Let's take a look now at our daily financial report. $3,148 received for the ministry today. That brings our September total up to $182,646. 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
2: It's 80 and mostly cloudy. Wind is from the east at 5 to 10 miles per hour. Today, clear with a high in the mid-90s. Tonight, clear with a low in the upper 70s. Then tomorrow, clear with a high in the mid-90s. Tomorrow night, clear with a low in the upper 70s. It's 80 and mostly cloudy.

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Never take your company for granted. Thanks for being with us. Checking out my news feed this morning. Yes, I'm doing a little scrolling, I must admit. Man folds 415 paper airplanes in 1 hour to claim the world record. His name is David Rush. Very appropriate, isn't it, for a guy who's really quick on his feet or quick with his hands. So he folded the most paper airplanes in 1 hour than anybody else, huh? Let's see. I had a team of assistants, he said, managing the paper supply, sliding finished jets to the designated witnesses for verification, tossing them to ensure they crossed the mandatory flight distance. He managed to fold 415 qualifying paper airplanes in the 60-minute time frame. You know what that averages out to? 8.67 seconds per plane. On the other hand, when I was a kid, yet another thing I couldn't do. You could give me the entire hour, and I couldn't even make one flyable paper airplane. I cannot tell you how many times I tried to do this. I just didn't have a knack for it. My dad, on the other hand, was an engineer. And I remember when he was trying to teach me how to do this when I was a little kid, and he could do it quickly, and it was aerodynamically designed. And these things were perfect, man. And he could even make them do the loops and everything. He said, see, it's like this. And then I tried to do it, and it was never like he did it. Finally, I gave up. I said, you know what? This is just not going to fly. But you know what the good thing is? Even though the making paper airplane gene skipped my generation, it landed in the bullseye with my boys. They could just do it. Did they rub it in maybe just a little bit? Yes. I wouldn't want it any other way. You know what just occurred to me as I'm sitting here sharing this with you? If I was really good at making paper airplanes, then that would not be much of a story, would it? God can use our shortcomings and our weaknesses in ways we can't even imagine, right? And out of our weaknesses come amazing opportunities to serve him because we just show up. That's a good takeaway, isn't it? 105.7 FM KHCB.

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1: You can make three wishes. Goes the old story of the genie and his jug. If you could fulfill three desires, what would they be? Fame, fortune, and power? Or what? When he wrote to friends at Philippi, a colony in northern Greece where he had established a church, Paul said that he had three desires, much different ones from those which I suspect we would have written about. First, he said that he wanted to know Christ in a meaningful and completely fulfilling relationship. He then added that he wanted to know the power of his resurrection and the fellowship of his sufferings. Question: didn't Paul know about everything there was to know about Christianity? After all, he was a first-hand witness to the dynamic growth of the church. He saw the explosion which had changed the world. He lived through church history as this ragged band of poorly educated, low-class disciples exploded numerically and spiritually with a dynamism which Rome's power couldn't stop. Yet what Paul wanted to experience, the power of his resurrection, is something which he, as well as we, have to encounter just one-on-one. It's a truth which is personal and experiential, not theoretical or intellectual. The power of the resurrection is the drive shaft of the church's existence, and the certitude for every believer that the future is real, not just make-believe, false hope, or pie in the sky. Christmas is wonderful, but it's Easter that guarantees the credibility of everything Jesus said and did. Like what? Like this statement, for example. Jesus said, "I am the resurrection and the life. He who believes in me will live even though he dies. And I tell you the truth, he who believes has everlasting life." There are many things which Jesus said which are meaningful only because he rose personally and physically from the grave. The resurrection of Jesus Christ was not a belief of the early church. It was a fact around which the early church grew up. It was the very heart of their belief system, not an appendage which was an add-on to round out the calendar. Donald Gray Barnhouse was widowed as a young man, and he had the foreboding task of raising a little 6-year-old girl who very much missed her mother. Of course he struggled with the loss personally, but what was more difficult was how to explain why a loving God should take her mother to be with him. Nothing that Barnhouse said seemed to get through to the little girl. One day Barnhouse and his daughter were standing on a busy street corner waiting for the light to change so they could cross the street. Suddenly a large truck came speeding around the corner, momentarily blocking the sun and casting a shadow over the two standing there. The little girl was frightened. Her daddy picked her up in his arms and began to comfort her. In an instant, a truth crystallized in his thinking. "When you saw the truck, it scared you," he began. "But let me ask you," he continued, "had you rather been struck by the truck or the shadow of the truck?" "Of course," the little girl replied, "the shadow." "When your mother died," said the father, "she was hit by the shadow of death, because Jesus was hit by the truck, death itself." This is the power of the resurrection, the antidote to the sting of death, the comfort which makes loss bearable. Paul knew what he was asking for when he expressed the desire to know the power of the resurrection. His was not an idle wish, but an expression of profound wisdom. Yes, God help us to know the power of the resurrection, which dissipates our fuzzy thinking. Knowing the power of the resurrection gives strength for today.

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105.7 FM KHCB, drawing closer to the heart of Jesus together. Love it, love it, love it. Hey, something else that I love is being able to connect with you via email. And just a shout out to Mary. Mary had a prayer request. Had a chance to pray for Mary and her daughter, who's dealing with a serious health crisis. Mike, again, sending something. Hey, Mike, shout out to you this morning. You know who you are. Andrea as well, and I'm just scrolling through here, and you know, it's just really neat to connect with you. Maybe you want to share a God story out of your life. Maybe we were talking about something here one morning, and you're like, "Oh, I want to raise my can I raise my hand?" Yes, of course, you can raise your hand, and I'd like to comment on something. Yeah, you know, because you never know. I mean, some of these I'll actually use on the air. So if you'd like to send me something, let me thank you in advance for reaching out. Kurt, that's K-U-R-T-G. The G is for my last name, which is Goff. So that's K-U-R-T-G, Kurt G, KHCB.org.

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0: 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Good morning. My name is Kurt. I was chatting with my buddy Doug Eaton, who's a ministry leader, about how God gives us strength when we need it most and how that works out in real life. He shared a story with me.
1: If you want to look for sources of strength in the Lord says, you don't live by bread alone, but by every word that proceeds from the mouth of God. That is where we find our spiritual nourishment. That is where we're going to find so much of the strength. I was sitting in a youth group. This was probably 4 or 5 years ago, and I'm supposed to go help this youth group. I'm going to facilitate, lead a discussion with them. And I'm feeling terrible. You know, they look at a man and they say, oh, look, there's a man who's got his life together. I was barely holding it together that night. My body was trembling. My smile was forced. And I'm like, what am I doing here leading these kids? You know? And the Lord uses the kids to minister to me. They don't know they're doing this, but we're sitting around having this discussion. And out of the blue, it wasn't part of the discussion, one of the students brings up Isaiah 40:29, and he reads a verse and it says, he gives strength to the weary. And it was like at that moment, I thought, I qualify.
0: Yes.
1: I'm weary. My heart was filled with joy. And the amazing thing about it, there was no miracle. There was no healing. My body still felt the same. There were no comforts of the world given to me to buoy me up. It was just the word of God that stirred my soul and gave me strength. I walked out of there lifted up, even though I was still feeling poor, you know. And my prayer is, as people are listening this morning, that the Lord may do the same thing for them. If you're weary, he can give strength to you, and sometimes he does it just through hearing that verse.
0: Isaiah 40:29. He gives strength to the weary, and to him who lacks might, he increases power. 105.7 FM, KHCB.

0: Did man live with dinosaurs? This is Ken Ham, CEO of the Apologetics Ministry of Answers in Genesis. Evolutionists often mock creationists for believing man lived with dinosaurs. But did you know there's a long list of creatures that live today and are also found buried in the same layers as dinosaurs? This list includes rabbits, squirrels, possums, beavers, parrots, owls, penguins, flamingos, frogs, salamanders, boa constrictors, iguanas, crocodiles, crayfish, shark, crickets, cockroaches, and more. This isn't surprising to biblical creationists. 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And we find them buried together because of the global flood.
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Pumpkin spice everything. Have you had your pumpkin spice latte yet? Maybe you have one this morning. You know who invented this? I didn't know until I decided to look it up. Tip of the hat to, speaking of a tip of the hat to AI, Peter Dukes invented this, the pumpkin spice latte, in 2003. He and his team at Starbucks met in the liquid lab. They ate pumpkin pie and drank espresso at the same time to figure out which pie spices tasted best with coffee. They launched the drink in the fall of 2003 in 100 test stores before rolling it out nationwide in 2004. The rest, as they say, cliche alerts. We haven't had any big cliches on the show yet this morning. Cliche alerts. And the rest, as they say, is history. 105.7 FM. Coming up just a few minutes, we've got Chuck Swindoll and Insight for Living this morning. What does it take to bring a strong, gifted person to genuine surrender? Well, Chuck's going to be talking about that at 8 o'clock. 105.7 FM, KHCB.

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1: It's 80 and mostly cloudy. Wind is from the east-northeast at 5 to 10 miles per hour. Today, clear with a high in the mid-90s. Tonight, clear with a low in the upper 70s. Then tomorrow, clear with a high in the mid-90s. Tomorrow night, clear with a low in the upper 70s. It's 80 and mostly cloudy.

0: some lessons can't be taught with words. They have to be lived. And sometimes the hardest lesson of all is learning who's really in charge. Job discovered this the hard way. After endless questions, complaints, and longing for answers, God finally spoke. And what he showed Job in that moment changed everything. Today on Insight for Living, Chuck Swindoll teaches from the closing chapters of Job to reveal how a suffering man came face to face with the majesty of his Maker. It's a journey towards surrender you won't soon forget.
1: Just a few verses from Job. I've been saying that for 9 years now, I think. This 42nd chapter, Job responds to the Lord's message in a wonderful manner. After all he's been through, listen to these words of submission. Job 42, beginning at verse 1. Then Job answered the Lord and said, I know that you can do all things, and that no purpose of yours can be thwarted. Who is this that hides counsel without knowledge? Therefore, I have declared that which I did not know, that which I did not understand, things too wonderful for me which I did not know. Hear now, and I will speak. I will ask you, and you instruct me. I have heard of you by the hearing of the ear, but now my eye sees you. Therefore, I retract and I repent in dust and ashes.
0: 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Chuck titled today's message, Full Repentance for All the Right Reasons.
1: It is difficult to cultivate a humble heart in a contentious culture. Put another way, a repentant spirit is rarely found in a litigious society. How rarely do we hear the words, I'm wrong, I'm sorry. And as opposed to that, how often we hear the words, I will sue you, I will take you to court. Just this past week, a good friend of mine sent me a classic example of just how litigious our society is. Matter of fact, it's an award-winning story. It won first place in a recent Criminal Lawyers Award contest. A Charlotte, North Carolina lawyer purchased a box of very rare and expensive cigars. He then insured them against fire, among other things. Within a month, having smoked his entire stockpile of these 24 great cigars, and without yet having made even his first premium payment on the policy, the lawyer filed a claim against the insurance company. In his claim, this lawyer stated the cigars were lost in a series of small fires. The insurance company refused to pay, citing the obvious reason that the man had consumed the cigars in the normal fashion. That was obvious. The lawyer sued and won. In delivering the ruling, the judge agreed with the insurance company that the claim was frivolous. The judge stated, nevertheless, that the lawyer held a policy from the company in which it had warranted that the cigars were insurable, and also guaranteed that it would insure them against fire without defining what is considered to be unacceptable fire, and was obligated to pay the claim. Rather than endure a lengthy and costly appeal process, the insurance company accepted the ruling and paid $15,000 to the lawyer for his loss of the rare cigars that had been lost in the fires. And now for the best part. After the lawyer cashed the check, the insurance company had him arrested on 24 counts of arson. With his own insurance claim and testimony from the previous case being used against him, the lawyer was convicted of intentionally burning his insured property, was sentenced to 24 months in jail and a $24,000 fine. Something inside every one of us goes, yes! Let me say again how difficult it is to cultivate a humble heart in a society like ours. We who are parents, and you who are now parents of the young of our generation, work overtime dealing with the stubborn wills of your children, which is your and my responsibility. It isn't the school's responsibility. It isn't the policeman's responsibility. It isn't the court's responsibility. It is yours and it is mine. And it's a tough sled. First, to get their attention, and then in the process to gain their respect. Deep within our souls, we know that our children operate their lives under our authority. But that same awareness is not in their hearts. It's a learned awareness. And there are few things more beautiful to behold than a child or a young adult who has learned that lesson, still evidencing capability and giftedness and confidence in life, while at the same time modeling a submissive spirit. They will not learn that submission until they discover the words, "I am wrong. I am sorry. I repent." The truth were known, it has been years in some homes hearing me right now since you have heard your mate say something like that. It's long overdue. Now, with all of this as a background, a sort of food for thought, turn with me to Job 42 and verse 6. Admittedly, it's unusual for me to go at the beginning of a message to the end of my text. But because it forms the climax of Job's inner life, I want you to see it in all of its beauty and then go back with me to discover how it was finally placed there. This book ends with a wonderful conclusion on Job's part, to say nothing about his home and family and the rewards that came following all the suffering. This is Job personally. This is Job as a man. This is the inner life of the one called the servant of God. 42:6, I retract and I repent in dust and ashes. I think it is noteworthy that God does not yet remove the boils, that God has not yet brought back the children, that the man is still bankrupt, in pain, undergoing suffering, right up to this point. And that's all by design. God will stop at nothing to bring us to the place of full repentance. He doesn't bring relief and then expect repentance. It is in the midst of the pain he waits for words like this. I retract, I repent. One man very insightfully writes of this: Job has come to a true assessment of himself before the holy God. Job both renounces all false pride and concedes that God has been true to justice in allowing him to be brought so low that he has had to sit outside the city on an ash dump, on an ash heap. The term recant, translated here retract, is the Hebrew word nicham, N-I-C-H-A-M. And it means, listen, it means to turn from a planned course of action and take up a new course. It implies the strongest resolve to change directions. That's it. That's repentance at its best. I've been thinking one way, which has caused me to say what I've been saying. I now realize I need to be going in that other direction, and as we sometimes refer to it, change my tune. Having come to an end of himself, Job sits humbly before his Lord, surrendered and contrite. Surrendered and contrite. Two words we're not familiar with, especially in our culture. Turn from here briefly to Psalm 51. We'll be back to Job in a few moments, but first I want you to see the words of David following the misery in the backwash of his adultery with Bathsheba. He wrote a song realizing the wrongness of his actions, and they were plural, not just adultery, but murder of Bathsheba's husband, Uriah, deception, living a lie before the people, lack of leadership as the king while caught up in the affair. He sees it all, he sees it clearly, and he repents. Psalm 51 is the record of his repentance. I commend the reading of it to you. He begins, "Be gracious to me, O God, according to your loving kindness." Notice he calls upon the grace of God. "According to the greatness of your compassion, blot out my transgressions." Verse 2, "Wash me thoroughly from my iniquity and cleanse me from my sin. I know my transgressions and my sin is ever before me." There's no hiding of the fact. There's no blaming of another. There is nothing but naked, open confession in a heart of repentance. Verse 10, "Create in me a clean heart, O God, and renew a steadfast

I meditated on those thoughts quite a while and came up with a brief list of 5 characteristics of a contrite heart. I've observed this in others on a few occasions. I'm sorry it hasn't been on many, but on a few occasions. And I've experienced it myself on a few occasions. A contrite heart, 1, nurses no grudges. Nurses no grudges. Contrite heart never says, if it hadn't been for what she, or if this hadn't happened then, or because I was raised like I was raised then, none of that. A contrite heart nurses no grudges. 2, makes no demands. I don't come with a contrite heart demanding that you now do this in return. So that leads me to the 3. Contrite heart has no expectations. I don't expect good treatment. I don't expect to be treated nicely. I don't expect people necessarily to forgive me. That'll have to take time. I don't come with expectations. My contrite broken spirit and my contrite broken heart come with simply no expectations. 4, I offer no conditions. No ifs, no wishes. I simply come broken and contrite. Nursing no grudges, makes no blames, has no expectations, offers no conditions, anticipates no favors. That's 5. I don't anticipate as a result that you will do this or hopefully you will do that. I'm simply acknowledging the wrongness of my actions, attitude, words. Now, what was it that brought such a response to Job? When you turn back, you will see those previous verses leading up to chapter 42, beginning in chapter 40 in verse 6. God begins by getting his attention, to use a human term, by shaking his shoulders nice and firmly. And then God gives him 2 unforgettable examples that show Job just how far down he is in his own estimation before God. But to begin with, God shakes his shoulders. Before I read verse 6 and following, let me mention what we've all gone through as parents. And nothing I say will be politically correct, and that's why it's true what I'm going to tell you. There are times parents, all alone, without embarrassing their children before anyone else, all alone, get their children by the shoulders and give them a good firm shake, right? We'll just stop with the shake, okay? Whatever else you do, that's between you and God. And I'll leave it with that. But you have had enough of their rhino will. You are not going to put up with another day of it, to say nothing of even another minute of it. And you pull them aside and you have a good talking to, we say. And we say, I want you to understand that you are the child and I am the parent. You will do under this roof exactly what I tell you to do, whether you like it or not. Is that clear? Some of your lips are moving. You've done this before. And we are in the process of helping every teacher your child will have in the future. Every time they're around a policeman, that policeman, though he doesn't know about it, will thank you. Every time he's playing on a team with a coach, that coach will be grateful that you did your job as a parent. You got their attention. And you didn't stop with just one shake. It may have to happen again in another 3 or 4 days. You are fed up. You have had it. And that child is discovering that she or he does not rule that roost. You do. And there's something wonderfully healthy about that realization. I believe the Lord takes Job by the shoulders and gives him a good shake in verses 6 to 14. As a matter of fact, in these verses, I think he's saying to him, Job, listen to me. I am God, you are man. I am authority, you are servant. I am in charge, you are the clay. I'm molding and shaping, you will be shaped.

0: It's important that you understand, Job, you are not on my level. You are not God. See how he begins? Lord answered Job out of a storm, verse 6, chapter 40. Now gird up your loins like a man. I think it's his way of saying, take this like a man. Listen to me. I will ask you and you instruct me. You let me know how you would answer. Will you really annul my judgment? Will you condemn me that you may be justified? Or do you have an arm like God, and can you thunder with a voice like his? It's a picture of power. Can you do what I do? If you can, then, verse 10, adorn yourself with eminence and dignity, and clothe yourself with honor and majesty. Pour out the overflowings of your anger, and look on everyone who is proud, and make him low. You're able to do that? I can do that. Bring those proud people down, Job. Look on everyone who is proud, and humble him. Tread down the wicked where they stand. Hide them in the dust altogether, and bind them in the hidden place. Then I will confess to you that your own right hand can save you. Obviously, Job can't do that. Let's go back to the shakes for a moment, okay? Let me make something real clear to you, son. As the father, I'm the one who earns the living in this home. If you're in charge, you earn the living. You go where I go, you work where I work, you make what I make. You make the decisions I make. You take care of the mortgage. You handle the details of this family. You get everything in line. You make the plans. You are in charge. Are you able to do that? Obviously, the son has to say no. I can't do that. Then understand, son, you're not the dad. You're the son. That means you answer to me. I love you. I will forever love you, but you will not rule this home. I am the authority. Sometimes they need illustrations that help convey this. And so God gives him a couple of illustrations. I think Job may have been a lover of the animal world and something of a student of that world, and the Lord knew that and chose a couple of animals. Got your pen ready? I want you to circle two unusual words. Verse 15, behold now, behemoth. Circle that. I know it's unclear, but just circle it. Behold, behemoth. Verse 1 of chapter 41. Circle Leviathan. Can you draw out Leviathan? Right about now, you're glad you're the listener and not the preacher, aren't you? Because it would be a tough thing, and believe me, it's not that easy to ferret out exactly where God is going with his speech. And it is my task to try to do that. I believe he is showing Job two animals that are at the top of the food chain, two animals that are virtually unintimidated. They can take care of themselves in the wild. Most every other animal bows to them, and if they don't, they pay a terrible price, usually their life. The behemoth represents the hippopotamus, which I understand is far more dangerous and deadly than most of us usually think of when we think of the hippopotamus. The Leviathan is the crocodile. We'll look at the Leviathan in a moment. We'll look first now at the behemoth. God's point, before we get there, God's point, both of these beasts, though they are intimidating to you, were made by me and are continually subservient to me. They have the natures I gave them. They do precisely as I built them or created them to do. And if you're unable to handle these, obviously you're not on my level. And if you, in fact, are afraid of them, as Job certainly must have been, then you certainly are not what would qualify as deity. And another reminder of the importance of submission to one who was creator. First, the hippopotamus. Verses 15 to 24, chapter 40. I made that animal as well as you. Notice the opening. His strengths and his loins, 16 through 18, is a reference to the strength of the hippopotamus. The power is in his muscles. Tail is like a cedar, picture of strength. Sinews of thighs are knit together. His bones are tubes of bronze. This is poetry. Colorful language to illustrate this. His limbs are like bars of iron. He is first of the ways of God. If I, Yahweh, am powerful enough to create and subdue a creature this strong and intimidating, I'm deserving of your trust, your submission, your worship.
1: 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Job wanted answers. What he received was far greater, a glimpse of the one who holds it all. 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I'm Bill Meyer. 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

0: Refreshingly Timeless Christian Radio. Good morning. Happy Friday. If you've done the Friday happy dance already this morning, great. If you haven't, there's still plenty of time. And maybe you can do it if you're driving. Be careful, of course. Hands on the wheel and eyes in front of you. But that doesn't mean you can't just kind of do a little happy dance because it's Friday. And if you're at a stoplight and then you realize somebody's staring at you, who cares? A little bit of whimsy that makes you laugh, even if you're all by yourself. I don't know. I'm thinking that's a pretty good thing. My name's Kurt. Appreciate the company this morning. We would love to hear your KHCB God story, and you might even hear it on the air, blessing other people. But that's not going to happen if you don't send it to us. A couple of ways you can do this. 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Here's the phone number. It's 832-922-4427. 832-922-4427 or story@khcb.org. We're going to be looking for your story.
1: 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I will put my law in their minds and write it on their hearts. I will be their God, and they will be my people. No longer will a man teach his neighbor, or a man his brother, saying, Know the Lord, because they will all know me, from the least of them to the greatest. From Jeremiah 31. Listen to the Bible. 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
0: 105.7 FM KHCB inviting you to draw closer to the heart of Jesus. Kurt with you on this Friday morning. A.W. Pink is one of those guys who, he wrote a number of books, or actually he wrote a magazine that would just have expositions of the Bible, of Scripture, for many years, and then they turned them into books after he passed away in the early 1950s. And if you ever see a book by him, I know these days maybe his name is a little obscure, or you get him confused with A.W. Tozer, the two A.W.s. But A.W. Pink had some wonderful things to say. In fact, here's just a taste of what he's like. It's not the absence of sin, but the grieving over it, which distinguishes the child of God from empty professors. Chew on that thought for a little while.
3: You either progress or you regress. There's no such thing as static Christianity.
4: Dr. Tony Evans says your own spiritual growth includes helping others grow too.
3: Your Christianity is real when you see another brother who is straying from the truth, who you care about enough to seek to turn them around.
4: This is the Alternative Broadcast, featuring the timeless biblical teachings from the archives of Dr. Tony Evans. We pay attention when people walk through the front doors of the church, but what about the ones who quietly walk out the back? Today, Dr. Evans reminds us that our responsibility doesn't end when someone drifts away from the faith. Let's turn to James chapter 5 as he talks about the importance of reaching out and restoring our brothers and sisters in the Lord.
3: God is a good parent. And as a parent, he is vitally concerned about the road that his children take. And God knows that in the midst of suffering, trials, difficulty, and danger, that sometime his sheep stray. Rather than hanging tough, being patient, they decide to throw in the towel, to quit. He says four things in these two verses that I would like to look at today. First of all, he wants to talk about the reality of backsliding. My brethren, if any among you strays from the truth. Please notice the phrase, among you, among the family of the redeemed. And the among you is tied to the brethren. So the brethren are the saints. He says, if one among the congregation of the saint strays. That Greek word stray is from the word we get our word planet from. If a planet, if one of the celestial bodies leaves its course, strays, no longer is in line with the sun, but orbits out. If it no longer maintains its position, strays. And he's among you. He's been attending your services, perhaps singing in your choir or involved in one of your ministries or on your staff or whatever it happens to be, and he makes or she makes a left turn in life. That's a scenario. Or to more formally define a backslider, or we would call them a carnal Christian, it is a spiritual state where a Christian knowingly and persistently lives to please and serve self rather than Christ. To put it another way, a backslider is a person who is no longer progressing in the faith. Now, let me explain how the faith works. You either progress or you regress. There's no such thing as static Christianity. You cannot be neutral as a Christian. You can move forward, you can move backward, but you can never stay still, because when you're standing still, you're automatically drifting back. So stillness means regression. Sort of like riding a bicycle. You can pedal it back or you can pedal it forward, but staying still, that's not how it's designed to go. You're either going in one direction or not. Now, his text here is about believers who are backsliding, so we're assuming that at some point they front slid. See, some people think that backsliders have never front slid. They've never become Christians. They say, oh, I'm a backslider, and they've never been saved. A backslider is a saved person sliding back, not a non-Christian doing wrong. You need to front slide before you can backslide. All right? So if you're here today and you're not a Christian, your issue is a relationship with Jesus Christ, not an issue of straying. You were born strayed from the truth. So he raises this issue about the backslider, about the Christian who regresses and who needs to be turned around. Now, the Bible has evidences of this, of Christians who stray from the truth. Peter is probably one of the most noted one, because he said, Lord, I'll never stray, and never say never. I'll never stray from the truth, because I love you more than these. Now, I'm your main man, and if all the rest of your disciples leave you, you can count on me. I'm your main man. And Jesus said to Peter, before the cock crows, before tomorrow morning, you will have denied me three times. Now, I would think, Peter, just hearing that, you would have just doubled yourself up and say, well, if I mess up, it won't be before that cock crows, because I just heard you tell me that, so I'm going to make sure that I don't do that, right? Well, before the cock crowed, he had already cussed Jesus' name before the ungodly. But it was a very interesting statement Jesus made to Peter in Luke 22, verse 32. He says, and when you are converted, strengthen your brethren. You're going to mess up, but after you get fixed up, the next time you run into somebody else who messes up, remember what I did for you. One of the ministries of the local church is to identify the reality of the straying believer. The process of straying is very interesting, because there is a very definitive road that the strayer takes. Hold your finger here and turn back a few pages to the book of Hebrews, and let's just look at a couple of key verses that shows us the path of straying. Hebrews chapter 2, first of all, verses 2 and 3. For if the word spoken through angels proved unalterable, and every transgression and disobedience received the just recompense, How shall we escape if we neglect so great a salvation? The first way you know you're straying is spiritual neglect. You're not doing anything real bad. It's just that you're not doing anything real good either. It's that you're just neglecting this great salvation that God has given you, and you're just taking it for granted. Any of you wives here today feel neglected? The husband may argue, well, I go to work, I bring my money home, but that is really not hitting the point. They may be doing the basics, but they're still neglecting the relationship. Spiritual neglect is the first step to straying. Then Hebrews chapter 3, verses 12 and 13. Take care, brethren, believers, lest there should be in any one of you an evil, unbelieving heart in falling away from the living God, but encourage one another day after day, for as long as it is still called today, lest any one of you should be hardened by the deceitfulness of sin. First of all, there is neglect, and then there is spiritual insensitivity. In other words, sin is not as sinful as it used to be. All of us knows that when you first sin, you feel real bad. After a few more times, you feel kind of bad. After a few more times, this isn't right. After a few more times, well, everybody else is doing it. Well, after a few more times, I really don't feel that bad about it. That is because calluses have set in on the heart. And when calluses set in on the heart, you get hardened by sin's ability to dupe you so that sin is not anymore exceedingly sinful. It's kind of not all that bad. And so he raises the possibility that you move from spiritual neglect to spiritual insensitivity. Thirdly, chapter 5 of the book of Hebrews, verse 11 and following, he talks about the fact that concerning him, we have much to explain, but you have become dull of hearing. The word dull of hearing, the word dull referred to the mind of a mule. To be dull meant to be mule-headed. We talk about the stubbornness of a mule. Well, that's the context here, because he says in verse 12, for though by this time you ought to be teachers, you have need again for someone else to teach you the elementary principles of God. You've made no progress. Why? Because there has been a refusal to grow over time. So you start with neglect, then you become insensitive, and then you don't even care. You refuse to grow. I don't care about growing. I'm not going to grow, and that's not my interest. So the deceitfulness of sin has made you lose all interest in spiritual growth.
4: 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Don't go away.
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3: Finally, that leads to flagrant rebellion. Look at chapter 10, verse 26. For if we go on sinning, so this one just sinning up a storm, willfully. I'm going to sin. I know I'm sinning. I want to sin. And you don't tell me what to do. After receiving the knowledge of the truth, there no longer remains sacrifice for sin, or the blood of Jesus Christ won't protect you any longer. But a certain terrifying expectation of judgment and the fury of a fire which will consume the adversary. What is he saying? He is saying that the anger that God has toward the non-believer, he will even take out on his own kids when they adopt trampling the blood of Christ. This is a willful, I don't care attitude. That is the process of the backslider who is straying from the truth. Given the fact that backsliding is real, it is a real possibility that you won't be where you are today, next year, this time, any of us in this room might stray. That leads to the second point, the responsibility to backsliders in James. He says, and one turns him back. Let him know that he who turns a sinner from the error of his ways. Here we're introduced to the responsibility of one believer to another believer to turn him around. This is the thing that we don't like. This is the thing that we don't practice. And some of us here today aid and abet the demise of our brothers and sisters because we said, that's none of my business. We were just told that Elijah prayed. And when he prayed, a situation was reversed. It was dry and there was no rain, but when he prayed, there was the rain from heaven and blessing came where a curse had been. It is the responsibility of one believer to another believer to take them from this wayward path like a sheep and turn them into blessing rather than to allow them to continue in a circumstance of cursing. Now, what he is saying is, Paul wants to move his readers from a state of grumbling because they were complaining to a state of action. He wants to get them to stop just sitting, soaking, and souring and start getting the business of turning backsliders around, to move from self-centeredness to other-centeredness. Isn't that what he said in verse 16? Pray for one another. Confess your faults to one another. What he's trying to get us to do is be vitally involved in the life of one another. And that's when the church is being the church. That's when your Christianity is real. Your Christianity is real when you see another brother who is straying from the truth, who you care about enough to seek to turn them around. This means that you cannot be a passive Christian. This means you cannot just sit back and do nothing. God told Adam and Eve when they were in the garden, the day that you sin, you shall surely die. But the day that they sinned, they didn't drop dead of a heart attack. They didn't die. Well, yes, they did. Because the day that Adam and Eve sinned, they broke fellowship with God. But now let me tell you what the loss of it did. When they lost fellowship with God before they entered the ground in the grave, guess what happened? Their whole world deteriorated. Their whole lives fell apart. They had one son to kill another son. He had to work with thorns and thistles. That was a big fight, and there would be a big tension between husbands and wives. You know why all that happened? Because they had entered the realm of spiritual death. Spiritual death means that you no longer have the intimate presence of God operating in your life and circumstances, so there is a deterioration of your world. And some of us are going through spiritual death. So you save a person from a deteriorating life when you go after them, because when God removes his hands from you, that means there's no longer divine protection. There is no longer divine well-being. And yes, in his grace, he might not give you everything that you deserve, but life still is hitting the skids because you strayed from the truth. And one of the great tragedies today of people trying to do everything to fix problems when they haven't fixed it spiritually first. Finally, he talks about the renewal of the backslider. You will save a soul from death, and here is a wonderful phrase, and will cover a multitude of sins. And will cover a multitude of sins. This is a quote from the book of Proverbs, chapter 10, verse 12, where it says that hate produces strife, but love covers a multitude of sins. Now, the badge of Christianity is love. By this shall all men know you're my disciples, that you love one another, John 13. Biblical love is measured by the sacrifice you are willing to make for the benefit of somebody else. For God demonstrated his love toward us in that while we were yet sinners, Christ died for us. Love is tied to sacrifice. How much did Christ love us? He loved us to death. When the sacrifice of love is done, something happens. You'll always know whether you're loving because of how you handle the believer's sin that got him to stray. Now watch this. When you are used of God to cover a brother's sin, God will show you grace in covering yours. I will show mercy to he who shows mercy, but to him who shows no mercy, he will receive no mercy. If you don't relate to another brother in mercy, again, not excusing their sin, not ignoring their sin, but not providing any unnecessary exposure to the sin beyond that which needs to know about it. You cover it, you don't embellish it, endorse it, spread it, and that kind of line, then you become a candidate for mercy in your time of need. But if you don't handle it right, your business gonna be all over the place. Say that now, because God will make sure of that. Now please notice the standard in closing. The standard is truth, not your personal opinion. I'm talking about what God says, not what you think. There are a billion different preferences. What God is trying to talk about is the person who strays from the truth. That is the fixed standard of reality in God's word, not because they're not doing things like you want them. We want to spend time changing people's preferences when we ought to focus on dealing with the truth, that which is a standard, because that is love. Her husband and wife one day were fussing. They were going at it. They were after each other, back and forth, back and forth. And so the wife said, well, why don't we write down our complaints on a piece of paper and show the other person exactly how we feel? Husband said, okay, get the paper. She got the paper. He got the paper. They both had a pencil and they started writing. And then he looked up at her and started writing some more. And she looked up at him and said, started writing some more. And he looked up at her even angrier, and wrote it more. She was finished. He's still writing. And he's writing some more. And he's writing some more. And he's writing some more. And she's getting furious over there because she's finished one side of the page. He's finishing the second side of the page, writing some more. Every time he looked up, something new would come. And he'd write some more. And it was just, she was just in pain and agony. And she was clenching her fists and tears of anger were swelling up in her eyes. And he says, I'm finished. She said, well, let's change sheets. He gave her his sheet. She gave him her sheet. And they looked at each other's sheet. As soon as she gave him her sheet, she says, give me my sheet back now. And the reason she said it is because when she looked at his sheet, in spite of his anger, in spite of his pain, he had written on every line, I love you. I love you. I love you. I'm ticked off, but I love you. I'm angry, but I love you. Don't want to be here right now, but I love you. And when she saw that much love, it covered the multitude of sins that had brought up the argument in the first place. When you and I love one another like that, yes, it's painful, but I love you. Yes, you've done me wrong, but I love you. Yes, you're going the wrong way, but I love you. When you get that much love in the house, it'll cover a multitude of sins. May God make us a congregation that goes after folk who are straying because we love them. And better yet, God loves them more.
4: 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The Bible has been called a book of wisdom, a life manual, even a philosophical guide. But Dr. Evans says it's much more than that. On Monday, he explains why Scripture is completely unique, unlike any other book in history, because it doesn't just contain words about God. It is the Word of God. Be sure to tune in as Tony begins a fascinating exploration of the glory of God's Word.

0: Inviting you to draw closer to the heart of Jesus, Houston. We are KHCB 105.7 FM. Who is ruling your home, follower of Jesus? Shout out to Katie, who was writing about this online. And she does a really good job of asking some penetrating questions. She says this: think about where God has placed you, where you live, your home. It could be rented, it could be paid off, studio apartments, a house, maybe a farm. Don't think about where you hope to live someday or the circumstances that will make it easier to manage your space in the future. Consider where the Lord, in His sovereignty and kindness, has allowed you to live right now. He doesn't need every closet to be organized or every counter to sparkle for you to be considered His image bearer. You've already been given that status as a believer. But as you take an active role in caring for the place that He's given you, you know what happens? You reflect more of His character. Stepping into the role that God has given you to steward your home is not only honoring to Him, but it positions you to experience the goodness He's woven into obedience. If you're not ruling your home, it's ruling you. What the Lord intended to be a place of blessing can start to feel like a burden, draining you rather than offering the refuge and restoration that He's designed. Consider some questions. What areas of your home most consistently feel unmanageable, and why is that? Is there anything in your space that is unintentionally hindering hospitality, rest, or joy? In what ways has bringing order in the past helped you better love those around you? What 5-minute step could you do right now or today sometime to help cultivate peace tomorrow? And what is one small habit that you could build into your daily rhythm to establish a sense of purpose within your home over time? As you bring order to chaos, even in small ways, you know what happens? You create room to breathe, room to serve, room to listen, room to welcome others into your life, even if you still never invite them to peek into your closets. It's a good word when it comes to the biblical virtue of hospitality, isn't it? I love it. 105.7 FM, KHCB.
1: Your boss at work may not know your religious rights as a Christian. 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
2: Today's legal case is from the files of the Christian Law Association. Here's attorney David Gibbs Jr.
1: Ted had started at a new factory job, one that he was so grateful to have. He loved the job that he had. Things were great for the first several months, but then his manager announced mandatory overtime on Sundays for the next 2 months. Ted kindly told his boss that he had church, but the boss said he could either work or he could quit. Ted called us at the Christian Law Association, concerned over the possibility of losing his job. Our attorneys assured Ted that his boss was not correct in this instance, as Ted had every right to request a religious accommodation. Let me repeat that. Ted had every right to request a religious accommodation from this mandatory overtime that trampled on Ted's church attendance. We were happy to help Ted know exactly what to say and gave him all of the information that he needed. In America, they do not have the right to take Sunday and make it a normal work day. In America, your religious freedom to go to church is strongly protected by the law.
2: And that's today's Legal Alert with attorney David Gibbs Jr.
0: Okay, so Friday is still young. The day is still young. We need to seize the day. It is the day the Lord has made. We will, what's everybody? We will rejoice and be glad in it. That is true. My name is Kurtz. Time for me to say goodbye. Brian is coming in next. A lot of good stuff he has for you. Dawn, early afternoon. And then, as always, 4 to 6 p.m., Bonnie and the Journey Home. I'll see you back here again on Monday. I hope you have a fantastic weekend.
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4: It's 81 and mostly cloudy. Wind is from the northeast at 5 to 10 miles per hour. Today, clear with a high in the mid-90s. Tonight, clear with a low in the upper 70s. Then tomorrow, clear with a high in the mid-90s. Tomorrow night, clear with a low in the upper 70s. It's 81 and mostly cloudy.

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1: I'm not going to allow the stress and the worry and the anxiety and all the stuff that comes along with it to overwhelm me and overwhelm my life. I'm going to cast that care upon God. I'm going to cast that worry upon Him. I'm going to cast that anxiety upon Him. And I do that on the daily, day by day by day by day.

This is Ben Young, senior pastor of Second Baptist Church. Our goal has always been to win people to Jesus Christ, walk alongside of them, and then worship together. I've met so many people over the years whose lives have been changed by the simple truth of the grace of God. It's amazing how God's truth moves through the hearts of those that hear His word. And I don't believe that you're here today by accident. It's my hope and prayer that this message will meet you right where you are. My daughter from Los Angeles was in town a while back, and she was perusing through my study, looking at some of my books, and she stumbled across a book with the title, The Concept of Anxiety. And she goes, "Ooh, this might be an interesting one." And I said, "Sweetheart, I don't think that book is about what you think it's about." And then she read the subtitle of the book and goes, "Oh." Now, I'll tell you what the subtitle was in a few minutes, but I am curious, and I did ask myself the question, why was she drawn to that particular book, that particular title on anxiety? Perhaps because she's a part of what's known as Generation Z, that's been dubbed by some the anxious generation. Jonathan Haidt wrote a book with that title right there. It's a New York Times bestseller. You can see it on the screen there. And in this book, he argues that there is an epidemic of stress, of mental illness among this generation because we've moved from a play-based childhood to a phone-based childhood. And that we're guilty as parents and grandparents of overprotecting our kids in the physical world while underprotecting them in the virtual world. And this has led to a massive amount of worry, anxiety, stress. I would say not just upon Generation Z, but upon all of us. We live in a moment in time where we are assaulted, bombarded with data, information, news, videos, trivialities, tragedies, 24/7 all the time. This is the world that we live in, and this has created among us a massive amount of stress in our bodies, of worry, trying to control the future, and anxiety, and what philosophers called angst. What happens when this unholy trinity of stress, worry, and anxiety starts to choke the life out from you? I really believe that the word that God has for us today is not optional. It's not like, well, I may or may not do that. You know, it's kind of like going to Luby's back in the day. You can pick and choose your entree, your salads, your soups, your desserts. This is not that. This, even if you're a vegetarian, is steak for everyone. Okay? This is not an option for you. This is not an option for me, given the world that we live in, given that we too, just like Gen Z, are a part of an anxious generation. Let's look at Luke chapter number 8, verses 4 following. Luke 8, 4 following. A large crowd was gathering and people were coming to Jesus from town after town. And he told this parable. A farmer went out to sow his seed. He was scattering the seed. Some fell upon the path. It was trampled on and the birds ate it up. Some fell on rocky ground. And when it came up, the plants withered because they had no moisture. Verse 7, other seeds fell among thorns, which grew up with it and choked
the plants. Still other seed fell on good soil, and it came up and yielded a crop 100 times more than it's sown. We want to be good soil. We want to be productive for God. So many times Jesus would tell a parable and say, hey, if you get it, you get it. If you don't, you don't. He wouldn't explain it. He would let it lie out there. But in this one, he gives us a cheat code. Look at verses 14 to 15. In other words, he tells us what he means. He said, the seed that fell among the thorns stands for those who hear the word of God, but as they go on their way, they are choked by life's worries, riches, and pleasures, and they do not mature. They do not grow. But the seed on good soil stands for those who have a noble and good heart, who hear the word, retain it, and by persevering produce a crop. Tenfold, 50-fold, 100-fold, the other gospels say. So this passage is about a farmer, right? Who's scattering seed. Some goes on the path, some on the rocky soil, some on the soil that has thorns in it. But the parable is really not so much about gardening or agriculture. It's about the condition of our hearts. The same word, the same seed that can grow and flourish and produce a life of joy and peace can also be rejected. And as we see today, can also be choked out by the worries and the thorns of life. So one of the questions this passage asks us, I think, is this: what are your thorns? What's threatening to choke out your life? Why do you keep these thorns in your life? And what are these thorns costing you? Back to my daughter and the subtitle of the book. Title of the book is The Concept of Anxiety. The subtitle is A Simple Psychologically Oriented Deliberation in View of the Dogmatic Problem of Hereditary Sin. By guess who? Soren Kierkegaard. So, what did he mean by that? He meant that the drive that you have, that I have, to do our own thing, the propensity we have to go our own way, to rebel, and to say, you know what, I'm going to pick and choose things from God's word, that is inside of all of us. He defines anxiety as the dizziness of freedom. In other words, it's that dizziness, the same dizziness that Adam felt when he realized, I can choose to continue to depend upon God, or I can choose to go my own way and become my own God. He said we all as humans experience this dizziness of the multiplicity of choices that we face in our world today. And as verse 14 says, as we go on our way, they're choked out by worries, riches, and pleasures. They're choked out by what? Those three I's that we talk about so much. Increase. Increase your stuff. Build up your pile. Increase your stack of things. Indulge yourself. You deserve a break today, right? Indulge yourself. Seek pleasures. Seek your own happiness. Indulge. And then finally, you have to do the third I, impress others. Post it. Impress your followers. Impress your friends. Increase, indulge, impress. Oh my. Increase, indulge, impress. Oh my. Those are the three I's that underwrite, you know, invisibly underwrite the world in which you and I live and inhabit. And what does it do? Increase, indulge, impress. Increase, indulge, impress. It creates more stress.
It creates more stress. Now, is God against you being productive in your life, your family, your job? Absolutely not. Is God against pleasure and fun and joy? No, God created everything for its own time and its own space. But when we're driven by that, when we think, if I can just increase, if I can just indulge a little more, if I can just impress and have a little more likes and followers and fame, then I will be happy. We're missing it. We're missing God. We're missing what God has for us. The Bible has an entire book. Isn't that amazing? The Bible has an entire book on increase, indulge, and impress. It's called Ecclesiastes. The whole book is about that. Solomon would say to anybody living and breathing today, hey folks, I've had it all. I have it all. The billions, the pleasure, the power, the fame, all of it, he says, is vanity and nothing and emptiness. I am not happy, is what he says. Well, that's just Solomon. I would be different. No, you have that, what does Soren say? Hereditary problem of sin. Increase, indulge, impress leads to greater stress, and it can choke out your life. A lot of us here today have heard of singer-songwriter by the name of Jewel. Jewel, years ago, went into a friend's house. And she went to her friend's house and noticed that there were empty nitrous cans and dog mess and chaos and just utter disarray. So when she got back to her home, she wrote her friend a letter and said, "You are in trouble, Tony. You can't even connect with me anymore. You can't connect with the people who come to your house. It's

founder and CEO of Zappos, worth $1 billion, Harvard educated, New York Times best-selling author. Brilliant guy, creative, leader, driven, successful, in every way you can measure it, but he got so caught up, like all of us do, and that we got caught up in trying to impress and trying to indulge, and he pushed it too far, and many believe that's what led to the fire that took his life. This can choke the life out of you. Not listening and responding to the word of God and allowing this crazy world of increase, indulge, and impress, of worry and anxiety, not to deal with it, it can end up being a dagger in your life. This could have happened years ago to a young man by the name of Augustine, who lived his life increasing, impressing, indulging for many, many years until God got the hold of his life, and Augustine changed the world. He changed the world. He turned around and said, no, I am going to follow God. I'm going to stop caving in to those three eyes. I'm going to seek his peace, his purpose, his plan for my life. And this libertine, this wild man that we would call him, turned his life around, and he's the most influential Christian in the history of our faith outside of the men and women of the Bible. He writes, you must be emptied of what you're full of so you can be filled with what you lack. If we're going to deal with this crazy culture, this crazy world that we live in, we have to be emptied of what we're full of, this stress, this anxiety, this cultural current that's pulling you and pulling me to indulge, increase, and impress. We have to be emptied of that so that we can be filled with God's power and God's purposes and God's peace for our life. This happens on the daily. The daily. This is not just something that we talk about on Sunday morning in our Bible study classes. It's just not something that I preach about on Sunday morning. No, this has to be a part of the warp and the woof of our own lives. Because everything's at stake here. This is not just a tool to help us deal with stress and anxiety and worry, though we need those, and I'm not against them. Our greatest need, and that's why we're here today, is that we can worship and connect with God and make him known in our life. That's our greatest need, to love him and to love others. So how do we do that? How can we be emptied and then be filled by God? First of all, we have to receive his invitation to us. He says to us what? Come to me, all who are weary, and I will give you rest. Matthew 11, 28 through 30. Come to me, all who are weary, and I will give you rest. We come to Christ, the creator of the universe, the creator of this world, the sustainer of this universe, who holds all things together and who can hold you and I together. We come to him and say, Lord Jesus Christ, I come to you in this moment. I come to you tonight before I lay my head on the pillow. I come to you in the morning. God, I come to you because you will give me rest and peace. And you invite us

0: to come to you. So the first thing we do is we come to Christ. We run to Christ. We crawl, if we have to Christ and say, Lord Jesus Christ, I'm overwhelmed, I'm stressed, I'm worried, and I have to come to you. I have to come to you. And then we come to him. What do? We cast all of our cares upon him because he cares for you. He says, cast all your cares upon me because I care for you. That's 1 Peter 5:7. We cast. We surrender our cares. We surrender our worries. We surrender our stress to him. We don't surrender the responsibility. We don't surrender obedience, but we still simply say, I cannot control the future. I cannot control so many things in my life. And I'm not gonna allow the stress and the worry and the anxiety and all the stuff that comes along with it to overwhelm me and overwhelm my life. I'm gonna cast that care upon God. I'm gonna cast that worry upon him. I'm gonna cast that anxiety upon him. And I do that on the daily, day by day by day by day. And we have to learn how to do that. Learn how to cast upon the Lord. Paul said what? Be anxious for nothing. Be anxious for nothing, but by everything in prayer and supplication with thanksgiving, let your requests be known to God. We come to Christ, we cast all of our cares upon him, and then we're able to do what? Commit all your ways as you go on your way. Commit all your ways as you go on your way. Commit my life to you. My heart, my soul, my mind, my strength, I commit that to you. I commit my family to you. I commit my finances to you. I commit my future to you. I commit my kids, my grandkids, my life, my work, my school. God, I commit it all to you. It's like that old hymn said, I surrender some. No, I surrender one-tenth. No, that's not it, right? That's not it. The King James says it, right? I surrender all. And again, this is a daily thing because I may surrender all right now at 10:07, but by 10:35, I'm gonna take some of it back. Maybe I'm alone in that, that's okay. We have to commit it all to him. It's a continual turning our life, our worries, our stress, our lives, every area of our life under the lordship of Christ. I surrender all to you. I release it to you so I can live a life that I love you, love others, a life of joy. Here's another translation of Matthew 11:28. It says, are you tired, worn out, burned out on religion? Come to me, get away with me and you'll recover your life. I'll show you how to take a real rest. Walk with me and work with me. Watch how I do it, Christ says. Learn the unforced rhythms of grace. I won't lay anything heavy or ill-fitting on you. Keep company with me, and you'll learn to live freely and lightly. We don't have to be the anxious generation. By His grace, we can become the Jesus generation. Filled with His joy, good soil that produces life for Him. Thanks so much for joining us today. Maybe you have some questions about the Christian life, what it's all about, or perhaps you're looking for a church home, a place where you can learn more about God's Word and find a sense of community. Second has 6 campuses all over the city of Houston, and there's probably one not too far from where you live. We would love to have you as a guest next weekend. To find out more about worship times and locations, go to our website, second.org. Thanks for joining us.
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0: When life feels loud, God's Word still whispers the truth. Right now, draw closer with a KHCB verse of the week. From Psalm 27, verse 5. For in the day of trouble he will conceal me in his tabernacle, in the secret place of his tent. He will hide me. He will lift me up on a rock. Carry this verse with you this week. We are KHCB, refreshingly timeless Christian radio.
1: Isn't that verse of the week such a comforting passage? 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Now, imagine Mary's journey for a moment. She once held the newborn baby Jesus in her arms. Years later, she stood near the cross and watched him suffer and die. What an unimaginable journey, from the cradle all the way to Calvary. And through it all, Mary was learning that Jesus was not only her son, he was the Savior she needed too. Nancy DeMoss Wolgamuth concludes her series on Mary coming up in just about 2 minutes today on the program Revive Our Hearts. 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

0: 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And while you're at the concert, be sure to stop by the KHCB booth and say hello.
1: Shalom. I'm Mitch Glazer, president of Chosen People Ministries. Many people are familiar with the Shema from Deuteronomy 6:4. Hear, O Israel, the Lord our God, the Lord is Echad, one. Shema Yisrael, Adonai Eloheinu, Adonai Echad. But not many believers know that Jesus himself drew upon this prayer from the book of Deuteronomy in his teachings. In the book of Mark, Mark chapter 12, verse 29, when asked what was the greatest commandment, Jesus said, "The foremost is, Hear, O Israel, the Lord our God is one Lord, and you shall love the Lord your God with all your heart, with all your soul, and with all your mind, and with all your strength."
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6: Last night I had dinner with a woman who recently lost her father after a long battle with cancer. And she shared how in the final hours of her dad's life, that the whole family came together, gathered around that bedside, and shared some precious, tender moments expressing love and devotion and commitment to each other. You know, it's never easy to watch a loved one die. I've been there, and many of you have been there. But those occasions do reveal a lot. They tell a lot about the one who is dying, and they also tell a lot about those who are being left behind. In the Gospel of John, chapter 19, we find Mary of Nazareth, Mary the mother of Jesus, in the final scene of Jesus' earthly life as he goes to the cross. And this passage gives us some, I think, very intimate glimpses into the life of Mary's relationship with her son, Jesus, and glimpses that tell us something about the kind of woman that God uses to fulfill his purposes here on earth. John chapter 19, I'm beginning reading in verse 25. Near the cross of Jesus stood his mother's sister, Mary the wife of Clopas, and Mary Magdalene. When Jesus saw his mother there and the disciple whom he loved standing nearby, he said to his mother, "Dear woman, here is your son." And to the disciple, "Here is your mother." From that time on, this disciple took Mary into his home. I want us to look today at two characteristics out of the life of Mary that we see just beautifully painted for us in this portrait at the cross. First, I see that Mary was a devoted woman. A devoted woman, a devoted follower of Jesus Christ. There are other passages in the Gospels that fill in the details surrounding this incident at the cross, and they tell us that at this most crucial moment of Jesus' earthly life and ministry, that many were afraid and fled from him. Many who had followed him, who'd listened to him on the Judean hillsides, who had heard his preaching, who had seen his miracles, who had perhaps been in that multitude that was fed with the loaves and the fishes, many of those who'd followed Jesus for 3 years of his earthly ministry, when it came time for him to die, they were afraid. They ran away. But Mary was a devoted follower. She followed Jesus all the way to the cross, all the way to his death, all the way through the most difficult point of his life. It would have been easy for her to want to have avoided this scene, to want to have escaped from the pain and the anguish of going this far with Jesus. But she was a woman who was devoted to follow her heavenly Father, and as a result, she was willing to follow Jesus all the way to the cross. And this says to me that there are going to be times when it's difficult for us to follow Jesus. There are times when it's easy. There are times when it's convenient. There are times when it's fun to follow Jesus. But there are other times when it's just plain hard. There are times when following Jesus leads us to a cross. When we have to be willing to do things that are not comfortable, that are not convenient, to obey God in some difficult issues and matters of our lives. There are times when being a follower of Christ means that God will entrust us with afflictions, with suffering. In fact, the Apostle Paul said, all that will live godly lives in Christ Jesus will suffer persecution. Anyone can be a follower of Jesus when it's easy, when things are going our way, when we're experiencing the benefits and the blessings and the rewards of being a Christian. But what about when we have to die to self? What about when we have to watch those that we love suffer? What about when it's painful to obey the ways of Christ? Will we be a faithful follower, a devoted follower, all the way to the cross? Now, I want to just remind you that the cross is not the end. That's not the stopping place. It's not the final place. Because beyond the cross, there is always a resurrection. And you and I will never experience the life that God intends for us to experience until we're willing to go through the cross, through the pain, through the suffering, through the self-denial. But beyond that cross, there will be a resurrection. Yet we will never experience the fullness of that resurrection if we're not willing to go through the cross. Are you a faithful follower of Jesus? Are you a loyal follower? Are you a devoted follower? There are many people in our churches today who came to Christ because of something they thought he could offer them, something they thought he could do for them. They wanted heaven. They didn't want to go to hell. They wanted abundant life. They wanted peace and joy and prosperity. But nobody told them that following Christ would mean a cross, that there was a cost to discipleship. And in those times, many who have professed to be followers of Christ actually fall away. They no longer follow him. In fact, John chapter 6 tells us that after Jesus fed the multitudes, after he did his miracles, when Jesus began to say, here's the cost of being my follower, many went away from him and followed him no longer. If you are a true follower of Jesus Christ, you will not just follow him when it's convenient and when it's easy. You will follow him all the way to the cross. You will follow him when it is costly and painful. Are you committed to follow him when it's costly or when others may fail to do so? Your husband, your children, your parents, your pastor, your friends may not follow Jesus all the way to the cross. Are you, like Mary, willing to be loyal, to be devoted? If Christ lives in you, then that is your heart, attitude, and desire. Now, I want us to see one other thing about Mary that touches me as we read the story of her there at the cross and the exchange, that tender exchange between her and her dying son. And that is that she was a loved woman. She was a loved woman. As he was dying, and it says so much about the heart of Christ, by the way, he took time to care for the needs of the mother that he was leaving behind, to express his love and his concern for her and to provide for her needs. But Mary was willing to let Jesus love her. Yes, it was a time of weeping. Yes, it was a time of grief. And yes, there were those raw emotions, I'm sure, that she experienced as any woman would in the loss of a child. But she was willing in that time of excruciating pain to let Jesus love her. He wants to love us in our times of loss, in our times of pain. That doesn't mean we won't feel the loss. It doesn't mean we won't feel the sorrow. It doesn't mean we won't hurt sometimes deeply. But it means in the midst of that pain, there is one who loves us, who has provided for our needs, who wants to express his love to us if we will let him. It's interesting to me that Jesus expressed his love and his care and his concern for his mother in the context of relationships within the family of God. He turned to John, his beloved disciple, and said, "Take care of my mother." He wasn't just giving her the resources to go on and grin and bear it and survive or just endure what was to follow, as she had already probably lost her husband, now was losing her son. He didn't expect her to do this by herself. He said, "I'm placing you in the context of a family, in the context of a body. Learn to love each other. Learn to minister to each other. Learn to care for each other. As I have loved you, express that love to each other." When I was in college, I had a pastor who challenged the people in our church to function in this way as a real body, as a real family. And he said, most of us as people in the body of Christ are like a bag of marbles, just hard and clanging up against each other, never meshing with each other's lives. He said, what we need to be in this church is a bag of grapes, smushed together, becoming one, so that out of our oneness with Christ and with each other can flow the sweet juice of his life. Our oneness with Christ, our love for him, his love for us, and our love for each other within the family of God becomes the greatest means of our communicating to this world the love of God for them. As I think about Mary going through this painful experience in her life, I'm reminded of that wonderful passage in Romans chapter 8, where we're told about the love of Christ that is with us in every moment of our lives. The Apostle Paul says, "Who shall separate us from the love of Christ? Shall trouble or hardship or persecution or famine or nakedness or danger or sword?" No, in all these things, not just after we get through these things, but in the midst of all these things, we are more than conquerors through him that loved us. "For I am convinced," Paul says, "that neither death nor life, nor angels nor demons, nor the present nor the future, nor any powers, neither height nor depth, nor anything else in all creation will be able to separate us from the love of God that is in Christ Jesus our Lord." As we look back in the life of Mary to the time when she first had her child Jesus, the Gospel of Luke chapter 2 gives us an important detail in the life of Mary as she was a young mother. When the child Jesus was 8 days old, as you remember, Joseph and Mary, the child's mother, took Jesus into the temple, as the law said that they should, to dedicate him to the Lord. At the temple, there was an older man of God named Simeon who spoke some prophetic words to Mary. We read those words in Luke chapter 2, verse 35. Simeon said to Mary, this child that you have born, this child who is the Son of God, this child that you love so much, is destined to cause the falling and rising of many in Israel and to be a sign that will be spoken against, so that the thoughts of many hearts will be revealed, and a sword will pierce your own soul too. How would you like to be holding this 8-day-old infant in your arms and to have a man of God say, "This child will be spoken against"? There are those who will not like this child. There are those who will reject this child. And a sword will pierce your own soul as well. I suppose that's one of the many things that Mary took and pondered and treasured in her heart over the next 33 years, wondering, what could this mean? What did Simeon's words mean? What was she to expect? Now, throughout her life as a mother, she experienced a measure of the fulfillment of that prophecy. I suppose when she and her family had to leave Bethlehem and move to a foreign country to escape Herod's wrath, that she must have thought, is this what he meant? A sword will pierce my soul, having to be uprooted from the family that she knew and those that she loved. And then when she heard that wicked King Herod had killed all the baby boys in Bethlehem, and that her son alone had escaped the slaughter of all these little boys, I suppose at that moment, a sword pierced Mary's soul as she thought about those weeping mothers in Bethlehem, those who no longer had their child. And then there was that incident when Jesus was 12 years old and went with Mary and Joseph to the temple in Jerusalem. You remember how on the way home, Mary and Joseph discovered he was missing. They went back to Jerusalem only to find him in the temple, impressing the elders and the leaders of the temple with his knowledge of the ways of God. But there was that moment in that exchange where the 12-year-old Jesus said to his mother, "Don't you understand that I must be about my Father's business?" I don't think that Mary probably fully understood what Jesus meant, but I sense that perhaps at that moment the sword went a little deeper as she understood this child has a calling on his life that is unusual, and it's not going to be easy. It's going to mean separation. It's going to mean pain. Perhaps the sword went a little deeper into her soul when Jesus left home at the age of 30 to begin his public ministry. And the years that they had shared together as a close family, it was no longer the same. And then when she heard about those who would listen to his message but didn't believe him, those who scorned him, those who ridiculed him, those who said that he was the son of the devil, can you imagine how that would have affected a mother's heart, particularly this mother who knew that her son was the son of God? And then came that day when she heard that he had been betrayed by one of his own disciples, and the sword just plunges deeper into the heart of this woman. And then comes that scene at the cross where she watches her son, her sinless, blameless, perfect son, the son of God, lay down his life for the sins of the world. Now, there was a very human wound at this point as the sword continued to go deeper into her own heart. As a mother, she was losing her son. I've been told that there's nothing like the pain of a mother losing a child. And certainly Mary experienced all of those natural emotions that she was having to give up her son. And not because he had done anything wrong, but because he was dying for the salvation of the world. You know, as women, God calls us in different ways to be willing to suffer, to be willing to have a sword wound our own souls in order that Christ's redeeming life may be experienced by others. And we must be willing, as Mary, to be wounded, to embrace whatever that may mean so that others can know Christ. But I think there's a wound even deeper that Mary experienced there at the cross. As she saw her son hanging there from that cross, arms uplifted, struggling to catch a breath, and realized that not only was he dying for the sins of the world, not only was he the Savior, the Redeemer of the world, but I believe at that moment she knew in her heart that he was dying for her sins, that she should have been on that cross. As each one of us deserves to die for our sins. You see, Mary was a good woman, a godly woman, but she was not good enough to make it to heaven without a Savior. And as she saw her son dying there, I wonder if she didn't perhaps remember the words of the Old Testament prophet Isaiah, as he said, "All we, like sheep, have gone astray. We have turned everyone to his own way, and the Lord hath laid on him the iniquity of us all." Not just the sins of others, but my sins. He was wounded for our transgressions. He was bruised. He was crushed for our iniquities. And with his wounds, our wounded hearts are healed. In her psalm of praise, when she first became expectant with the child Jesus, Mary said, "My soul magnifies God, my Savior." You see, Mary needed a Savior, just as every one of us needs a Savior. and the wonderful news of Mary's son, the gospel of Jesus Christ, is that in Christ, the one who gave up his life and then was raised from the dead and ascended into heaven, in Christ, we have a Savior. We have one who is the wounded healer, the one who took upon himself the wounds, the bruising, the scars, the pain, the death that every one of us deserves for our sins. He took Mary's place on that cross. And wonder of wonders, he took my place. He took your place. Now, I don't know what your spiritual background is. You may be a very religious woman, as Mary was. You may have been in church all your life, as Mary was. You may know a lot about the scriptures, as Mary did. But I want to know, have you ever come to the point of trusting in Christ to be your Savior? You see, your religion won't get you to heaven. Your knowledge of the Bible won't get you to heaven. The only thing that will get you to heaven is faith in the Christ who took your place there on the cross and gave his life for you. I can't tell by looking at you if you have that kind of relationship with Christ, if you're trusting him as your Savior. But God knows your heart. And I believe that even in this moment, God may be speaking to the heart of someone in this room and saying, you're religious, but you don't have a Savior. If that's true of you, I want to give you the opportunity that I would want you to give me if the situation were reversed. We're going to bow our hearts in prayer, and I'm just going to invite you to express your faith in Jesus as your Savior. You may want to pray a prayer something like this. Oh God, I know that I have sinned against you, and I know that I deserve to die for my sins. But today I've realized that Jesus took my place on that cross. He died for me. And today, by faith, I repent of my sins. And I turn to him in faith. And I say, Lord Jesus, please be my Savior. If you've expressed that desire to the Lord and placed your faith in him, the scripture teaches that the Lord Jesus has come to live within you by the power of his Holy Spirit. He's made you into a new person, and he will enable you, as now a child of God, to live a life that is pleasing to him. And you can have the joy and the hope, the expectation of spending eternity in his presence. Thank you, Father, for so great a salvation, for so great a Savior. And thank you for Jesus, who is made possible for us by his death, life, healing from our woundedness through his willingness to take those wounds. We thank you in his precious name. Amen.
5: That's Nancy DeMoss Wolgemuth wrapping up the series, Mary of Nazareth. Mary's story is a familiar one for many of us, but Nancy's been helping us see it with fresh eyes. At its heart, Mary's life was one of surrender, over and over and over again. And I can't stop thinking about her humble response to the angel. I am the Lord's servant. May it be to me as you have said. One of our listeners appreciates the way Nancy's teaching helps her see scripture from new angles.
7: I love the way she takes the scripture and then kind of tries to unfold it in a very, practical way.
5: While the teaching is practical and fresh, it's also rooted in the truth. And Jen appreciates that too.
7: Revive Our Hearts helps me thrive in that it always points me to scripture to help me know what it is God wants of me and who he is.
5: Jen listens online from Uganda. And as she gets filled up with the teaching she hears, she then passes that truth on to other leaders who pass it on to villagers. And Nancy, isn't it so encouraging to know God's using the program in that way?
8: And it's all his doing. 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
5: 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Next week, we'll hear the story of the Shunammite woman.
8: This Shunammite woman went through different seasons of life, seasons of abundance and blessing, and also a whole gamut of painful circumstances and seasons, including infertility, death of a child, likely widowhood. She had to move to a different country. That's not so big a deal today, but it would have been a huge deal then. 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
5: Intrigued? 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
1: Well, that was Revive Our Hearts, and this is KHCB. Thanks for listening. My name's Brian. And whenever I go to the doctor and they ask about my family medical history, I know I've got something really important to put down. You see, heart disease runs on my dad's side. His mom even had a pacemaker. And family history matters because what came before us genetically can still affect us today. And I think the same, in essence, can be true emotionally and spiritually as well. Dr. Mark Jobe is going to look at recognizing those patterns and moving beyond them, coming up in about 4.5 minutes on the program Bold Steps. Also, a French-speaking listener in Switzerland told us he listens to Radio Amistad by phone and loves the program Unshackled. Isn't that cool? Then he said, I came to faith through radio. Wow. Now, how has KHCB impacted your journey of faith? Call us and tell us about it. The number is 832-922-4427. Again, 832-922-4427.
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3: Shame led me into bad choices, but my later good choices were never enough. I was ashamed of my early poverty-stricken life, shabby clothes, and bad hygiene because my parents loved alcohol. So as a teen, I turned to tobacco, breaking and entering, and stealing cars. When a friend went to reform school while I only got probation, I stole a car just so I'd get sent there too. Reform school wasn't what I expected, and since life wasn't either, when I was released, I attempted suicide. One summer, I fell for a guy from an ultra-conservative group in an isolated settlement of Alberta. No schools, running water, or electricity. I didn't fit in their church, so his parents wouldn't let us marry. We did anyway, and I tried altering my behavior so God and their church would accept me. But I just couldn't satisfy the rules. I didn't braid my hair, wear the right dresses, or act right, and I couldn't speak German. His family said he was going to hell because of me, and the church kicked him out. Then our landlady took me to a Bible study. There I heard that salvation comes by grace through faith and not by works. I'd been trapped, trying to reach God by being good and never knowing if I was good enough. I accepted God's grace, His gift of salvation, through faith in Jesus Christ. That's what God wanted from me. I'm Doris Martens. If the Son therefore shall make you free, ye shall be free indeed.
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3: It's 83 and mostly cloudy.
7: Wind is from the northeast at 5 to 10 miles per hour. Today, clear with a high in the mid-90s. Tonight, clear with a low in the upper 70s. Then tomorrow, clear with a high in the mid-90s. Tomorrow night, clear with a low in the upper 70s. It's 83 and mostly cloudy.
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12: 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And so it's important to understand, what is that influence of my family and how do I break out of it?

0: 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Mark is founding pastor of New Life Community Church in Chicago. And I'm Wayne Shepherd. Today we're beginning a new message titled Moving Beyond Your Past from our series Breaking Free. And Mark, we're all affected by our past, for better or for worse. Where you are today is a direct result of the decisions you've made up until this point in life. Do you agree or disagree with that?
1: Absolutely, I agree with that, Wayne. And not only the decisions that we've made, but we're also affected by decisions that others made, our parents and our family. Yes, And although we're not responsible for their decisions, we are affected by their decisions. And it has a huge effect on us. And sometimes there's a cycle that, well, we have to be intentional about breaking or we will repeat that cycle.
0: It doesn't determine who we are in the future, does it?
1: No, but it does explain why we're struggling in the present.
0: Okay, let's get into the message from Exodus chapter 20. Here's Mark Jobe.
1: All of us here are influenced by our family culture and the generations of good and bad that have been handed down to us and landed in our laps. Spiritually speaking, we call this, well, these are sometimes what we call generational sin. Secular psychologists would shy away from the term sin, but they would still acknowledge the idea that people have a predisposition to make a series of bad choices based on their family history. In fact, here's an illustration. I want you to listen well because this really struck me. In 1874, a long time ago, there was a member of New York State Prison Board noticed that there were six members of the same family that were incarcerated at the same time. The board did some research and looking back a few generations to try to find the original couple who originated the tragic family legacy. So they studied the family genealogy and they discovered that it went back to a couple from 1720, a man who was an alcoholic. He was viewed as having low character, lazy, and to make matters worse, he married a woman who was much like himself. And together they had six daughters and two sons, eight kids. Here's what the report revealed about the approximately 1,200 descendants of this one man that struggled with alcoholism, laziness, low character, and his wife who struggled the same and had eight kids. They traced 1,200 of their descendants, and what they discovered is that 310 were homeless, 160 were prostitutes, 180 suffered from drug and alcohol abuse, 150 were criminals who spent time in prison, including seven for murder. They also found out that the state of New York spent $1.5 million, very high for those days, to care for the descendants of this couple. Are you tracking with me? This family had eight kids, basically influenced an entire generation of criminals, alcoholics, prostitutes, people that were incarcerated because they handed down this generational influence. Now, around the same time, they did another study. They studied the descendants of a man by the name of Jonathan Edwards. For some of you, that name may be familiar. He was a preacher, a Puritan preacher, pretty famous for his zeal for God and his desire to follow the things of God. And so they studied his family heritage and involving also a couple that lived about the same time. And Jonathan Edwards was born in 1703, deeply religious. He lived a life of strong moral values, became a minister and a dedicated family man. He married a deeply religious woman by the name of Sarah, who also shared his values. Together they had, help us, 11 children. He needed to be preching more. I think he was had a little too extra time on his hands there. 11 children. Eventually, Jonathan Edwards became the president of Princeton University. Here's what the researchers discovered about his descendants. They discovered around the same time that they studied the other family's descendants that he had his descendants, among them were 13 college presidents, 65 college professors, 100 of those were attorneys, 32 were state judges, 85 were authors of classic books, 66 were doctors, 80 held political office, including 3 state governors, 3 were state senators, and 1 became the vice president of the United States of America. And what the study concluded is that although your past history does not dictate your future, your past family history does have a strong influence on the way that you can go. Now, some of you are here and you have a terrible family history. Some of you here, if you were to follow the natural flow of your family history, you also would become an alcoholic. You also would end up in prison. You also would have possibly multiple divorces and or infidelity or drug addiction issues in your life. If you followed the natural history, that's what the studies would dictate that you would end up. But I believe in the power of God to change people's cycle and to determine a new history for every individual that is willing to follow the power of God. I believe it. And so today I want to talk to you a little bit about how do we break the cycle of our past and how it influences us and what you can do about it. For some, this is good news. For some, it's bad news, depending upon your past. In Exodus chapter 20, verses 4 through 6, here's what it tells us. It's one of the Ten Commandments, but nestled in one of the Ten Commandments is an observation about our heritage and generational influence. It says in verse 4 of Exodus chapter 20, "You shall not make for yourselves an image in the form of anything in heaven above, or on earth beneath, or in the waters below. You shall not bow down to them or worship them, for I, the Lord your God, am a jealous God." Now let me pause here for a moment, and some of you come from backgrounds where you worship in places that have a lot of statues, a lot of images, and you walk into this church and you say, "What's up with this church? Man, you guys are poor. Can't you even afford a little statue?" We on purpose don't have statues or images, graven images of God or Jesus or others. And we don't have them in a place of worship specifically because we're trying to follow this commandment. We don't want anybody to come to church and start to project their worship upon a statue or an image, thinking that that image or statue somehow has holy power or presence of God. And I've been to a lot of countries around the world, and there are statues that are venerated as holy shrines, and people go and pray to those statues and touch those statues and feel like they're very, very holy. And this is strictly forbidden in one of the commandments. Now, I don't believe that it's a sin to make paintings, and I don't even believe that it's a wrong necessarily to have sculptures of holy things, but not in a house of worship and not in a place where people could direct their worship towards those images or statues, because they become then idols in which people pray to. So this commandment tells us it's forbidden to do this. And then because people were having graven images and because people were worshiping images and other things besides the invisible spirit God, he tells us that God is a jealous God. Now, God is not jealous in a sinful way. God is jealous in a holy way, in a protective way, in a way that understands that when you commit yourself to Him, that following Him and His ways makes your life be the best life and the life that God has intended for you. Many people have jealousy out of insecurity. God's not insecure at all. God is self-contained. He needs no one to affirm who He is or to tell Him who He is. He knows who He is, but He's a jealous God in the sense that when a commitment is made to Him, He's jealous over that commitment and over that relationship. And He says, those that worship other idols, those that give their worship to others, He talks about that sin, and He says, punishing the children for the sins of the parents of the third and fourth generation of those that hate Me, but showing love to 1,000 generations of those who love Me and keep My commandments. Jeremiah chapter 32 talks about this as well, and I think it explains it a little bit better. Jeremiah chapter 32 verse 18 says, "Ah, sovereign Lord, You have made the heavens and the earth by Your great power and outstretched arm. Nothing is too hard for You. You show love to thousands, but bring the punishment for the father's sins into the laps of their children after them." Now, I want to explain what this passage is saying and what this passage is not saying. This passage is not saying that God will hold you responsible for your parents' sins. But what this passage does say is that you are negatively or positively impacted by the sins of your parents, your grandparents, your great-grandparents, down to the fourth generation. You are not responsible for their sin, but you are affected by their sin.
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2: 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And let me tell you why I think it's so popular. 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We don't, in our busy lives, we can always read. So just an encouragement to, if you've never tried it, let's try it this week.
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1: I remember when I went into the doctor's office for the first time to see a new doctor, and they had me fill out 3 or 4 pages of medical family history. Anybody else have to do that ever? I'm like, hey, I'm here about me, not about my grandfather. But they wanted to know, is there a history of heart disease? Is there a history of diabetes? Has anybody died of cancer? Is there

spiritual, verbal, physical abuse, if there's a history in your family, chances are that you will be influenced by that spiritual history and that cultural history of your family as well. And so it's important to understand, what is that influence of my family and how do I break out of it? So I want to talk to you about a few steps of moving beyond your past today, because I believe I run into a lot of people that desperately need to break the cycles of their past and start new cycles in their future. I'm going to give you a couple of steps that are important to take. Number one, if you're taking notes, write this down. I believe it starts by admitting and confessing what I would call binding cycles in you and your family. You know, before we can ever deal with a problem, we have to admit we have a problem. You learned that if you've ever struggled with addiction, that's one of the first steps in any 12-step recovery program, is that they say you can't deal with an issue that you don't believe you have. You can't deal with a problem unless you acknowledge I have a problem. You won't go to the doctor unless you admit that you have a physical problem. You won't go to the counselor unless you determine I need counseling. You'll never deal with an issue in your life unless you come to the realization that I truly have an issue. You know, a lot of us spend a lot of our lives excusing what we have and making it sound normal. So the husband that has an anger issue gives his wife a black eye, bruises, and then finally when he goes back and he says, you know, you made me do that. You know that, right? You pushed me to the edge, and I didn't want to do it. I love you, honey. I don't want to do that, but you pushed me, and because of you, I did that. And if she feels like it's not normal and wants to say something about it, you know, he tries to make it sound like everybody does that. Like, well, you know, at least I didn't break your jaw like Jose down the block did to his wife. And, you know, my father used to do this and he was a lot worse than that. This is kind of normal. This is normal behavior. Everybody kind of does this. And so if it's normal, then you should accept it as normal in your life. And if you're around abuse long enough, you start to feel like, okay, well, it's no big deal. It's normal. This happens in every household. Everybody goes through this. And the reality is that you'll never deal with a problem until you realize I can't excuse it. This is an issue. Hello? And so it is in our spiritual life as well. You start asking yourselves, what are the binding tendencies in my life? Is there a pattern in my family's past? Do my siblings or children struggle with the same tendencies in their life? Some people talk about generational curses. I really don't like that term curses, because I believe in Jesus Christ, every curse has been broken. Every curse has been broken. Galatians chapter 3 verse 13 says, Christ has redeemed us from the curse of the law, being made a curse for us, for it is written, cursed is every man that hangs on a tree. I believe that in the power of Jesus, every curse has been broken. And so I don't look at this as generational curses. I look at this as generational influence in our life. Some people struggle with the negative influence on their life and the family background of defeatism, divorce, pessimism, selfishness, greed, anger, addictions, laziness. One person's dysfunctional behavior becomes the model or the example for the next generation. A Christian psychologist, Kevin Lehman, he's written a couple of books. One of the books is the Birth Order book. The other book is What Your Childhood Memories Say About You. He says that it's a combination of both our DNA, so to speak, and our mode of operation. Dysfunctional families beget dysfunction, he explains.

0: adding that even sometimes when children are adopted from birth, they may have the tendencies to mirror their biological parents, even though they've never been raised by those biological parents. I believe that we reproduce family culture. Studies show that families tend to reproduce their own culture and dysfunctions from one generation to the next generation. For example, selfish parents tend to produce selfish children. An alcoholic parent is likely to produce alcoholic children. Spousal abusers often produce children who grow up to abuse their spouses or are abused by their spouses. And it takes one generation to rise up and say, I will not pass this down to the next generation. My kids and grandkids and great-grandkids will not perpetuate this cycle in their life either. Jeremiah chapter 14, verse 20 says, O Lord, we acknowledge our wickedness and the guilt of our fathers. We have indeed sinned against you. You see, part of breaking free is admitting and confessing that there is an issue, first of all, in your life, but also in your family culture. So it starts with admitting and confessing there is an issue. And I can't excuse my anger issue by saying, well, I'm half Irish and half Puerto Rican, so that's why I blow up all the time. It's just sort of, you know, it's my personality. No, you can't excuse it that way. You can't blame it on your heritage. Don't tell me, well, Pastor, on my side of the tracks, everybody. No, I don't care what everybody did. You are not everybody, and you are called to live a different life at a different level, with a different system, with a different God, with a different character, with a different value. That's your calling.
1: It starts by admitting and confessing binding cycles. That's the first step for moving beyond your past. Today's message with Mark Jobe. 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If you've missed any of the messages from this series called Breaking Free, What It Means to Walk Tall Again, let me invite you to catch up right now by visiting boldsteps.org. While you're there on the website, you'll also want to check out our special Bold Step gift we're offering exclusively this month from pastor and author Louis Giglio. Mark is called Goliath Must Fall, and one of the giants that Louis takes on is addiction. That feels especially relevant right now.
0: It does, and I love the image of a giant in our life that needs to come down. David was facing something insurmountable without the power of God. There are so many people today in our society that have been lured into addictions, and now that addiction has become the giant.
1: Right.
0: You know, Wayne, I've pastored in the city of Chicago for many, many years, and everything from hardcore heroin addicts to cocaine addicts to so many other addictions. And you say, oh, that's great, Pastor Mark, that's not me. But let me just...
1: Let's stop for a moment.
0: Because anything that you go to make you feel better and relieve your pain that eventually starts to take over your life and you need it when you're going through a difficulty, You went to it to just get relief, but now it's become your master. That is an addiction. That can be chocolate silk pie, or that can be a pornography that you go to. It could be a lot of things in your life, not just alcohol or hardcore drugs. That giant must fall, or that giant will rule you. Giglio gives some real practical, good, insightful lessons in overcoming addiction in this book called Goliath Must Fall.
1: 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I'm Wayne Shepherd. That's our time today. Be sure to come back next week, though, when Mark continues with the final half of this message called Moving Beyond Your Past. We'll learn more about the binding cycles in our family history and steps to move beyond our past. 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
2: Such an important reminder from Dr. Mark Jobe about breaking those unhealthy family cycles. Hey, friend, I'm Brian. This is KHCB. And back in seventh grade, all right, I decided to try wrestling. I was 5'4", 113 pounds. Obviously, rock solid muscle. And I learned pretty quickly that I was terrible at wrestling. In my very first match, I was pinned in a matter of seconds. Well, Jacob's wrestling match in Genesis 32 ended differently, but he also walked away changed. Dr. Philip Miller is going to look at why that encounter with God became such an important turning point in Jacob's life. That's coming up in about 3 minutes on the program Living Hope. And hey, if you're looking for more Christian music to listen to throughout the day, check out KHCB's Uplifted Stream. 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
3: One verse, one moment. 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Here's the KHCB verse of the week. From Psalm 27, verse 5. For in the day of trouble he will conceal me in his tabernacle, in the secret place of his tent. He will hide me. He will lift me up on a rock. Carry this verse with you this week. Let it shape your steps. We're KHCB, helping you draw closer to the heart of Jesus Christ. 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
9: And you don't have to scheme. You don't have to manipulate. You don't have to strive or endeavor or grasp after all these blessings of God. In fact, if you do, you will never have them.
10: Welcome to Living Hope with Pastor Philip Miller. I'm Pastor Larry McCarthy, and we're so glad you've joined us for this series called Identity Traps. Now, Pastor Philip, we've been looking at the life of Jacob, and you know, I'm really struck by how often all of his manipulations fail to give him the things of God. Now, why is it that our attempts to grasp God's blessings, we're just going to grab them in our own power, it just always fails?
9: Yeah. Well, God is a God who moves toward us in grace, right? And grace, by definition, is a gift. It's something we have to receive with open hands. And so when we grasp for control and power and manipulation, that's a closed fist, sort of like reaching, grabbing, holding, controlling, manipulating. Our hands are tight, and they are unable to open wide in surrender and actually receive by grace the blessings and the presence of God. And so what works so often in this world, which is like just power up, actually is a liability when it comes to our relationship with God. And that's what Jacob's going to find out today. The identity he's tried to build to gain significance through power, it's just unraveling. It's not working for him, but there's a better way. And in God's grace, he's going to wrestle Jacob to the ground and teach him to receive by grace an identity and the blessings and promises of God, something he could never grasp for, but he can now receive through open hands.
10: Stay tuned after the message, because Pastor Philip, we're going to discuss the true meaning of brokenness and surrender. But now, let's go to the pulpit of the Moody Church for part three of the sermon, Jacob, Seeking Significance Through Power. We're looking at the story of Jacob in Genesis, primarily chapters 25 through 32. Now here, Jacob hears that his brother is coming to meet him with a small army, and he's scared.
9: You know, they say there are no atheists in the foxhole, right? And Jacob all of a sudden gets really religious. He's in trouble, and he cries out to God. Notice that he cries out to the God of his father Abraham and the God of his father Isaac, but he does not yet claim God for himself. Very important. And yet his tone is different from Bethel. Instead of demanding that God prove himself, he says, "I'm not worthy of the least of the deeds of steadfast love and all the faithfulness you've shown to your servant." And he begs, "Please, please deliver me from Esau, for I fear him." Do you see? Something is happening to Jacob. He's afraid. He's scared. He's in a crisis, and he's starting to sound almost humble. Isn't he? And yet the schemer in Jacob is still alive. So he decides he's going to send a series of gifts to Esau, herds of animals, wave after wave in sequence. He does this to butter up Esau. Maybe he'll treat him better, but also to encumber Esau. He's got all these animals to take care of. That's a big chore. It's going to slow Esau up, and it's going to prevent a sneak attack. You can't sneak up when you got a whole herd of cattle with you. You can't sneak up on anybody. And this way, if there is a fight, Jacob's going to be more nimble. So you see, Jacob's still working the angles here. He's still trying to manipulate the outcomes. He's still trying to use power to get ahead in life. But all that's about to change. Genesis 32, verses 22 to 24. The same night he arose and took his two wives, his two female servants, his 11 children, and crossed the ford of the Jabbok. He took them and sent them across the stream and everything else that he had. And Jacob was left alone, and a man wrestled with him until the breaking of the day. So Jacob makes this strategic crossing of the stream to put the water course between himself and Esau. He sends his family first, and he'll join them shortly. And here he is all alone. He's stressed, he's worried. He's done everything he can to kind of weasel his way out of this mess, but deep down he knows it's not enough. He's outmatched, he's outnumbered, he's out of options. And then, bam! out of nowhere, he's ambushed in the night. This wrestling match ensues, and this 97-year-old man is now wrestling with everything he's got. And they wrestle, these two, all night, not because Jacob's so strong, he's 97 years old, but because God is wearing him down to the very end of his strength. Friends, God is wrestling Jacob to the end of himself. But Jacob is self-reliant to the core. He doesn't back down. You hit him, he hits back harder. He doesn't get mad, he gets even. And Jacob is a tough old bird, and he won't admit defeat. Genesis 32:25. And when the man saw that he did not prevail against Jacob, he touched his hip socket, and Jacob's hip was put out of joint as he wrestled with him. So Jacob won't give in. And so finally God flexes his strength and with a simple touch wrenches his hip right out of socket. And friends, God wounds Jacob's body to mend his soul. God wounds Jacob's body to mend his soul. God wrenches his hip to bring Jacob to the very end of himself, to bring him to a place of weakness and brokenness and powerlessness. And as Jacob lays there, defeated, wounded, helpless, powerless, can't wrestle anymore, he still won't let go. He won't let go of the God man. Genesis 32, 26 to 28. Then he said, "Let me go, for the day has broken." But Jacob said, "I will not let you go unless you bless me." And he said to him, "What's your name?" And he said, "Jacob." Then he said, "Your name shall no longer be called Jacob, but Israel. For you have striven with God and with men and have prevailed." So Jacob knows he's been bested here. And he knows this is some sort of supernatural being because his hip was wrenched out with just a touch. But even in defeat, Jacob is still working the angles. Do you see this? He's still trying to stay on top. He's trying to stay in control. "I won't let you leave unless you bless me." And friends, Jacob wants God's blessings on his own terms, you see. But God will not be manipulated. God will not be manipulated. That's why God changes his name. Naming is the right of superiors. Parents name their kids. Kids name their stuffed animals, right? God changes Jacob's name. And friends, Jacob submits to the name change. This is huge. He finally submits. He finally yields. God says, "Your name shall no longer be called Jacob, heel grabber, cheater. That's not your identity anymore. Your new name will be Israel. For you have striven with God and with men, and you have prevailed." Israel means God striver. God striver. What a great name is that? God striver. And there's ambiguity in the name itself in the Hebrew. It's unclear in the name who the subject is and who the object is. So the question is it Jacob who strives with God? Because that's certainly been his past. He's been striving and wrestling and grasping. Or is it God who strives for Jacob? Is it God who strives for Jacob? Which is what Jacob desperately needs if he's going to have any future, any life. He needs God as his defender, his protector, his power. See, in the name of Israel is an invitation. Will Jacob keep striving with God, grasping for power, or will he finally surrender, trusting God to strive powerfully on his behalf? That's the question. Genesis 32, 29, then Jacob asked him, "Please tell me your name." But he said, why is it that you ask my name? And there he blessed him. Jacob's not quite ready. The heel grabber makes one final attempt to balance the scales. He asks for his victor's name, presumably so he could change his name. You changed my name, now I'm going to change your name, God. But God won't play his game. He skirts the question, asking why, and then, friends, God blesses Jacob. Helpless, broken, weak, powerless Jacob is finally blessed by God. Genesis 32, 30 to 32. So Jacob called the name of the place Peniel, saying, for I have seen God face to face, and yet my life has been delivered. The sun rose upon him as he passed Penuel, limping because of his hip. Therefore, to this day, the people of Israel do not eat the sinew of the thigh that is on the hip socket, because he touched the socket of Jacob's hip on the sinew of the thigh. Jacob calls this place Peniel, the face of God. And as the sun rises, Jacob sets out, and he's limping. He's limping. And friends, Jacob's limp is grace. Jacob's limp is grace. Because as Jacob limps his way toward Esau, he can't fight, he can't flee, he can only limp. Limp and trust. Limp and trust. Friends, the birthright, the blessings, the future, Jacob's own life, his family, all of it is beyond his control at this moment. He is powerless to do a thing. Do you see that? And with every flinching step, Jacob discovers, I am weak, but he is strong. I am inadequate, but he is sufficient. I am powerless, but he is powerful. And friends, Jacob limps into his transformed identity as he now finds significance in surrendering to God. Do you see that? And God comes through for Jacob. God will strive for Israel. And the miraculous thing happens. Esau welcomes Jacob home with open arms because God has gone before Jacob. And from this day on, God is not just the God of Abraham and the God of Isaac, but he is the God of Jacob, the God of Israel. And Jacob learns that he can only inherit the blessings of God, not through power, but through frailty, not through control, but through surrender, not through strength, but through weakness, not by striving, but by grace. Jacob discovers the truth of what the Apostle Paul says when he writes, for when I am weak, then I am strong, for his power is made perfect in weakness. See, in this moment, Jacob learns that instead of living as an orphan, trying to use power to make himself significant in life, there is a significance that can only be received by the grace of God. The very blessings that Jacob strived so hard to obtain through manipulation, power, and control, God intended to give to him as a gift of grace that would be received in childlike faith. And as Jacob's orphan heart is coming to the very end of himself, friends, right here, Israel's childlike trust is coming to life. It took a wrenched hip to align his soul. It took brokenness to make him whole. It took surrender to finally have significance. You see that? And friends, the significance our souls desperately need is found in surrendering ourselves to our Father. Friends, do you realize that in Jesus Christ, your Heavenly Father has crowned you with glory and honor? He has seated you with Christ in the heavenly places. He has adopted you as a son and daughter forever. He has given you an inheritance that can never perish, spoil, or fade, that's kept in heaven for you. And you don't have to scheme. You don't have to manipulate. You don't have to strive or endeavor or grasp after all these blessings of God. In fact, if you do, you will never have them. These blessings of God can only be received as gifts of grace, by grace alone, through faith alone, in Christ alone. The true significance our souls longs for comes not through power, but through frailty. Not through control, but surrender. Not through strength, but weakness. Not through striving, but by grace. Friends, true significance comes through childlike trust. For his power is made perfect in weakness. And when I am weak, then I am strong. So if you want an identity that is chock full of significance, remember this. Jesus loves me, this I know, for the Bible tells me so. Little ones to him belong. They are weak, but he is strong. Yes, Jesus loves me. Yes, Jesus loves me. Yes, Jesus loves me. The Bible tells me so.
10: 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I'm Pastor Larry McCarthy. And now, before we start today's discussion, though, I wanted to let you know that faithful partners like you make this program possible each day. And as our way of saying thanks for your gift today, we have a resource we'd be thrilled to send you. 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We're so glad you've joined us today as we disarm Jacob's trap, and we're going to disarm our own today. So, Pastor Philip, what's the difference between the significance God offers versus the significance that we seek through our own power?
11: Yeah, so the significance that we try to gain for ourselves through our own power, our own control, our own manipulation, being large and in charge in life, all of that power and the significance tied to it is contingent, right? So in other words, we feel significant as long as we feel in power, in control, and those things are working for us. But the moment that stops, and it can stop for a variety of reasons, right? All of a sudden we come up against someone more powerful and we feel threatened, and then we don't quite know who we are. It kind of shatters our sense of place in the world, or something in life that we thought we were in control of is all of a sudden not in control. The stock market takes a downturn and all of a sudden we feel like, I've lost control, or our kids make choices we wish they hadn't and we lose the sense of control, or our health, we get a diagnosis and all of a sudden we realize how vulnerable and weak we are in the universe. And we just all of a sudden have this moment. And so to the extent that we've built our significance around our sense of control in the world and power, as soon as that's threatened or fragile, or if starts to break apart, then our significance that's tied to it is equally threatened, and all of a sudden our whole sense of identity starts to unravel. And so it's really a vulnerable place to live, even though it works for us for a long time. As soon as it stops working, it actually is a huge problem for our whole sense of identity and place in the world. And that's why the significance that God is offering us is so beautiful, because it's contingent not on us and our performance or our sense of control, but it's tied to his character. And of course, God is eternal, and he's more real than the universe we live in. He spoke and this universe came into being. So his truth, his reality, his being is more grounding than even gravity and this planet, right? It's deeper than all of creation, which means if our significance is tied to resting in his hands and his power, his sovereignty in the universe, and we rest in his care, that means no matter what happens to us, he's got us. It's rooted in a character of God that can never be, you never, never be thwarted because God is on his throne. And so that's a way more durable, way more lasting, deeper sense of significance that's tied to being really helpless and resting in the hands of God as he takes care of us, he watches over us, he protects us, and he holds our life into eternity. That's a really great place to be. And no one can take that away.
10: Amen.
11: That's a significance that just goes all the way down.
10: Yes, sir. So why do we keep making this so hard on ourselves? Why can't we just receive our identity as a gift from God rather than constantly, continuously just trying to achieve it on our own? We're making it hard on ourselves.
11: We are. And it really is. It's, I think our automatic, you know, settings are self-reliance, self-dependency. We want a self-promotion. We want to be the ones that give ourselves a sense of significance at the end of the day. That's a pride thing in us. We don't want to have to just collapse and rest in grace. Like, I got to bring something to the table, right? But that impulse to control and to stay in charge and try to keep running my life and have ownership of everything. Like, at the end of the day, we're actually in our own way, as you point out. We're our worst enemies. And that's what Jacob found out, right? God, in his grace, wrestled Jacob down to the ground to the point where he couldn't do anything. He couldn't run. He couldn't fight. He just had to limp forward and trust that God would fight for him. And it was a whole new identity. That's his name change and everything. God will strive for him as he limps into the future. And so that limp is actually grace, isn't it?
10: Yes.
11: That limp of humility, dependency, reliance on God. You know, as Paul will say, my strength is made perfect in weakness. Jesus says that to Paul. My strength is made perfect in your weakness. So Paul will say, when I'm weak, I'm actually strong, which is, of course, paradoxical. But that's exactly what the gospel does. It humbles us into the ground and it teaches us to have a significance that's actually way better than anything we could strive for or grip, you know, grasp in our own hands. And really, I mean, what we're seeing in Jacob's story is that open-handed living is just the opposite of heel grabbing. You can't get the blessings of God in any other way than to open your hands and receive them by grace. And there's an identity available for us, a significance, not through our own power, but through the power of God. And it's right there for us to live into because we're children of God. That's what Jesus has made possible by reconciling us to the Father. So this is a whole new way of life, and it's beautiful.
10: Amen. Won't you open your hands to God's grace today, beloved? What a paradox of the gospel, that when we're weak, we're strong. That the blessings of God come not by grasping, but by receiving them with open hands as children. That's a whole new way to live. Our newest book, Marx and Moody, holds up that very contrast. The important and timely book tells the story of two contemporaries who came from very different backgrounds. Marx came from an upper-middle-class family, while Moody came from extreme poverty. You'll discover the contrast is much greater as one man reached for power to change the world, and the other was changed by the grace of God. You'll see the very different legacies they left behind. Now, you can be among the first to receive your copy this month. 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Sometimes it's the things we own. And next time, we'll talk about Zacchaeus and his identity trap. Thanks for joining us for Living Hope, where you'll always find gospel truth for the journey of a lifetime.
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2: 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We are KHCB, and that was Living Hope with Dr. Philip Miller. Good morning, I'm Brian. Now, most of us would probably say that honesty is straightforward, right? Tell the truth. Don't lie. But then sometimes life gives us situations that don't feel quite so simple. I mean, what if somebody you love is in danger? And what if telling the truth could put that person at even greater risk? Essentially, does having a good reason ever make lying okay? Or is a lie still a lie no matter how good our motive may be? Well, that's one of the questions Pastor Mike Fabares is going to tackle today on another edition of Ask Pastor Mike Live. He's also going to talk about several other difficult listener questions, including suffering as a topic, as well as Christians and giving. Don't miss a powerful edition of Ask Pastor Mike, coming up in just about 3 minutes on the station that helps you draw closer to Christ. We are KHCB.
13: For Elena, war isn't a distant headline. It casts a shadow of fear and uncertainty over her everyday life. I'm Bonnie Sala with Reset. Living with uncertainty is exhausting. Elena says there are many moments when the weight of everything happening around us feels overwhelming. It feels like our old lives are just gone. For most of us, it's hard to imagine living through armed conflict, where ordinary routines become uncertain. Perhaps you aren't living through a war, but a test result has turned your world upside down, or your spouse has told you they love someone else. When panic takes over, where can you turn? Elena's answer is simple. Only God can calm the chaos. The Bible often pictures chaos as a stormy sea. In a powerful storm, waves can rise as high as a 3-to-5-story building. Your storm may look different from Elena's, but the God who holds her is holding you. The Bible says you rule over the surging sea. When its waves mount up, you still the roaring of the seas, the roaring of their waves, and the turmoil of the nations. God rules over every storm. He may not immediately change the circumstances around us, but he calms the panic within us. For Elena, encouragement comes through short devotionals that faithfully remind her to step away from the noise and look to God. Hearing your voices is an absolute lifeline, she wrote to the people who produce the devotionals. Even if you're not facing chaos and uncertainty today, someone you know may be. They may need you to remind them to look to God. And through guidelines, that reminder can reach someone you may never meet. Send devotionals like these to millions in their own languages. 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
18: It's 86 and partly cloudy. Wind is from the east at 5 to 10 miles per hour. Today, clear with a high in the mid-90s. Tonight, clear with a low in the upper 70s. Then tomorrow, clear with a high in the mid-90s. Tomorrow night, clear with a low in the upper 70s. It's 86 and partly cloudy.
19: can't explain. Choices that test our convictions. Habits we inherited without ever asking why. Today on Focal Point, Pastor Mike Fabares opens the phone lines to three callers, each wrestling with something most of us have wondered about too. What does it mean when God feels distant or even hard on us? How far can we stretch the truth to protect someone we love? And how much of what we assume about giving actually comes from God's Word? It's another round of real callers and honest answers in this week's edition of Ask Pastor Mike Live. I'm Dave Drewy, and now here's Pastor Mike.
20: Let's talk to Joseph. Joseph, you're on the air with Pastor Mike Fabares. How can I help?
21: Hi. I had a question regarding Psalms 32, verse 4. It says, reading out of the new NLT, it says, "Day and night your hand of discipline was heavy on me. My strength evaporated like water in the summer heat." I was asking, like, does that have to do with his, like, physical condition? Did God punish him or discipline him with illness? And does that or would that happen to us today? And how do we discern whether that's illness from just the fallen world we live in or some kind of physical ailment or illness that God's using to discipline or guide us?
20: Great question. Yeah, it is something that God is giving to David in this passage. It's a psalm of David, and it is about him carrying guilt because he has not acknowledged his sin, as he says in verse 5. And even in verse 3, you can see he says, "I kept silent. I kept silent." Now we know in verse 5, it's about his sin. He hasn't confessed it to God. And it says, "My bones wasted away." Now remember, these are all lyrics of songs, so it's very poetic, right? His bones did not get smaller, but it felt like his bones were wasting away through my groaning all day long, right? For night and day, your hand was heavy upon me. My strength was dried up as the heat of summer. So if you've ever experienced guilt when you don't want to admit your sin to God, you know what it's like to feel like you don't want to even get out of bed and do anything. And you feel like your strength is all sapped. So yes, this is something that can be, when you feel that way, can be that you're experiencing the hand of God's discipline upon you to get you to acknowledge your sin. Acknowledging your sin is simply another way to say confessing your sins, as 1 John chapter 1, verses 8 and 9 say, "Confess your sins, and he's faithful and just to forgive your sins and cleanse you from all unrighteousness." So God wants us just to not cover up our iniquity, as it says in verse 5, but to confess our transgressions to the Lord. Now, you've made a great comparison. There are times when you can get the flu and you can feel like your bones are wasting away. There's times when you might have some Crohn's disease or something and feel like your strength is dried up, right? And you can say, well, what's with that? You know, well, it could be that. And that's why I think you need to pray Psalm 139, verses 23 and 24, where the psalmist says, "Search me, O God, and know my heart. Try me, know my thoughts, and see if there's any grievous way in me." We need to ask God when we encounter this kind of feeling in our lives. Like, "God, I'm feeling like things aren't right. I feel like my strength is dried up. Is there something wrong here, right? Have I done something? Is there some hidden sin in my life that I'm not seeing?" And here's the great thing about God, just like a good parent, right? A parent isn't trying to communicate something to a child, and then the child says, "Hey, am I doing something wrong? Are you not happy with me?" And the parent's not going to play games with the child and try and hide it from the child. God wants to definitely reveal to us our sin if he's trying to put his heavy hand upon us to get us to see our sin. So if you're honest with God and you say, "God, please try me, know my thoughts, and just reveal to me, see if there's any grievous way in me, because I want to be led in the everlasting way," as it says there in verse 24 of Psalm 139. And God is going to let you know that. So it's going to take some quiet time before God to know if whether or not the illness you're feeling or the sapping of your energy or whether or not you feel just down, whether it's part of just being a part of the fallen world, or maybe it's your blood sugar, or maybe it's an illness, or maybe it's, you know, I don't know, some connective tissue disease or something, or whether it is guilt. And they can feel the same, but God is going to have to show you that, and he will do that. And the first things that pop into your mind are often like, "There it is. Yep, I know what it is. It's that thing I'm doing that I've been trying to cover up. It's the thing I'm doing that I haven't, you know, confessed to God." And I think if you do that, I cannot in any way even imagine God trying to keep that from you. But you've got to ask the question honestly.
21: Okay. If you could, can you tell me the psalm again that you said that we should pray?
20: Yeah, Psalm 139, verses 23 and 24, which is just basically the psalmist saying, hey, God, I'm an open book. Just look into my life. Look at my heart. Look at my thoughts. See if there's anything in me that isn't what it should be, and lead me in the right way. It's just an open book. God, here I am, and point out anything that's wrong. That's all it is. It's just a way to put biblical words to the fact that, God, I want to know if there's something wrong here. And God isn't gonna, he's not gonna be playing the shell game with you. He's not going to try to hide from you. He's not going to camouflage the sin if there's sin there.
21: Yeah.
20: So, you know, once you, if you do that, and I would do it a few times, right? I don't think it would take you more than an hour, right? And if you get up from your knees and you say, I'm totally, my conscience is clear. God has revealed nothing to me. I have no compunction. I have no guilt. I have no pain of conscience here. Then you got to say, as part of being living in a fallen world, I'm groaning, my strength's dried up, you know, my bones are wasting away, but it's just part of the fallen world I'm living in. And then it's like 2 Corinthians chapter 12, when Paul has this thorn in the flesh and he learns that's just about him learning to depend on God, and it's part of him being humbled and learning to, you know that God's grace is sufficient. It's not because he's in sin. It's to keep him dependent on God. So, you know, you might find that God's going to use that pain for some other purpose. It's not disciplinary pain.
21: Wow. I had a follow-up question.
20: Yeah, go ahead.
21: On top of that. So when I asked for him to like search my heart and reveal those things to me, how also like could I begin to, or maybe I would pray for discernment about this, but because there are a few times where I would kind of pray a prayer similar to that, and kind of feel like I don't know if it's the Holy Spirit kind of convicting me towards something or just my mind being overly legalistic towards myself, kind of like being accused by the enemy, just like, oh, well, nothing you're doing is good enough, like everything is wrong, kind of, you know what I mean?
20: Yeah, no, I get you. And I do think that you can play mind games with yourself. That's true. And I don't want you to think that this is like, well, I got to be reading my Bible 7 hours a day, you know, and if that's part of your makeup and you think that way, then yeah, you've got to be careful with that. but it would probably be something I would think that you could try to look dispassionately and objectively at yourself and say, no, it is this thing that I know is wrong, and I can look to a Bible verse and know it's wrong, and I just haven't confessed it to God, right? Of course, all of us could pray more. All of us could do more. All of us could share our faith more. But we're not talking about that, right? The thing that God is trying to point out when he disciplines us is usually something we've done, something we've transgressed God's law. We've done something clearly that's wrong. So, you know, legalism, I don't know. The word legalism, sometimes I don't like the word, because if God's law is not to do something, right, then we shouldn't do it, right? If you're cursing at work and you're feeling guilty about that, well, then you shouldn't do it. So, you know, yeah. You've got to take God's law seriously, because if we love God, we'll keep his commandments, and commands are laws, and we want to do what God says, and we're never going to be righteous before God by keeping the law. But of course, if we love him, we want to keep his rules. So, you know, don't put an unrealistic, you know, sense of well, I'm not getting 1,000% on everything I'm doing in the Christian life. That's unrealistic. And don't go there. It's going to be something obvious. And if it's not obvious in the first, you know, it wouldn't take long. I'm telling you, it should be done in an hour with this at the most, and maybe even a half an hour. And then you say, okay, it's nothing other than me living in a fallen body in a fallen world. And I'm just going to move forward. And I would pray like Paul did in 2 Corinthians 12, take this away from me. And if God doesn't, you say, okay, this is part of my thorn in the flesh. It's my cross to bear. And I'm going to learn from the pain.
21: Okay, thank you.
20: All right, Joseph. Thanks for the call. We all struggle with pains in this life, but sorting it out, Joseph's question is so important, because sorting it out is so critical. And sadly, a lot of people aren't doing what Joseph has called to talk about, and that is to take time to figure it out. You know, is this really discipline, or is this just part of living in a fallen world? Great, great question, Joseph. Thanks for the call.
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20: Let's go to Danny now. Danny, you're on the air with Pastor Mike. How can I help?
1: Thanks for taking my call, Pastor Mike. I had a question that this may sound a little convoluted, but bear with me. A few years ago, I read an article by Norm Geisler about the greater good, and the scenario he presented was that you go to your door, open the door, and there's a man there with a gun and asks you, are you the only one home? And Geisler's point was that, you know, you're not going to volunteer the fact that, yeah, my wife and kids are in the basement, but it would be okay in that instance to tell them, you know, no, I'm here alone, to tell, basically to tell a lie. I presented that in a class one time and was confronted a little later with someone who quoted the commandment that said, thou shalt not bear witness, and said the didactic of that is, thou shalt not tell a lie. And so it was ever tell a lie, and they told me and quoted some scripture to me that you should never, ever, ever, ever tell a falsehood. Part of my struggle with that is, the commandment says thou shalt not bear false witness against thy neighbor. And so the false, in my understanding of that, would be the falsehood that would do harm to thy neighbor, but the greater good. So, and I did a little research on it, and the idea seemed to come up, absolutism versus the greater good. Do you have any, that makes sense? Or?
20: It does. No, it does. And here has how I've sorted this out. And some people think I'm, you know, in the camp of the guy that confronted you, but I'm not entirely, because I understand the distinction of certain arenas in which people are demanding truthful answers, and they don't deserve it, and they don't earn it. Let's put it this way. There are certain arenas in which there is a set of rules that are assumed. And let's just think about those. Let's think about warfare, right? Camouflage. Let's just say I join the Marine Corps and they issue me camouflaged outfits, and I say, no, I'm not going to wear those because I'm a Christian. I don't lie, and this is making me look like a bush, and I should look like a human being because I want to represent myself accurately. And they're going to go, well, you're an idiot, right? This is what we do because we don't want to be shot, right? Well, okay. Well, what if I go even further and I get into espionage and I'm going to be a spy? Well, I got to lie to be a spy. And I'm thinking, okay, well, that's an understood part of the game of warcraft and statecraft, is to engage in that kind of espionage. And I'm going to do things that are understood within the rules of the game. Or let's go to the playground. I'm going to play basketball on the playground. And part of the game, right, is I can't double dribble. I can't travel. You know, I can't spend more than 3 seconds in the key, but I can head fake all day long. Well, head faking is deception. I'm pretending to go one direction and then I fake him out and I deke him and go the other direction. Well, that's not fair. You're pretending and you're really not intending to go left, but you acted like you were going left and then you went right. Well, I understand, but that's part of the game and it's part of what we decide to do. Or what if I'm a drug enforcement agent, right? And I'm going to wear my hair long and I'm going to have tattoos all over myself and I'm going to infiltrate the drug gang. Well, I'm going to do that and deceive. I'm going to do that for the sake of enforcing the law, but it's part of what we're doing and we all understand. And the judges with their robes on are saying this is completely justifiable for the sake of what we're all agreeing upon in society to put away, you know, the drug, you know, scourge on our country. So there's a lot of places where it is understood. And when you look at what the Bible is saying, things like testifying before people for the sake of Christ, I'm supposed to never deny Christ. And I will not deny Christ, right, before rulers, before people that drag me before the synagogue leaders or whatever. I'm supposed to be truthfully saying I stand with Christ. But if I'm dragged before a criminal, right, let's just say, like Columbine. When in Columbine, I don't know if you remember that, but up there in Colorado, and some of those gals, they were asked, are you a Christian, right? And they were shooting people if they answered yes, okay? I have no right. I'm not taken before a judge. This isn't like William Tyndale dying in Cambridge Square, right? Or wherever, Oxford, whatever it was. I'm not dying before the officials testifying to Christ. I don't have any answer. I don't have any obligation to answer a criminal in an act of violence to tell you the truth about my commitment to Christ. I don't, nor do I have to use Norm Geisler.

0: stand and honestly confess Christ before officials of the government. And I think that's a very important distinguishing feature of what it means to confess Christ before men. But I see a lot of categorical situations where I'm going to say all bets are off. I'm not interested in trying to apply biblical virtue in situations where, you know, you're trying to make me a victim of your crimes. Not interested in that. I don't have to tell you the truth. I don't have to tell you where my wife is and my kids are. I'm not going to answer you because this is, you know, whether it's warfare or crime or drug enforcement or whatever it might be, this is a whole different thing. Even basketball on a junior high playground, there are understood rules of engagement. And I think that's where there's latitude in starting to quote verses about, you know, God never lies and God doesn't want us to lie and we don't bear false witness. And I think those categories, if you carefully think them through, it's not situational ethics, right? It's not bending the rules. It's not relativism. It's understanding context of how it is that God is wanting us and where he's wanting us to reasonably understand our call to truthfulness.
1: Well, I appreciate that. It sounds, again, like he made a very, very positive, strong argument and gave me a whole bunch of stuff to look at, and I didn't respond. I just told him I'd think about it, and I have thought about it and still feel like basically what you said. And so thank you. I think we're on the same page.
0: Yeah. And there's so many situations though, when I preach from the pulpit on situations where I do thank God in situations at work or before our managers or in the government can do more with the truth, right, than we can do with a lie. I don't want to start lying just to get ahead with the planning department or with my boss at work or, you know, fudging on timesheets. All of that is wrong, right? But not when I'm sitting here dealing with situations like a criminal at my door. That's a whole different ballgame. And that's why Norm Geisler's situation, I would agree with Norm. And I would say, you know, that's a different ballgame. It's a whole different scenario.
1: I thought of that recently and thought if he pointed a gun at me, I could shoot him in self-defense, but I wasn't supposed to lie to him, which made no sense at all.
0: Exactly. Right. Yeah. I could pretend I can't speak English. I could do whatever it takes to try and keep the violent behavior from happening on my doorstep. Yes, absolutely. Yeah. All right.
1: Okay. Well, thanks. Thank you for your time.
0: Thanks, Danny. All right. Let's talk to Jamie. Jamie, you're on there with Pastor Mike. How can I help?
2: Hi, Pastor Mike.
0: Hi.
2: Oh, I just want to know, how do you reconcile the Old Testament with the New Testament when you were referring to tithes when, you know, the New Testament says, well, over 600 commandments, but the New Testament doesn't say it. How did you reconcile that, especially when a lot of ministers tell people that we still have to pay 10%? Do you base it on we're not under the law?
0: No, and I don't want to use that phrase, even though I could use that phrase, because, you know, I don't like using that phrase because when people don't understand what we mean by the law, we are under the moral law of God, but we're not under the Mosaic law of God regarding the nation. There are national or civic laws, and the tithes in Numbers 18, Deuteronomy 12, Deuteronomy 26, all of those are the civil law for a nation. And the difference is the church is an international organization living under the governments all over the world. The Old Testament was a law given, the civil law through Moses was given to a nation that lived among other nations. And the laws, right, regarded like restitution, how they were supposed to set up their courts, how they were supposed to pay their tithes, all of those things related to how the nation was to function, right? And that's why those don't apply to us any more than when if you had someone steal something, you don't run to Exodus and say, okay, what does Exodus say I'm supposed to do right now? Right? You're going to call 911. Or you're going to call your local police and fill out a form. Well, why didn't you go to Exodus to figure that out, right? Well, because you know that you don't live in Israel under the Mosaic civil law. You live under wherever you live, right? And so you go to your government. Well, you don't live under the government of Israel. You live under the government of wherever you live in the United States. So that's why we don't have a tithe, because the New Testament is speaking to an international organization living under most of them, right, a Roman government, some of them in Asia Minor, some of them in Greece, some of them in Rome.

0: some of them in Israel, but all these Christians spread around the New Testament world, they were living under different governments, and they were not supposed to pay a tithe. They were supposed to pay an offering to their spiritual teachers who were teaching them the Bible. And 1 Corinthians chapter 9 says, yes, of course you pay your pastors. You pay your pastors because they're supposed to be giving their full-time attention to shepherding, administrating, and teaching God's word. So yes, we pay them. And they, you know, depending on how big the church is, right, you may, they start doing a lot of things with it. And in our day, of course, it gives buildings and leases and water bills and electric bills and all the rest. But that the amount is not given. And tithe means a tenth. And since tithe is never repeated in the New Testament, because it's not a nation, right? That's why I say I don't have to reconcile the Old Testament with the New Testament, because the Old Testament is about a nation that lived among other nations. We're a New Testament or international organization living among a lot of different nations. And they're already taxing us, right? Because I'm living under that nation, right? I'm living under the United States of America and the state of California and Orange County, California. In my case, they're all getting my taxes. I hope that helps.
1: Okay, thank you.
0: Yep.
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2: That's right. We are KHCB. Good morning. I'm Brian. Now, Jesus was teaching in a synagogue in Mark chapter 1 when a man with an unclean spirit suddenly cried out. Remember that? And what the demon said was really striking. He knew exactly who Jesus was. In fact, you could say the demons in Mark 1 could have passed a theology quiz, right? They correctly identified Jesus as the Holy One of God. So, if they had the right answer, what was missing? Well, Scripture makes it clear that knowing facts about Jesus is not at all the same thing as knowing Jesus. James even says that the demons believe and they shudder. See, there's a difference between recognizing who Jesus is and actually trusting him and following him. Well, Pastor Alistair Begg is going to look at that very distinction and the unmistakable authority of Jesus coming up in just about 2.5 minutes here on Truth for Life, right here on KHCB.
3: Hi, I'm Johnny Erickson Tata. One morning shortly after I got out of rehab from my diving accident, I was sitting in the driveway of my sister's farmhouse. I was sitting there struggling against depression, feeling lonely and afraid of the future. Now, I knew Hebrews chapter 13, where God says he'll never leave us or forsake us, but right then I needed to feel it. So I cried, "Oh God, please give me a tangible sign that you're near, that you're here with me." At that instant, a beautiful monarch butterfly flitted by right in front of my wheelchair. There was no mistake about it. God sent that little creature, and suddenly I was filled with his peace. Even now, decades later, I still smile whenever I spot a butterfly. It tells me God is near. So, friend, God will never leave you or forsake you either. So, today, ask the Lord to reveal himself to you through his creation. He's big enough to care that specifically.
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9: I'm Miriam Neff with New Beginnings. Young Mary, the mother of Jesus, knew that a sword would pierce her soul because she would become the mother of the Messiah, Luke 2:35. Surely one moment was when she fled from Bethlehem to Egypt to save her babe from Herod's sword. The baby boys of her friends were murdered. I write of her, fictionalized but historically accurate in Not Alone. Weep with me as I hear of the murder of my friend's infant boys, all because King Herod wants my son dead. I feel as if a sword is piercing my soul. I remember prophecy about my babe. Extreme joy mingled with terror. What next, Lord? My name is Mary. Mary experienced tragedies aplenty, widowed, her son crucified, yet she knew he rose again, and that's all we need to know.
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11: So how are you feeling today? 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

0: Does it surprise you that demons in Scripture demonstrate a solid understanding of the Bible? Scripture makes it clear they actually believe in Jesus. So how is their belief different than ours? We'll find out today on Truth For Life. Alistair Begg is teaching from Mark chapter 1, beginning with verse 21.
1: I don't know if you've ever experienced anything like this, but if you have, then you will remember it. Here he is, he has begun to teach, and all of a sudden, a man in the synagogue who was possessed by an evil spirit started to shout out right in the middle of the event. And it's possible that he did this all the time, and that the authorities in the synagogue didn't know what to do with him. It's possible that that was the case, and that the authorities used to come down the aisle and say, excuse, if you could just be quiet, please, it would be a tremendous help to all of us, maybe go outside for a little while or so on. I don't know, but if we assume that this interruption, that this confrontation was a unique event, you've got to imagine that the effect was quite unbelievable. In other words, they routinely come along, routinely somebody preaches, eventually they stop and they all go away, but not on this occasion. All of a sudden this fellow stands up. Notice that this individual is described as being possessed, verse 23, of an evil spirit or an unclean spirit, akatharto. Verse 26, the evil spirit shook the man violently. Verse 27, he even gives orders to evil spirits and they obey him. Now notice, evil, evil, evil versus who are you? The Holy One of God. So the confrontation here is between the dramatic kingly rule of the absolute purity of God manifest in Jesus and the powers of darkness whom Jesus has already confronted in the temptation in the wilderness. He has come out of that victorious. Satan has left him waiting for a more opportune time, presumably the temptation in the Garden of Gethsemane. But it would be ridiculous to assume that the king, in all of his absolute holiness, could move within the precincts of absolute demonic activity and there not be a confrontation. Now, this shouldn't surprise us as readers of Mark's gospel, because Jesus has come, as Mark has told us, and the inauguration of his kingdom brings with it the invasion of the kingdom of darkness and ultimately the destruction of the kingdom of darkness. You have to go all the way to the last book in the Bible to see the story given there in dramatic pictorial form, defining for us the end that is in view, an end that is not in doubt, but an end that is coming. And in the meantime, the activity of Christ's kingly rule is confronted and confronts again and again the powers of darkness. Now, this is a good moment to give you one cross-reference. And the cross-reference is 1 John chapter 3 and the second half of verse 8. And I suggest you do look at it so that you know that it is actually there. Jesus, as the Holy One of God, as the righteous one, is the one in whom the righteous live, and the distinguishing feature of being in Christ who is holy and righteous is that we are no longer in the province we once were. We belonged to the kingdom of darkness, now we belong to the kingdom of light. Verse 8, he who does what is sinful is of the devil. In other words, he who just engages his life governed by, framed by, motivated by the sinful activities of his earthbound existence indicates unequivocally that if you want to take it back to its source, you go right back to the devil. Because the devil has been sinning from the beginning. That's what the devil does. The devil just sins all the time. The devil lies about God. The devil is a murderer. The devil brings people down. The devil destroys. So whenever you find somebody who's on the side of destruction, on the side of evil, on the side of death, in all of these things, then you can be sure, says John, that this person is of the devil. Now here comes our quote, second half of verse 8. The reason the Son of God appeared was to destroy the devil's work. The reason the Son of God appeared was to destroy the devil's work. Now, if you've kept your finger in Mark chapter 1, turn back to Mark and look at what the demon asks in the second half of verse 24. The beginning of it that is said is a question here. What do you want with us, Jesus of Nazareth? Is actually not an inquiry. It's a confrontation. It's the sort of spirit of challenge. What do you think you're doing here, Jesus of Nazareth? You think you got some influence over us? Now comes the question. Have you come to destroy us? Have you come to destroy us? You see, the demon understands. And when the king steps forward, the demonic activity, satanic forces, realize that in this Jesus, they find the end of the line. This is their terminus. This is where they get off, if you like. And you will notice that the man's personality here has been so disabled that the demon, usurping the place of his selfhood, speaks through him. And when Jesus replies, verse 25, he replies to the demon. Be quiet, said Jesus sternly. Come out of him. He's not speaking to the man, he's speaking to the demon. Because demonic activity eventually destabilizes a personality, usurps the place of selfhood, and may even speak in strange voices in a way that is inhuman and bizarre. And Jesus speaks into this circumstance, confronts it for what it is, and tells the demon to be quiet. Now, the demon immediately assumes that the ministry of Jesus will be to destroy him. Because things have totally changed with the arrival of Jesus. On one occasion, Matthew records for us when the religious folks were challenging Jesus and what he was doing. You needn't turn to this, but I'll just quote it for you, where they had brought to Jesus a man who was demon-possessed, and Jesus healed him. The man was both blind and mute, and Jesus healed him so he could both walk and see. And as a result, all the people were totally amazed by this, and the Pharisees said, well, don't be interested in that. Don't let that lead you astray to follow this Jesus. It is only by Beelzebub, the prince of demons, that this fellow drives out demons. In other words, he's employing demonic activity to drive out demons. Jesus says, how much sense does that make? You're telling me that Satan drives out Satan? He says, I don't know who you use as the authority for your exorcisms, but the idea that Satan, that if I drive out demons by Beelzebub, by whom do your people drive them out? You can go figure that out. Now here comes the quote. But if I drive out demons by the Spirit of God, then the kingdom of God has come upon you. You see? Jesus steps up onto the stage and he says, the time is fulfilled. I am here. The kingdom of God is near. Now, if the kingdom of God is near, you would expect some kind of indication of that, wouldn't you? If the creator of the universe steps down into time, the big surprise would be if he simply succumbed to the influences of nature in a way that everyone else did. That would be surprising. What would not be surprising would be that the creator of the ends of earth stepping down into time would be able to say to the troubled sea of Galilee, I want you waves to lie down for a while. My boys here in the boat are getting upset. Just let's calm down. And the people said, what manner of man is this that even the winds and the waves obey him? He's the king. The king of what? The king of the entire universe. He is the king who is sovereign over all the activities that range against him. He is not powerless, waiting on the edge of his seat to see what happens next. He is the authoritative one. And it is a matter of note that the demon has got a pretty good grasp of theology. In fact, this demon has got more of a grasp of what's going on than does the crowd or do the cronies of Jesus. Look at your Bible, you'll see. What does the demon say? I know who you are. You're the Holy One of God. How many times do we read in the Gospels and say the disciples couldn't get it? And I know what you've come to do. You're here to destroy us, aren't you? See, he speaks on behalf of his friends. Those who down in verse 34, before the day is out, they're also going. They'll be driven out. They'll want to speak and shout and make a noise, but he won't let them speak. He has all power over them. No, you see, the demons are orthodox. Don't be put off by somebody who tells you, well, I'm very orthodox in what I believe. Do you remember what James said concerning that? When the people came and said, you know, I believe in a very orthodox way. It's just that it hasn't made any difference in my life. I believe exactly what you're supposed to believe, but I just don't have any indication of it. No, there are no deeds that follow from it. I just believe. You know, my faith is all, it's all up here. Do you remember what James says on that occasion? He says, you believe in one God? That's good. Even the demons believe that, and they shudder. The demons are orthodox. They know what they're up against. The demon says, I know who you are, and I think I know why you're here. You've come to destroy us, haven't you? Yes. 1 John 3. The reason that the Son of God came was that he might destroy the works of the devil. You see, demons believe, but demons don't trust. The belief of a demon is the grudging belief in a God who is for them an unwelcome reality. That's demonic belief. The awareness of the fact that it is undeniable that God exists. It is undeniable that God is powerful. It is undeniable that this Jesus is actually the king that he claims to be. But they don't rejoice in that. They don't trust in that. They are grudging in their acceptance of that because this God whom they acknowledge is an unwelcome reality. For this confrontation here, which ends with the man shaking violently and the demon coming out with a shriek and the people all being amazed and saying to one another, what kind of teaching is this? What new authority is this? The confrontation with evil gives rise to the demonstration of Christ's authority and power. And both the crowd and his cronies, once they have this demonstration, are in need of an explanation, which he and then provides for them so that they don't go wrong. As we will discover, Jesus makes the apparently crazy decision at the height of his popularity and influence to leave the Capernaum region and go off somewhere else to the other villages. Much to the disappointment of the crowd and much to the surprise of his followers. What was the deal? The response of the crowd was the response of attraction. It was not the response of conviction. The response of attraction, not conviction. Crowds attract crowds. Miracle workers will always draw people to them. After all, they're so unusual, it's so bizarre, it's so exciting. Let's go there and see this man. After all, I have needs that perhaps he can meet. I'm attracted to the idea of a God who exists to meet my needs. Jesus was not telling them that story. That attraction is not the same of the conviction, which is brought about in the life of an individual, a man or a woman, when they realize that I do not come to God so that Jesus can give me what I want. But I must come to God so that Jesus will grant me what I need. And there is every indication that the crowds that were stimulated on this occasion remained actually unchanged in relationship to Jesus' message, which was what? Repent and believe what I'm telling you. Can you be attracted without repenting? Yeah. Can you join the crowd without repenting? Yeah. Can you get involved in the services in the church without repenting? Yeah. You can do it all. You can be a demon in the third row. And let's not kid ourselves, loved ones. Although our materialist friends and our naturalist secular friends, and there's great pressure on many of us who live within the scientific community, although our friends would laugh us to scorn for such assertions as these same friends can provide me with no rational explanation for Columbine, the anniversary of which we bemoan, nor for the 28-year-old woman killing the small girl, putting her in a suitcase, and drowning her in the water. They can provide me with no sensible explanation for that. Please don't tell me that it is because the lady's grandfather was not very nice to her when she was 7. Please don't tell me. Don't ask me to believe that. You think I'm an idiot? But I have an explanation for Columbine. I have an explanation for the 28-year-old woman, and the explanation is right here in this dramatic confrontation. The demonic activity of a life that sells out to the evil one, laying themselves open to the invasion and the destabilization of their personality, so that before they realize where they are actually possessed and in the grip of that over which they have no physical control. And until the King Jesus comes to set them free, they remain tied as if they were bound in chains and shackles in the local cemetery. Paul, when he writes to the Ephesians, says, fellas, girls, face it. We do not wrestle against flesh and blood, but against spiritual wickedness in the heavenly places. That does not mean that there are demons under your coffee cup this afternoon. That does not mean that we see things in terms of demonic activity all the way. But what it does mean is this, that we recognize that underlying all that represents death, all that represents the abortion agenda, all that represents the destruction of the teenage population, all that leads to those horrible suicides amongst young boys and girls that have no hope in life or nothing, behind all of that lies the activity of the evil one himself, who is a liar and the father of all who tell lies, and who himself is a murderer from the beginning. That is the biblical answer to the question, and it is into that horrible world that Jesus came as King to destroy he who opposes, who confronts the activity of God himself. And one day, read Revelation 19 before you finish your lunch, one day all that is emblematic and is represented in the initial dimensions of the kingly rule of Christ will be brought to fruition. And that's how it is that the lion will lie down with the lamb. That's how it is that we will have peace. That's why it is that you will have an unpolluted ocean. That's how it is that you will have a seashore without any potential of jellyfish nipping you and paralyzing you and sending you home in a coma. Why is all of that? Because eventually the king is going to put it together exactly as he planned. And God's purpose from all of eternity is not actually Adam and Eve in the garden, but his purpose from all of eternity is the work of Jesus on the cross and the impact of that when he brings it all to fruition. Do you see how much bigger this is? How vaster this is than any kind of, you know, little preoccupation with, I'd like to tell you what Jesus means to me. That's good. I'd love to hear what Jesus means to you. But this is of cosmic significance. This is huge. Well, think it out.
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0: You're listening to Alistair Begg on Truth for Life. He'll return shortly to close today's program. As we are learning, this message that Jesus proclaimed at the beginning of his earthly ministry is the same message we should be proclaiming today. Namely, the kingdom of God is at hand. Repent and believe the gospel. 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And now the 2026 Basics Conference is just around the corner. If you are in pastoral ministry or church leadership and have not yet reserved your space, there are still openings available. 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That's the theme of this year's conference. 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Now, if you're already looking ahead, thinking about your 2027 vacation plans, consider joining Alistair on a Mediterranean cruise. 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
1: Father, Father, Father, we come bowing before you, the Creator God. The world looks on at such a scene as this, my words be regarded as abject stupidity. And where is power to be found? Where is there that which conquers our jealous hearts, cleans up our dirty minds, fills our lives with a desire to serve you, a willingness to turn the other cheek, who, when we know we're in the right and could push everything right to the very limit, we determine that we will instead, like Jesus, entrust ourselves to him who judges justly, and to discover again that the judge of all the earth will always do what's right. Forgive us when we are able simply to read our Bibles and cast them aside, when we're able to come and attend to worship like this and let it all just flow over us as an irrelevancy, as a sideline, as a passing attraction. Lord Jesus Christ, come as it were and stand, tower over our puny little lives and say to us again, repent, believe the good news, and then grant us grace to do so. And may the grace of the Lord Jesus Christ and the love of God our Father and the fellowship of the Holy Spirit rest upon and remain with each one who believes, now and forevermore. Amen.
0: Thanks for listening this week. Hope you have a great weekend and that you're able to worship with your local church. Next week, we'll continue our study in the Gospel of Mark by looking at how Jesus was able to heal the sick and rebuke demons. What does this reveal about him and his mission, and what does it promise for us as believers? What should our response to this be? We'll hear the answers on Monday. The Bible teaching of Alistair Begg is furnished by Truth for Life, where the learning is for living.
2: 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And when I visited Israel many years ago, one of the places I went was the Mount of Olives. It was peaceful, beautiful, quiet, and it overlooked the old city of Jerusalem. And standing there was just so surreal. I could picture the agonizing night of prayer Jesus experienced before the cross. But I could also picture the disciples watching the risen Jesus ascend into the clouds. Can you even imagine seeing that? So what exactly did the ascension mean, and why does it still matter for us today? Well, Pastor Erwin Lutzer looks at that coming up in about 3 minutes on Running to Win. 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
5: My friend Scott told me about a man he knows who's been a professional bus driver for years, and he says there's this one classic movie that his passengers seem to watch on just about every bus tour. But the funny thing is, because he's always driving, he's never seen the movie, but he knows all the words. Well, I'm Ron Hutchcraft, and I want to have a word with you today about only knowing the words. You know, it's not enough to just know the words, especially when it comes to a personal relationship with Jesus Christ. In Mark chapter 7, verse 6, our word for today from the Word of God, the Lord may be describing you or someone you know. These people, he says, honor me with their lips, but their hearts are far from me. In other words, they talk a good game, but they're far away. And only God knows it because they sound so good. Could it be that for all your time and experience in the world of Jesus followers, you've somehow never really committed yourself to the man who died for you? In Matthew 7, Jesus describes people who will come to him on Judgment Day, sing all the right words, having all the right background, having done all the right things, and then some of the most chilling words in the Bible, he will say to them, I never knew you. They had Christianity, but they missed Christ. Those who are in the deadliest danger zone may not be those who haven't heard about Jesus, but those who have heard over and over again, and they've never responded. Could that be you? You're risking a hardened heart that passes a spiritual point of no return. This is the day for you to say words to Jesus, not just all the words about him, words from your heart to his heart that say, Jesus, beginning today, I want to really belong to you. I'm totally trusting you now as my Savior for my sin, which you paid for when you died on that cross. Listen, he's been waiting a long time for that invitation to come and take over your life. Don't risk hardening your heart, my friend. Don't risk missing what could be your final opportunity. If you want to be sure you belong to him today, if you want to cross over, as the Bible says, from death to life and know him in your heart, not just your head, I think our website would be a great place for you to go next. It's anewstory.com. It'll help you nail down your personal relationship with Jesus once and for all. That's anewstory.com. You've had the right words. You've had the right beliefs, but it's never satisfied your soul, has it? Now, this is the day you can finally know the Savior that you've known about for so long.
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8: It's 88 and mostly cloudy. Wind is from the east-southeast at 5 to 10 miles per hour. Today, clear with a high in the mid-90s. Tonight, clear with a low in the upper 70s. Then tomorrow, clear with a high in the mid-90s. Tomorrow night, clear with a low in the upper 70s. It's 88 and mostly cloudy.
9: Hello, friends, and welcome once again to Sincerely Yours Time. Coming up in just a moment or two, I'll have our contact information for you. And as always, a daily financial report, a report on the Lord's provision for us here at KHCB. But first, let's get to a couple of your letters. Here's one from a Houston listener, and this was attached to a donation to the ministry. Dear Scott, we still love to hear KHCB in our home and in our car every day. Thanks for your work to keep it going. I've been a listener since 1962. We love Chuck Swindoll. Well, thanks so much for writing to us and for your encouragement. Thank you for being a listener since 1962. Honestly, I am amazed at the number of people who have been listening to KHCB for 64 years. We are so grateful for your faithful part in the family here at KHCB. Thank you for standing with us, and thank you for taking the time to write. Encouraging to hear from you today. From a friend in Fair Oaks Ranch, Texas, this was attached to a gift as well. They simply write, "Thank you for faithfully bringing God's word to the world. I listen to you every day." Well, thank you for writing, and thank you for being a faithful listener. I was telling a friend the other day about our 7-day challenge. Oftentimes, when I'll meet somebody who has not listened to Christian radio or specifically KHCB, I've asked them to take the 7-day challenge. Whenever they would normally listen to the radio, this time listen to KHCB. See if that doesn't start to impact your attitude or your frame of mind. Of course, we would pray that it would draw you closer to Jesus Christ, and that would have quite an impact on you. It's amazing what can happen, though, in just 7 days. Imagine those who listen each day to KHCB and have the opportunity to hear God's word and wonderful music that points us towards the Savior. It can really make a difference in your life. Well, friends, thanks for writing to us. If it's been a while since we've heard from you, I would appreciate it if you would drop us a note. You can email that to us here at email@khcb.org or send something to the street address, 2424 South Boulevard, Houston, Texas, 77098. Let's take a look now at our daily financial report. $3,148 received for the ministry today. That brings our September total up to $182,646. Our operational budget for this month of September is $350,000. So that means that $167,354 is still needed to reach our monthly budget. 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
10: Let us run with endurance the race that is set before us. Looking to Jesus, the founder and perfecter of our faith. We who run the race of the Christian life know that Jesus is sitting even now at God's right hand. His ascension into heaven opened its gates for us. Why is the ascension important? Surprisingly, it was the key to founding the church, the body of Christ. Stay with us. From the Moody Church in Chicago, this is Running to Win with Dr. Erwin Lutzer, whose clear teaching helps us make it across the finish line. Pastor Lutzer, we've stood together on the Mount of Olives and looked into the sky.
11: And you know, Dave, we did that because Jesus said that as I am going into heaven, I shall come again. And isn't it interesting that in Zechariah we read that his feet shall stand upon the Mount of Olives, which lies before Jerusalem on the east. So Jesus is coming back in glory to the Mount of Olives. And when he returns in glory, he is going to bring justice and righteousness to the world, and it will be done accurately. After this message, I'm going to be sharing with you some startling information about what Karl Marx predicted the future looked like. Very different future than that predicted by Jesus Christ. And we're also going to make available for you a brand new book entitled Marx and Moody. I have to tell you that I co-authored this book, and I believe that this book will help you to understand the culture, the conditions of the 1800s, two different solutions, and actually two very different legacies. So you stay tuned.
12: During the past several weeks, I have been speaking on the topic Christ among other gods. Science, as we know, has made many strides in the last decades. We have explored outer space. We have even explored inner space. We know lots about the human body. But there is one area in which science, of course, by definition, cannot do much research. And that is on the topic of what happens after death. Oh, I know that there is such a thing as near-death experiences, but being near Chicago might not be the same as being in Chicago. Near-death experiences are subject to different kinds of interpretation, and we should not build a theory of life after death upon those fleeting moments. Perhaps it is because death closes us off and we walk behind that curtain where no one can peer or look. Perhaps it is because of that in all the other religions of the world, very little, if anything, is said about where the founders of those religions now are or what they are doing. I don't think that any Muslim would necessarily claim to know what Muhammad was doing or what Buddha was doing, if you're a Buddhist, or what Zoroaster was doing or is doing today. And yet in the case of Christianity, it is very different, because if you were here last week, you know we spoke about the resurrection of Jesus Christ and gave strong evidence that indeed he was raised. In previous messages, we stressed the deity of Jesus Christ, and so it should not come as a surprise that the Bible tells us where Jesus Christ went after he was raised from the dead and where he is today. And we'll see that the implications of the ascension for you and for me are absolutely awesome. Well, take your Bibles and turn to Acts chapter 1, where we have an account of the ascension. We have several of those in the New Testament, but we look at Acts chapter 1, where Jesus Christ led the disciples to the Mount of Olives, and there he was taken up into heaven in their presence. Chapter 1, verse 9. And after he had said these things, he was lifted up, and while they were looking on, a cloud received him out of their sight. And as they were gazing intently into the sky while he was departing, behold, two men in white clothing stood beside them, and they also said, "Men of Galilee, why do you stand looking into the sky? This Jesus, who has been taken up from you into heaven, will come in just the same way as you have watched him go into heaven." And that, by the way, is going to be the topic for next week's message, the return of Jesus Christ. But I want you to notice that there are two things that happened. First of all, there was physical movement on the part of Jesus Christ. Jesus Christ's body was being lifted into the sky, and the Bible says that he was received by the clouds, and he disappeared. Scientists have sometimes objected to this account, saying that it was based on a pre-Copernican understanding of the universe, where you have heaven above, and then you have the earth, and then you have the hell beneath. And they've pointed out that if you're in Australia, going up might mean to someone in the Middle East going down. And that when Jesus was raised into heaven, that is an entirely different direction that heaven would be if you were on the other side of the earth. But of course, that's not really the point, is it? Heaven is a place. It is the place where God dwells, where he is localized, even though we know that God fills the whole universe. Still, there is a place where his glory resides in a particular way. But it is not only a place, it is also a state. It is a different kind of relationship, a different kind of reality. We don't know where it is. Who knows, maybe after Jesus Christ left the Mount of Olives, he may not have continued on that same path. He may have gone off in a different direction. We do not know. But the bottom line is that Jesus Christ was changing the nature of reality for himself. He was moving from the visible to the invisible, from the material to the immaterial, and from the finite to the eternal. Now, I want you to know today that the ascension of Jesus Christ into heaven permanently changed the character of heaven forever. It's absolutely unbelievable. You see, Jesus Christ, so far as we know, is the first man who ever entered into heaven with a resurrected human body. The first man. Oh, you say, well, what about the saints in the Old Testament? Well, when they died, their body was taken and put into the grave. And then their spirit went to Sheol. Possibly their spirit went to heaven as well. But their bodies are still in the grave. They have not yet been resurrected. The resurrection is still future. I know that there's the story of Enoch and also Elijah. And we don't know what happened to their body. Those could be exceptions. But one thing we do know is that the arrival of Jesus Christ in heaven certainly is the first time that Jesus arrived in heaven as the God-man. That we know. He was in heaven before as God because he was indeed filling the universe with his glory. But this is the first time that the angels observe directly in heaven deity and humanity joined together in one person forever. They must have been absolutely astounded when they saw Christ arrive. And to think that he is going to be a man forever, having assumed a human nature in Bethlehem, which continues throughout all the generations, surely must have evoked their wonder and their worship. Well, what I'd like to do today is to give you three different rites that the ascension of Jesus Christ proved for the Lord. What are those? First of all, the ascension proved his right of ownership. His right of ownership. Actually, I need to tell you, he owns heaven. When Christ ascended into heaven, there was no mediator there to open the door for him. When Christ ascended into heaven, it was not because he was granted special mercy that he might be able to enter. When Jesus ascended into heaven, he was coming home because he had come from heaven. And he said, O Father, glorify thou me with the glory which I had with thee before the world was. This was the entrance of a man who came to the heaven that he had created of all things. As it says in the book of Colossians, for by him were all things created, both which are in heaven and which are on earth. The Creator was coming back to a place which he had created. Scientists tell us that the universe is infinite. I can't argue with them. I don't know whether it is or not. But this much I do know is that Jesus is more infinite than the universe. If you can think of it that way, because I don't believe that God would have ever created a universe that was as great as he himself is. And here he is now localized in a body, coming back to his creation, to that special place where the glory of God shines more brightly. He was coming back as creator, but he was also coming back now as savior. You see, he had finished the work which the Father had given him to do. And it says in the book of Hebrews, having purged our sins, he sat down on the right hand of the Majesty on high. His work on earth was done. And the scripture tells us that we should look to Jesus, who for the joy that was set before him endured the cross, despising the shame, and is now set down on the right hand of the throne of the Majesty on high. He had a right to enter into heaven as creator, as God. Now he enters into heaven also as savior. He had a natural right because of his deity, but now he has an earned right because of his humanity and the fulfillment of the will of God for his life. No wonder No wonder the angels must have been astounded as they saw him come in. And they must have fallen on their face and said, "Holy, holy, holy is the Lord God Almighty, for the whole earth is filled with his glory." He ascended into heaven because he owns heaven and owns the universe. It was a mark of ownership. Secondly, the ascension also was a mark of headship, a mark of headship. You see, when Jesus ascended into heaven, he became the head of his church. Turn to the book of Ephesians chapter 1, where we can see this most clearly. Ephesians chapter 1, where Paul is speaking about Christ at the right hand of God the Father, and he says in verse 20, talking about the strength which we have, he says, which he brought about in Christ when he raised

to become related to us before he could redeem us. When that happened, the Bible says that God wanted to bring many sons into glory, many sons and daughters. And so Jesus Christ, you see, became one of us so that he could redeem us, so that he could take us to heaven with him eventually, and that he could form a new thing on the earth that we call the church. And that this new thing that is called the church was formed by Christ, and he remains its head. And therefore, as its head, he gives us strength. We derive our strength from him. The Bible says that without him, we can do nothing, but we are joined to him, inseparably united to him. We are members of his body, of his flesh, and of his bones, and he directs us through his word as he is the head of the church. So he strengthens us. He unites us. The fact that you are united to Jesus Christ and I'm united to Christ means that we are related to one another and that we are actually joined as one in that body. He represents us. It says in the book of Hebrews that he is our high priest, which stands in the presence of God. And Paul says that the reason that Satan can have no sense of condemnation over us, the reason that we need not be dragged back into those former sins that condemn us, is because he says it is Christ that died, yea, rather, that is risen again and is now on the right hand of the throne of God, who also maketh intercession for us. And that's why Charles Wesley wrote, "Five bleeding wounds he bears received on Calvary. They pour effectual prayers. They strongly plead for me. Forgive him, oh forgive, they cry, nor let that ransomed sinner die." The presence of Jesus Christ in heaven today as your representative, as your attorney. We have an advocate, the Bible says, Jesus Christ the righteous, means that God the Father indeed will accomplish the redemption which God the Son purchased, and that Jesus is a constant reminder that his people are already there in heaven with him because he is our representative head. He represents us. You know, it's possible for you to live in Chicago and to win a court case in Los Angeles because you have an attorney there. The very same way we can live here on the earth and we can win every single court case against us in heaven because we have an advocate who stands in for us and whose sacrifice on the cross is a guarantee of our acceptance in the presence of a holy God. He strengthens us, he unites us, he represents us. May I say also that he accompanies us. As I was preparing this message, I said, I sure hope that the people don't get the impression that Jesus is somewhere there in heaven detached from what is going on here on earth. No. By his Spirit, you know that he is present with us. But even the Jesus who is localized in the body, as we think about him as being a man, he is with us as well. For example, when Stephen was being stoned outside of the city of Jerusalem, you find that the heavens opened and Stephen saw Jesus standing at the right hand of God the Father. Now, you know that Jesus is always pictured in the New Testament as seated at the right hand of God the Father, and only in this one instance does it say he was standing. It's almost as if he was on tiptoe saying, "Stephen, remain faithful. Don't let those stones cause you discouragement, because the moment you die, I am here to receive you. I am here to welcome you." And then I think of the Apostle Paul on the way to Damascus, and Jesus appears to him and says, "Saul, Saul, why do you persecute me?" And in effect, Christ is saying, don't you realize that when you take those Christians and you put them into prison, and when you're causing havoc among the church and they are going through pain, I feel the pain of my people. Saul, why are you hurting me? I want you to know today that Jesus Christ walks with you through that pain. Though he is in heaven, his body is in heaven, he is here by his Spirit, and he is watching us every moment and knows all about us and our need.
The ascension of Jesus Christ was proof of his

0: headship. And as I mentioned a moment ago, it was also proof of ownership. But thirdly, it was proof of kingship. Kingship. Look at Ephesians chapter 1 again, the passage that we read. And sometimes we read these passages all too quickly because there is so much in them. Notice what the Apostle Paul says in verse 21. When Christ ascended, it was far above all rule and authority. Not just above, but far above. It says in the book of Hebrews that he passed through the heavens. What is it that the writers of the New Testament are trying to convey? Is it a matter of distance? No, it's not the distance that is important. It is the dominion that Jesus Christ has. It is a matter of triumph. It isn't just a matter of traveling. What he's trying to say to us is that Jesus Christ is thoroughly and completely above everything else that exists.
1: My dear friend, remember when Jesus was standing before Pilate and Pilate said, "I have power to crucify you. I have power to release you." And Jesus said this, "You would have no power at all against me unless it were given to you from above." And that is still true today. Karl Marx rules much of the world from the grave, but he does not have power. He did not have power unless it was granted to him by God. God allowed him to do what he did. And he did an awful lot of damage. At the end of the Communist Manifesto, it says this, that communists openly declare that their ends can only be attained by the forcible overthrow of all existing social conditions. Let the ruling class tremble at the communist revolution. It means the overthrow of the family, the overthrow of ownership, the overthrow of truth. All of that is made clear, and that's exactly what has happened in some of the countries of the world. We're offering to you a very special book entitled Marx and Moody, and I'll tell you why. Both Karl Marx and Moody were contemporaries for 46 years on this planet. They looked at the same kind of social conditions, and they had two very different answers. But Moody also was involved in a lot of social improvement. For a gift of any amount, you can receive this book. Here's what you do. 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
2: It's time now for another chance for you to ask Pastor Lutzer a question about the Bible or the Christian life. Running to Win is proud that our listeners are among the most sharp-eyed readers of the Bible you'll ever find. They come up with really interesting questions, like this one from Desmond, who asks, "After Jesus is resurrected in Matthew, it's recorded that some people who were dead were also resurrected. My question is, what happened to those people?"
1: Well, Desmond, your guess is as good as mine. The Bible doesn't tell us what happened to these people. All that we can do is to assume that which is reasonable, namely that they died again. And if you think that that is very unusual, it is, but it did happen to Lazarus. He was resurrected by Christ, and then, of course, I'm sure that he died after that. Now, if you ask the question, why these strange resurrections, we can't answer that either. It's something that God simply chose to do as kind of further proof of the resurrection of Jesus Christ. But in the end, they also had to die, and someday they will be permanently resurrected with their permanent bodies, which they do not yet have, and they shall be resurrected along with the rest of us to everlasting life.
2: Thank you, Desmond, for that sharp-eyed question. And thank you, Pastor Lutzer. 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That's 1-888-218-9337. 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Next time on Running to Win, why the ascension of Jesus is critical for a believer's eternal destiny. 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
3: 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We are KHCB, and I'm Brian. And my wife Sarah and I have tried over the years to be really intentional about what we praise our kids for. 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Because I think kids notice what we celebrate, right? 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And coming up on the program Family Life Today, in just about 30 seconds, singer and songwriter Laura Story talks about what it looks like for reverence and worship to shape ordinary family life, and how what we value can influence the next generation. 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
5: Christianity, to my knowledge, is the only religion that's based on what someone else has done on our behalf.
6: Yes.
5: So I would say just exhale for a moment and realize, as much as you would, I'd love to give you a to-do list. Maybe the first step really is that Psalm 46, be still.
6: And know
5: that it's cease striving and know that I am God, and know that like a deep soul resting in the fact that He is God and I am not.
7: Welcome to Family Life Today, where we want to help you pursue the relationships that matter most. I'm Dave Wilson.
8: And I'm Ann Wilson, and you can find us at familylifetoday.com. This is Family Life Today. Hey, you know, it's been great having some time off, which is not really time off.
7: I mean, the knees are healing.
8: Yes.
7: I'm starting to walk.
8: Yeah.
7: And it's been a little bit relaxing over the last few days. But you know what's really even better?
8: Having time off while still listening to all the great guests that are coming on the show.
7: Bingo. I can't wait to hear what Cheryl and Laura Story will be discussing today. Laura is the best.
8: We love her.
5: I'll often say, you know, you can't always choose what you walk through.
8: Mm-hmm.
5: You can always choose how you walk through what you walk through.
8: Mm-hmm.
5: And so if you feel like you're not in control of what's happening with your health or any of these things, we can choose to continue to trust God and in many ways revere Him.
8: Mm-hmm.
5: An example of not doing that, I think about a woman in our church who was married, unhappily married for 20 years. Mm-hmm. And husband unfaithful, just sad story. They divorced. And then she spent the next 20 years bitter mm-hmm. and resentful. Mm-hmm. So you look at it and think, okay, so she basically had 40 years of unhappiness.
6: Right.
5: And her not being willing to let go and forgive and to trust that God has a good story, that he's writing a good story, even though it had some hard pieces.
6: Right.
5: Things that she would, that none of us would wish upon anyone. And so I think that reverence is also looking at the hard path that the Lord has led us down. The hard, a lot of people have just devastating stories from their childhood.
6: Right.
5: How do we trust a God that allows that?
6: Yeah.
5: And I don't have all the answers for that.
6: Right.
5: But I do know just because sin shows up in a certain part of our story, mm-hmm. it doesn't mean that God mm-hmm. is any less good. I was at a event in, Houston, Texas. That's where mm-hmm. I was. And we were doing this benefit concert for the victims of this flood that had come through.
6: Yes.
5: And so many people had lost so much. Yes. And this woman, I'm just there singing songs. And this mm-hmm. woman walks right up to me and she goes, "So why does God allow bad things to happen?" And I'm like, wow, is there a theologian around here that can answer this? But what I was able to say to her, I was like, that would take a long time for me to even try to explain, and I'd still do it poorly. I said, but the two things I see in scripture, I see two answers that the Lord gives us from his word. Mm-hmm. One is in Romans 5, where mm-hmm. it talks about that, sin entered the world through the fall. Mm-hmm. So yeah, God is not the author of evil.
6: Right.
5: But that's not the only answer we see. Mm-hmm. We also see John 9, where this man is born blind. Mm-hmm. The disciples are like, whose fault is this?
6: Right. Yeah,
5: it is this, exactly. Right. And Jesus says, he was born blind that the works of God might be displayed.
6: Right.
5: So I think there's a something in there with revering God and seeing that even though he is not the author of evil.
6: Yeah.
5: But Johnny Erickson Tada, one of my favorite people. Ever.
6: When we were talking about you coming on, she was the person that I mentioned.
5: Are you serious?
6: Yes, because one of my favorite people.
5: She's so dear.
6: Oh my goodness.
5: Yeah, she's wonderful. But something that she has said before that I just kind of hid in my heart was, God often uses that which he hates to accomplish that which he loves.
6: Absolutely.
5: And that's where we revere God and just trusting him to say, like, I didn't see my story going this way. I didn't mm-hmm. see my marriage, my mm-hmm. family, whatever it is, going this, my career going this direction, Lord, but I have to trust that you are sovereign and that you are working this together for good, even yes. when it doesn't feel good. And that's reverence.
6: I will say this. So I was born with congenital nevi. And my response to that, when you become self-aware and you're like, okay, I'm different. Mm-hmm. It was to hide. Mm-hmm. And I wanted to stay hidden. So we can do all of the things that we want, that God, you want me to do, but let's not do that out front. Let's do that, right? Let's do that in writing. Let's do that in coaching and talking to people. But what we're not going to do is get in front of people and say, here I am with all of my imperfections on display. This isn't anything yeah. that is hidden. Like, I stand up and you see.
5: Like, you would never do like a podcast or anything.
6: Oh yeah. Like no.
5: Microphones. Like,
6: why would we do that and speak? And why in the world would we do that? But I remember when the Lord spoke to me, I've called you to write and teach. And just impressed upon my heart that through you, I will get glory. Mm. You're not to focus on how you look, how yeah. you appear to people. Just love God and love people. Mm-hmm. That's all I want you to do. And do it with the gifts and talents and calling that I've given you, and let me do the rest. There was a time in my life where I didn't know if I would ever get married. I've been married twice. I was divorced. God, oh my goodness, such a sweet season with the Lord through that mm-hmm. period. I have been married to an amazing man for the last 18 years. Very well loved, despite my imperfections, right? Maybe
5: that's
6: even
5: so beautiful.
6: Because of, right? And then I can see God's wisdom when I think about what I could have been without these imperfections, right? I have asked him for healing, and like Paul, he has said, no, my grace is sufficient for you. And I'm grateful now but I wasn't for such a very long time. Because it's a struggle to get to the point where you can say, God, I accept not just that this thing that has happened to me or this thing that's a part of who I am, part of my makeup, is part of my story, did happen, you know, but that you're going to work good out of it. And you decided not to act because that was the best for me at the time. That's a hard pill towards reverence to swallow.
9: 100%. And Paul is such a rock star, but man, he says the craziest stuff.
6: He does. Like yes, he does.
9: I was talking about Romans 5. Romans 5. One of my favorite verses is when he starts talking about rejoice in your suffering. Because at first you're like, what
6: are you talking about?
9: What in the world? But he goes on to say, because suffering produces endurance, and endurance produces character, and character produces hope, and hope does not disappoint.
6: Right.
9: I mean, this a few years ago, just had a little bit of a light bulb moment when I realized, and I think of it in the context of my kids, that it's not the vacation Bible school that I'm sending my kids to that is producing character in them.
6: That's right.
9: The Lord uses that. It's not even the scripture memory that I'm making them do.
6: No.
9: It's not the Sunday school attendance, all of that. The Lord uses all of that. But if they just did those things in a perfect world that I curated for them, I created and curated, meaning protecting them from any sort of harm or suffering, then the Lord would not, it wouldn't be the right ingredients to do the work that he desires to do in the life of my kids.
6: Right.
9: And in my life as well.
6: Ooh.
9: So again, back to reverence, it's revering the Lord to say the Lord knew that my daughter Josie would have a father with a brain injury.
6: Yes.
9: That would have a vision deficit and a memory deficit. Mm-hmm. And that he would have seasons of stepping back because of his health, like all of these things, the Lord knew that. Mm-hmm. And at first, you know, Josie's 13 now. So maybe 10 years ago, I began to see how the disability in our family, kind of how it was affecting the children.
6: Sure.
9: And both my husband and I, lots of fear and anxiety about that.
6: Mm.
9: But here we are 10 years later. And things are not easier in any way. But I can honestly say I am seeing my kids grow in their character and in their ability and endurance. It's exactly like Paul says it. I'm seeing that develop in them because of how they are applying the truths of God that they're learning with their real life hardships.
6: Yes.
9: And that has been a beautiful thing to see.
7: You know, maybe things in your marriage are fine, maybe even good, but good doesn't mean you stop growing together. Mm-hmm. And it's easy to let a good marriage coast if you're not intentional.
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6: I do want to ask you to pray for the people who are listening, for them to be transformed by recognizing God's faithfulness and goodness. But before we do that, I know that there's somebody that's listening that's like, you know, that sounds great for you. And that sounds great for Cheryl, but I read my word and I don't get reverencing God.
9: Mm-hmm.
6: I am in this situation and I don't understand why he's not showing up for me. I can't believe when I read in the scripture where David says that I would have fainted if I hadn't believed to see the goodness of the Lord in the land of the living. I'm in the land of the living and I see no goodness here.
9: Yeah.
6: What can that person do to begin to see God with new eyes?
9: I think first of all, it's, you know, I know you use the word do, and there is an aspect of, you know, action on our part, but just remembering that God, that's one of the things that's different about our religion per se than other religions, is that other religions are based on what we do for some God or some entity, some deity. And Christianity, to my knowledge, is the only religion that's based on what someone else has done on our behalf.
6: Yes.
9: So I would say, dear brother or sister, just, you know, exhale for a moment and realize, as much as you would, I'd love to give you a to-do list of things to do to grow in this area. Mm-hmm. Maybe the first step really is that Psalm 46, be still
6: and
9: know that cease from striving and know that I am God, and know that, like, no, it's not like an intellectual no, it's like a deep soul resting in the fact that he is God and I am not.
6: Yes.
9: And I think that's a good first step. I'd say the other thing, all of this stuff we've talked about today is not meant to be done outside of community. We have to believe that even though, you know, our relationship with the Lord begins as a personal relationship with the Lord, that's about the only thing personal. It is an interpersonal faith.
6: Yes.
9: And when he calls us
6: to a body.
9: Yes. And he calls us the bride of Christ. He's not talking about you're my bride and you're my bride. He's not a polygamist. He is married to the church, and it's just this reminder of how much we need each other to, when we're having those hard seasons. I had someone come up to me after church and they said, hey, I'm going through a really hard season and I don't know if I should be singing this song. Like, you're singing the song about the goodness of God. Mm-hmm. All my life you've been faithful. All my life. I don't even know if I should be singing that.
6: Yeah.
9: Because I just don't believe it.
6: Mm-hmm.
9: And I was able to say to them, no. It's when we don't believe it. That's when we need to sing it all the more.
6: Yes.
9: And not just us singing it. And even if you are the place where you can't sing it, that's why you still come to church and you allow your brothers and sisters to sing it over you.
6: Yeah.
9: And believe for you until, as the Lord is doing that deep work of restoring your own faith.
6: That's so good, Laura. That's so good. Well, would you pray for that person?
9: Oh, I would love that.
6: Thank you.
9: Father, we know that you are near to the brokenhearted. Mm-hmm. You're near to those who are crushed in spirit. And you are a God who weeps with your people and deeply feels those emotions. And even a God that calls us, like we see in the Psalms, to be honest with you. Think about David saying, how long, O Lord, will you forget us forever? You delight when we come to you with our honesty, but you are not a God that leaves us there. You are a God who does that beautiful work of restoring our faith, because our faith was never built upon our own efforts. Mm-hmm. Our faith was never based on the amount of Bible studies we did or the Christian track record we have. Mm-hmm. It's only based on your faithfulness and ultimately the work of Christ on the cross for us. So I pray that dear brother or sister right now would feel your spirit. And if they don't, that they would surround themselves both with your word and your people until they do. We pray it all in the name of Jesus. Amen.
6: Amen. Okay, so Laura, we talked a lot about how reverence impacts us individually, but how does it impact us as a married couple? How does it work for our marriages? Mm.
9: You know, I don't think it's just a coincidence that people get married in churches. I think when you get married, you're coming before the Lord and you're making vows to each other, but in many ways we're making vows to him. Mm-hmm. Marriage was his idea in the first place.
6: Yes.
9: And I always envision a marriage, you know, people say, you know, between the two people. And it's like, yeah, it's between two people with God in the center and a whole lot of other people surrounding you, pushing you towards each other constantly. Mm-hmm. And that's what our marriage has been like, at least. But ultimately, it's the vows we take before the Lord, because it can't just be about how much I love my spouse. You know, I think about Martin and I, we were just like giddy happy when we got married. Mm-hmm. But as everyone knows, you don't just stay giddy happy for
6: 22 years.
9: Yeah. But really what holds a marriage together is that commitment that we make to the Lord. So in many ways, it's the reverence towards God that holds our marriages together. And I'll tell you another interesting story. We we hit probably hit a really rough patch about 5 years in. And I'll never forget, we're sitting there with a marriage counselor. And to help you understand kind of what was so tough, Martin's unable to drive, unable to work. Mm-hmm. So we're sitting there and he's frustrated with me that I get to work. Mm-hmm. And I'm frustrated with him that I have to work. Mm-hmm. Or he's frustrated with me that he doesn't get to drive. And I'm frustrated that he can't drive and I have to drive all the time. You know? Mm-hmm. So there's all this frustration. And I'll never forget the counselor asking us, he said, you know, if I was to ask you guys, what's the biggest problem in your marriage, what would you say? And we both immediately, Martin's brain injury. Like, it's the only thing we'd agreed on in months. We said, Martin's brain injury, biggest problem in our marriage. And the counselor goes, wrong. He said, the biggest problem in your marriage is your sin. The biggest problem in your marriage is your selfishness, both of you. And once we began to see marriage as an opportunity to die to self.
6: Yes.
9: And that's a huge part of reverence, is this humbly coming before the Lord, acknowledging him as not only God, but God over every relationship in our life, every aspect of every relationship in our life. I think that was a big turning point for us and really how reverence has played a big role in our marriage.
6: You know, I am thinking about the person who has a spouse that is a non-believer or a spouse who maybe is not willing to deal with trauma or triggers or to sit down with a counselor and hear that your problem is really sin. How does reverence from one spouse impact a marriage? How can it?
9: Well, first of all, just acknowledging what your job is in your marriage. You are not responsible for saving your spouse. That is, we have a Messiah to do that.
6: Yes.
9: God is the one that draws hearts. And so acknowledging what our role is and what our role isn't. We cannot nag him into the kingdom. Right. That is not a great strategy. Right. but our role is showing in the way that we live, showing just the beauty of God and the holiness of God and the trustworthiness of God in the way that we revere him. Whether that's through, you know, the habits we've talked about, you know, church, God's word, prayer, things like that. Our goal, honestly, is to make an unbelieving spouse curious.
6: Right.
9: And when they see a transformed life, then they become curious. So Martin and I became a Christian before he did. And he just began to see something different about me.
6: Yeah.
9: And I've heard so many stories because the truth is a believer makes a better spouse. And yes. So like you're, whether they believe it or not, they're seeing aspects of your joy that's not tethered to circumstances. Your respect for them, not because they're necessarily acting in a respectful way, but because the Lord's commanded us to respect our spouses, and they're seeing different ways that the Holy Spirit is changing your heart, that becomes the testimony.

Well, it's been a real privilege to be with the folks at Family Life today. And it was nice that they asked me to share a song, just an old hymn that has formed my life in the area of reverence.

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1: That was Family Life Today on 105.7 FM KHCB Houston. And I'm Brian. Do you remember the pop singer and songwriter Billy Joel? He's known for songs like Piano Man and Uptown Girl and things like that. But behind all that success he had in the secular music industry is a painful story about trust. You see, Billy Joel put his finances in the hands of a guy named Frank Weber, his former brother-in-law, manager, and someone so close to him that Weber was godfather to his daughter. Well, years later, Joel discovered that Weber defrauded him out of more than $30 million. And he later said the emotional betrayal hurt even more than losing the money, because this was someone he deeply trusted. Imagine discovering that someone in your inner circle had betrayed that kind of trust. Well, coming up on My Money Life, Chuck Bentley of Crown Financial Ministries shares another similar remarkable story about misplaced financial trust and what we can learn from it. That's about 4 minutes away right here on KHCB.
2: 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I will put my law in their minds and write it on their hearts. I will be their God, and they will be my people. No longer will a man teach his neighbor, or a man his brother, saying, Know the Lord, because they will all know me, from the least of them to the greatest. From Jeremiah 31. Listen to the Bible. 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
8: Helping you in being a faithful witness. 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
9: 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Actually, He is the victor, and He lives in you. An awareness of His person and presence is enough to fill us with joy and thanksgiving. 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God is prepared to fill your life with His victory if you let Him. This is Jerry Wiles.
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10: 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Psalm 46:1 says, God is our refuge and our strength, a very present help in trouble. Not distant, not delayed. Present. Right here, right now. That's the kind of God we serve. And at KHCB, every sermon, every song is here to remind you who God is. 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
11: It's 88 and mostly cloudy. Wind is from the east-southeast at 5 to 10 miles per hour. Today, clear with a high in the mid-90s. Tonight, clear with a low in the upper 70s. Then tomorrow, clear with a high in the mid-90s. Tomorrow night, clear with a low in the upper 70s. It's 88 and mostly cloudy.
12: 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Hi, I'm Chuck Bentley with My Money Life from Crown. I recently read about Jason Kerlin, the lottery lawyer. 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Then federal investigators discovered that Kerlin and his associates were corrupt. They funneled more than $107 million into risky deals and fraudulent investments. 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Proverbs 15:22 says, "Plans fail for lack of counsel, but with many advisors they succeed." Ultimately, choose advisors whose character matches their competence. It's just as important as their investment performance. Jason Kerlin lacked integrity and paid the consequences, 13 years in federal prison. The judge told the court that his luck had run out. 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

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Draw closer. Hi, I'm Dawn Ray. Happy Friday. I have lived so many years working for the weekend. Yeah, can you relate? And it was several years ago I joined the Friday celebration. It became such a thing. Friends even bought me clothes, shoes that say Friday. Have you ever worked with someone that you just don't see eye to eye? I really do hate to admit that because honestly, I work to get along with people. But there was this season in my life, coworker, and we had to work really closely together, and we just couldn't get on the same page. And that's when I fully embraced the Friday celebration. I just couldn't wait to have a couple days break from the tense situation at work. And then the Lord, His timing and His kindness, He's been teaching me. I still love Fridays, but the Lord has truly settled in my soul. Every day matters. He has a design for every day. And maybe it's me just getting a little older. My ears are more in tune with how brief life can be. But I also see how the Lord has caused my ears to be more attuned to what the scriptures say about life to all of us. So what does the Bible say? We'll come back and talk about that on KHCB.

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Lifting up his name in song, Babby Mason, How Great is Our God. 105.7 FM as we draw closer to God, listening to KHCB and talking about the celebration of Friday. Maybe you love, like I have for years, Friday. You know there's a break ahead if you work a Monday through Friday schedule. But I embraced it when I had a coworker that he and I just could not get on the same page, and we had to work so closely together. I couldn't wait for just a couple of days, a little bit of a break from the tension at work. And God in his kindness over the last few years has been teaching me every day he has given us truly matters. And that aligns with scripture. Psalm 118 tells us this is the day which the Lord has made. Let us rejoice and be glad in it. Now, we're not necessarily having to look at the circumstances and say, yay, this is terrible. How am I going to survive? But at the opportunity every day brings us, it's a day. God has made it, and he asks us to look to him. That's how we rejoice. How about Proverbs 27:1? We don't boast about tomorrow because we don't know what tomorrow is going to bring. And then James 4, we talk about today or tomorrow and we're going to go do this and this and such, but we have no idea what life is going to be like tomorrow. It's a vapor. It appears for just a little while and vanishes away. So how do we live today to see the opportunities God has designed and given us and glorify him, that we would live a life that shows Jesus makes a difference? Thanks for listening to KHCB.

0: Welcome to the Bible study with Pastor Bobby Hamilton, pastor of Friendship Community Bible Church, located in Sugarland, Texas. Following his message, we'll give you some more information about Friendship Community Bible Church, as well as contact information. And now with today's Bible study, here's Pastor Bobby Hamilton of the Friendship Community Bible Church.
1: We've got to be real. Last week, while reading through some historical records, I ran across an article about this husband and wife who were slaves in Kentucky, and they've ran away safely to Canada. After being in Canada, the Lord blessed them with a bouncing baby boy by the name of Elijah. It was obvious that Elijah was witty. He was smart. He's an intelligent kid. So his father decided to ship him off to Scotland that he could become a mechanical engineer. And Elijah became a mechanical engineer. However, although he had a degree, he could not find a job. Nowhere, no place at any time. Until he moved to Michigan, Detroit, Michigan. When he went to Michigan, he found a job working for the Michigan Railroad. But Elijah didn't just work for the railroad. He changed the railroad industry. How could that be? Because he designed and patented this product, this lubricant, that allowed the train industry to save time, energy, and money. It was a lubricant that allowed the trains to be lubricated while still in motion. Previously, the train had to stop and be serviced all along the route to the next destination. But with this new lubrication, he didn't have to do that. They could just ride on. And that's when Elijah went viral. His lubricant went viral, and his name went viral also, because his last name was McCoy. His name was Elijah McCoy. And when people would call in and request their orders, when people would call up and they want the lubricant for their industry, for their trains, they would always say, "We give us the real McCoy," because there were other suitors. There were others that tried to copycat his patent, but they could never get it the way that he had it, because he had the real thing. Wasn't a knockoff, wasn't an imitation, wasn't a substitute, it was the real thing. So they always requested by saying, "Give us the real McCoy, because we want the real thing." I'm saying today to all the believers out there that the idea of the real McCoy mindset should not just live within a lubricant. It should be in the life of every born-again believer. We as children of God, we should be a people in this age we're living in. And people encounter us, they know that we're dealing with the real thing. We are the real McCoy for the glory of God. In a world that we're living in that calls good evil and evil good, in a world that we live in when there's smoke and mirrors and there's imitations and there's knockoffs when it comes to realness, in a world that we live in which it appears that somehow we've lost our moral compass, we've lost our direction, we've lost our spiritual North Star, the Lord is saying, you may be that like that for the culture, but it can't be like that for the church. When it comes to the body of Christ, we should be a people that's authentic, that's genuine, and we are real. Real about our salvation, real about our struggles, real about our highs and our lows, real about our obedience and our obnoxiousness, real about our traumas and our triumphs. We must be a people that we are real. Where do you get this from? I get it from the Bible. In 1 Thessalonians chapter 2, verses 5 through 9, we find the Apostle Paul, who is now under a character assassination. His adversaries, they are now attacking him, calling him a con man and a coward. Why? Because back in Acts chapter 17, the Bible says that when he comes to Thessalonica on his second missionary journey, that God blesses the ministry, that people are coming, Greeks are coming in, people are being saved, are coming to Christ. That's in Acts 17, 4. But in verse 5 of Acts 17, the Bible says the Jews became jealous. And when they became jealous, they went and got a mob. They even got political officials to assimilate to be part of their mob team. And they now have run Paul and Silas out of Thessalonica because the haters showed up. And when the haters showed up, they tried to shut Paul down. Let me say right now, the haters won't just show up for them, they'll show up for us also. When you and I and we as the people of God, when we start to rise up, I assure you haters will show up. When we start to overcome generational strongholds and sin holes, I'm telling the haters, when you begin to ascend beyond their self-imposed glass ceilings for your life and your family, when you begin to make it without them, not needing them, I tell you that the adversary will show up. The mob will show up and haters will hate. But here's the good word. A hater can never take from you what God has for you. They may hate, they may scandalize your name, they may lie to you and lie on you. But I promise you, whatever God has for you, it is for you. So when we come to this text, what Paul is doing, Paul is clarifying. He's clapping back at his haters, telling the church of Thessalonica, that's not true. You know for yourself, I was not like that. And he began to tell them in verse 5, we never came to you with flattering speech or a pretext for greed or seeking glory from men, from you or other people at all. He's simply saying, we never came to you trying to impress you with our speech. We never came trying to impress you with our multisyllabic phrases and words. We never came to you saying, came as people as a pretext for greed. We weren't trying to cover up and be greedy people. We weren't trying to come and seek glory from you. He's saying, we didn't come here that we could be a people in which you we are for popularity. We didn't come here to get paid, and we didn't come here to be put on a pedestal. And he says, you know this for yourself. Why is he saying this? Because they were in a culture when there were many philosophers and orators who did just that. They came for the money, they came for the pay, they came for the popularity, they came to be put on a pedestal. And Paul is simply saying, you know for yourself, as God is our witness, we were not like that, which means that for us, the church, we got to be okay being different. Let me say that again. We've got to be okay being different. In a world we live in, we should be antithetical to the world that we live in. We should be a people that's different. Oh, the Bible calls us to be a people who are different. That's why the Bible talks about in Romans 12, 2, don't be conformed to this world, but be transformed by the renewing of your mind. It's talking about we should be people who are different. 1 Corinthians 6, 19 and 20, he said, know you that you're not your own? You've been bought with a price, therefore glorify God in your body. It means to be different. When you think about Jesus, when he finishes the Sermon on the Mount in Matthew chapter 7, he concludes by talking about two trees. He concludes talking about two gates. He concludes talking about two builders. He's trying to say that you as my children of the kingdom, the king is telling you, be different. And today he's calling the same thing for you. God is calling you to be different. To be different with your family, to be different in your house, to be different how you operate in the van pool, to be different with your in-laws who act like outlaws. We are children of God. We've been saved and sealed and selected. Our names have been signed and written in the Lamb's Book of Life. We're to be in the world, but not like the world. We've been called to be different. Are you okay being different? Are you okay being out? Jesus said in John 15, guess what? You're going to have haters. They hated me. They're going to hate you. And I'm saying that that's part and parcel of being committed to Jesus Christ. It just comes with part of the territory. But we must be a people that's okay being different. Not to be different to be weird or obnoxious. Not to be different to be rude. But to be different because we stand for the Lord. We're salt. We're light. We're ambassadors for Jesus Christ. That makes us different for the glory of God. But here's the problem. The problem for the church when it comes to making disciples is not just simply being different. The problem for us becomes the next part he talks about. If they were not that, then what were you, Paul? He said in verse 7, we proved to be gentle among you as a nursing mother tenderly cares for her own children. He uses a metaphor of maternity. He says as a mother, a nursing mother, you know what a nursing mother is like, how the proximity, how she holds that child, and she feeds that child, she nurtures that child. Doesn't matter if it's day or night or what time, doesn't matter what the child's clock may be, maybe right, maybe wrong, but when it's feeding time, the mother is always available to sacrifice herself and to serve the hungry child. Paul is simply saying, in the same way, we were not hurtful or harmful to you. We were gentle with you. We loved you. As a nursing mother, we took time to meet your need. We took time to feed you. We took the time to be there when you needed us the most, no matter day or night. We were there to serve, not to be served. And then he goes on to show a little more about the length of this. He says, having such a fond affection for you, we were well pleased, watch the Bible, to impart to you, to share with you, not only the gospel of God, but watch this, but our own lives, because you became dear to us. Paul said, listen, we were so committed to you And we want to share with you not just the gospel, but our very own lives. And that's a word right there. It means that we've got to be a people if we're going to be different, and we're going to make a difference. And we're going to make disciples who make disciples who make disciples. We've got to be a people who are able to break down our walls of separation. Oh, here we go. Because we live in a world filled with walls. Political walls, racial walls, economical walls, geographical walls. There are walls and walls and more walls. But Paul is saying that I would not allow that to happen to preclude us from sharing with you not only the gospel, but our own lives. That becomes the conundrum for the church, because many of you would gladly share the gospel, but what you won't share is your life. And he's saying there must be a sense of trust and vulnerability. There must be access. He's saying that we must be a people that's open to sharing our lives with one another, to get down to the nitty-gritty and be transparent. The wall must fall. The wall that was erected back in Genesis 3 when Adam and Eve chose to listen to the voice of that which was created versus the creator, when they listened to the slippery serpent. And they disobeyed God, and they went into hiding. They started ducking from God. They became detached from one another, and Adam started defending himself, blaming each other. But the Lord has good news, because in Ephesians 2, 11 through 22, the Lord said that through the Spirit of God, through the cross of Jesus Christ, that alienation, that wall of separation between Jews and Gentiles, the wall of separation between God and us has been dismantled, has been brought down through the cross of Jesus Christ, the blood of Jesus Christ. We've now been reconciled back to God through faith in Jesus Christ. We're now children of God, no longer enemies of God. We're friends of God, not foes of God. We're rightly relying to God. We have been justified. We have been sanctified, and we will be glorified because of the cross of Jesus Christ. And now we are at peace with God. And because of that, now the wall of separation that has come down, which implies that we who are in Christ, we can come out. We can come out of the walls that we've erected, come from behind the wall that our parents and our culture and our different venues from the nation that we've lived in have erected for us, that we are the Spirit of the living God, and where the Spirit of the Lord is, there's liberty. We are able to break down some walls of division that exist. We don't have to live with this wall of isolation, with this wall of hatred, with this wall of racism, this wall of economical exclusion. We don't have to live with the wall anymore. We have a choice, because we can, and we'll never be disciples. We'll never be great unless we're willing to get real and share our hearts, our lives for the glory of God. It's amazing that Paul writes this, because you remember Paul's in Acts 13. He's had John Mark, who leaves him. You remember in John chapter 15, we find that he gets into Acts 14. He gets in Lystra, and while in Lystra, he gets stoned and left for dead. Acts chapter 15, we find out that he and Barnabas, his ministry buddy, they have a great falling out, and so much so that they separate, and he now is with Silas. But in the midst of all the struggles and the failures and disappointments and the feelings of betrayal that Paul had, he still comes to Thessalonica in Acts 17, and he's willing to still open his life. What are you talking about, preacher? I'm simply saying that for many of us, we've had so many storms, so many betrayals, so many hurts, so much deception that we don't trust anybody with anything, especially with our lives. But Paul is saying, I went through all of that, and the Lord is healing me, and I'm still willing to show up in Thessalonica and be vulnerable, be open, to be transparent. I know you've been hurt, but the Bible is saying, if we're going to be real, be authentic, if we're going to make a difference, we got to be able to move beyond that and move. Our wall must, that's what I love about Jesus, forever vulnerable. Just look at Jesus in John 4, talking to a woman at the well. Look at Jesus in John 11. Saying about the grave site of Lazarus and boohooing like a baby because he was vulnerable. And we must be willing today for the glory of God to say this wall is going to fall, that we may be able to be a people of God that can share not just the gospel, but our very own lives. People don't just need your lecture. They need your life. They don't just need you to come and give them a new habit. They need your heart. They don't just simply need you to come and be someone to give them good exegesis. Will you give them your shoulder to cry on? Will you give them the very things they need to make it an encouraging word. We are the children of God. And as children of God, one thing should be true about us is that we are real. In the good days and the bad days, we serve a Savior who's real. Wasn't he real? He's still real today. And because he is, we too must be a people that keep it real.
0: 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This is KHCB

Jesus is our hope. That's Michael Card on KHCB, sharing the gospel since 1962, helping you draw closer to the heart of Christ. Hi, I'm Dawn Ray. If you know him as hope, as your redeemer, he's paid the penalty for your sin and you have that relationship with him, would you share that story? It's going to be an encouragement to someone. There is something so powerful about hearing the voice. Someone who's walked the road you're on right now and you're desperately clinging to life. You're desperately clinging to the thought that there is hope. We just need to take another step. And then somebody's voice cuts through all of the noise of this world and says, I've been where you are, and this is how God walked with me every step of the way. He's the one that's faithful, and that's what we're sharing. His faithfulness through our lives. Telling your God story is so easy when you pick up your phone and call 832-922-4427. We would love to encourage someone else with how God has been working in your life. 832-922-4427. You can also email story@khcb.org.

0: reminded in James 4:8 to draw near to God, and He will draw near to you. That word will, that's a promise. Not a maybe, it's a promise. He will draw near to you. 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And like James said, He will draw near to you.
1: It's 88 and mostly cloudy. Wind is from the east-southeast at 5 to 10 miles per hour. Today, clear with a high in the mid-90s. Tonight, clear with a low in the upper 70s. Then tomorrow, clear with a high in the mid-90s. Tomorrow night, clear with a low in the upper 70s. It's 88 and mostly cloudy.
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3: I grew up in a home with an angry father and a mother who taught me to show no emotion. I had an accident when I was young, and the fall left me with incurable dizzy spells. I was so confused, angry, and my father's cruelty didn't help. He passed away when I was a teenager, and I dealt with the loss by dating one guy after another. I got pregnant, and my boyfriend Kyle reluctantly married me. He resented me, verbally abused me, even encouraged me to cheat on him, and I lashed out constantly. I had an affair with a man named Russ and became pregnant again, so I divorced Kyle and married Russ, but he couldn't fill the emptiness in my heart. We fought often, and my sons couldn't take it. They left, and I sank into depression. My brother had become a Christian, and his wife, Joyce, listened to my problems and told me about Jesus. She explained that Jesus loved me and died on the cross so that I could be forgiven and have everlasting life. I told her I felt dead inside. She said I wasn't alone, that everyone is dead in their sin until they find new life in Christ. Joyce never gave up, and the scripture she read helped me release my anger. I cried out to receive Christ, and a new peace came over me. Russ got saved, and we found a church where we were baptized together. Even my dizziness lessened. Fortunately, my son saw the change and reconciled with me. Alive in Christ, I'm Suzanne Andrus. If the Son, therefore, shall make you free, ye shall be free indeed.
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5: Do you look forward to the weekend when you can hit that snooze button and catch an extra hour of sleep? 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

0: Statistics say 1.3 billion people have hypertension. Staying active and eating healthy will have some impact, of course, but a new study suggests extra sleep on the weekend can make a difference. From Korea University, Dr. Lahan Lee says, quote, "Not getting enough sleep puts extra stress on the body. Getting some extra sleep on the weekend may give the body a chance to recover and reduce some of that stress." Seems like common sense, but sometimes hearing it from a doctor helps people to believe it's true. How much more so than if it's coming from God's word? Psalm 62:1, "Truly my soul finds rest in God. My salvation comes from him." Welcome to Haven today. I'm David Wolin, sharing the great story that's all about Jesus. Today, we're wrapping up a series called God's Gift of Sleep. And what I love about this topic is that it's at the center of the bullseye of a modern conversation that's captured the interest of our entire culture. There is a reason that there's so much wearable tech out there trying to help people sleep better. There's something about this modern world and the way we are living in it that robs us of rest. We're feeling it deeply. And in a very practical way, Brett McCracken's book, The Wisdom of Sleep, speaks into this and points us not to self-help, but to something much deeper about ourselves, about our Creator, and what his good gift of sleep is pointing us toward.
1: It's a miracle the way that kind of the death of sleep gives us new life. And I think that right there is such a beautiful picture of what we get from Christ's death, right? Out of the death of Christ, we receive the benefits of life. And I think that that's a beautiful way that kind of atonement is kind of built into the fabric of creation in a way. Life from death.
0: From my interview earlier in the series with Brett McCracken, and there he's pointing us to how rest is powerfully connected with the promises of the gospel itself. And today, we'll be exploring that theme more fully across the entire canon of Scripture. But first, I do want to give you one last opportunity to get this fantastic book into your hands. The Wisdom of Sleep is the kind of book that you share and find yourself talking about wherever you go. 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And now we'll get started with one of the many promises in Scripture about rest. Here's "He will keep you from sovereign grace."

This is Haven Today. I'm David Wolin. You know, there's no joy quite like the joy of the holiday season. Every year, a similar experience repeats. We have a joy then that I'd describe as three-dimensional. And here's what I mean. Isn't much of the joy you feel around the holidays, especially as you get older, isn't it connected often to the memory of years gone by? That's one dimension in the past. And there's also a joy of the present as we enjoy a current year's celebration. That's another dimension. And then, as the next year wears on, summer turns to fall, and we start to anticipate the season yet to come. And so there are three dimensions of that joy: past, present, and future. Well, today we're going to pick back up the biblical theme of rest, and we'll consider it in the same threefold light. We'll look back in Scripture at what God has done in history, in the Old Testament. It provides for us something like a pencil sketch of what will eventually become a full-color painting. That's when we get to the new, which is also our present experience. The present experience of God's people, which began with the resurrection of Jesus Christ and the coming of the Spirit at Pentecost. Today, God's people experience a taste of the promised rest of God in a way that Old Testament saints did not. And then we will finally close briefly by looking to the future, to the consummation of all history, when together as one people, the saints of every age, together we will enter into the rest for which God created humanity as we glorify God and enjoy Him forever, resting from all our labors just like our Creator. In the previous episode, we touched on the 7 days of creation, culminating in God resting on the seventh day. This established a pattern that was right there at creation, but it's not until we get to the book of Exodus that the Sabbath is formalized by God for His people. And in fact, Sabbath is one of the 10 commandments in Exodus chapter 20. And so we'll start there in verse 8. It says, "Remember the Sabbath day to keep it holy. 6 days you shall labor and do all your work, but the seventh day is a Sabbath to the Lord your God. On it you shall not do any work, you or your son or your daughter or your male servant or your female servant or your livestock or the sojourner who is within your gates." So from the get-go, Sabbath is a blessing and a gift. But we should not overlook the fact that it's also a commandment and a very important one. Breaking the Sabbath is, early in the history of Israel, not a misdemeanor. In fact, in the book of Numbers, it's a capital crime in the sight of God. And to the modern mind, this is kind of hard to understand. We might think, why would breaking the Sabbath be such a big deal? Why wouldn't the Sabbath be more of a suggestion? Like, hey, it's good to get 8 hours of solid sleep. You'll function better if you do. And also, eat healthy and exercise. You'll be glad you did that as well. Oh, and one more thing, take a day off every week. You'll be refreshed if you do that. Well, those things are not untrue. There are real, tangible, pragmatic benefits to be gained by taking a day of rest, but that's not why God made this a commandment. And I'll repeat that point. It is not because it's healthy for us that God made Sabbath a commandment. No, it is bigger than that. Let's flip over to Exodus 31. There the Lord says to Moses and the people, "Above all, you shall keep my Sabbaths, for this is a sign between me and you throughout your generations, that you may know that I, the Lord, sanctify you." And those who did not keep it, the Lord says a few verses later, they would be cut off from God's people permanently. And why is that? Is God like a parent who, when questioned, says, "Because I told you so, and don't ask me again"? Now, that would be sufficient coming from God, but He actually does give the reason. It's because Sabbath is a sign of the covenant between God and His people. So let's consider it like this. Think about the covenant of marriage between a husband and a wife. The sign of that covenant is the wedding band, one worn by each of the spouses. Now,
what would be the implication if, let's say, the husband, whenever he goes on a business trip, he always removes his wedding band as soon as he leaves the house? Or let's say during a heated argument, the wife were to angrily remove her wedding band and throw it across the room. In both cases, the meaning of that goes far beyond simply removing a piece of jewelry. Well, how much more so then when it comes to the sign of the covenant between Almighty God and His people? And at this point in the desert, God's people can actually visually see the miraculous presence of God in the pillar of cloud and fire. You'd think the fear of God would be so powerful and strong that no one would dare to break this commandment and would never even think to do so. And would this have seemed burdensome to them? Not long ago, they'd been slaves in Egypt, working every day without stopping. You'd think the commandment here not to do any work every seventh day would be seen for the incredible gift that it is. But there's something in us, isn't there? As soon as something becomes a law, suddenly we sense our loss of autonomy and independence, and we stop seeing it as a gift and regard it instead as a burden. We are no different in this way than our first parents in the garden. But when it comes to Sabbath, it doesn't stop here with one day in seven. God makes this principle much bigger than the weekly rhythm of rest. Now, Exodus 23, verse 10, God says, "For 6 years you shall sow your land and gather in its yield, but the seventh year you shall let it rest and lie fallow, that the poor of your people may eat." And so, God says, the land gets a Sabbath too. With just a day a week, there is a sense in which a deeper dependency and trust upon God is grown in His people. But when it comes to the land and not sowing or harvesting for a whole year, that's a much bigger level of dependency, isn't it? This is not sustainable farming. This is about trusting the Lord. It's about God's sanctifying work, transforming unbelief into belief in His people as they learn that their God keeps His word, He is their provider, and He proves trustworthy every time. And so it has gotten bigger, but it doesn't stop there. It still gets bigger yet. Now, Leviticus chapter 25. "You shall count 7 weeks of years, 7 times 7 years, so that the time of the 7 weeks of years shall give you 49 years. Then you shall sound the loud trumpet on the 10th day of the 7th month. On the Day of Atonement you shall sound the trumpet throughout all your land, and you shall consecrate the 50th year and proclaim liberty throughout the land to all its inhabitants." At this time, God says, debts will be canceled. Land that was sold will be returned to the tribe and clan to whom it was originally given by God. But, and we'll just tuck this away for the moment, as far as the biblical witness reveals and every other known historical reference, this year of Jubilee was never actually observed, at least not in the literal prescriptive sense in which it was given in Leviticus 25. Now, hopefully, at this point, this developing theme in Scripture is beginning to feel bigger and bigger and bigger as we go. In all of these Sabbath rhythms, God is teaching His people to depend on Him and to respond to His promises with faith, with belief. And every time Sabbath is observed in any form, God's people are rehearsing and professing their belief that God will keep His promises.

more to come for Israel. Now they arrive at the edge of the promised land. 12 spies go in, and upon their return, 10 are faithless. It's impossible, they say. There are giants in the land, and before them, we're like grasshoppers. And only two of those 12 spies, Joshua and Caleb, respond with faith. And of their entire generation, by God's decree, it would only be the two of them who would enter the land. Of this rest, the Lord says in Psalm 95, "For 40 years I loathed that generation and said, 'They are a people who go astray in their heart, and they have not known my ways. Therefore I swore in my wrath, they shall not enter my rest.'" Did you catch that? This is a pivotal interpretive chapter of Scripture. It's interpreting those events back then and gives us two key points. First, God's promised rest for his people is actually far bigger than the literal observances, far bigger, but certainly not less. God's rest is bigger than ceasing to work every seventh day. Second point, what keeps God's people from enjoying the rest of God? It's unbelief. I'll say it again. What keeps people from enjoying the rest of God is unbelief. That was true then, and it's still true today. What keeps people from entering God's rest is unbelief. And you don't have to take my word for that. This is how God's word interprets itself. And Hebrews chapters 3 and 4 pick this up. This is a time of great crisis for the early church, and specifically for the recipients of this letter. For them, persecution had already come, the threat of severe persecution closing in, and escape from this danger for them could be found simply by walking away from faith in Christ. And that was the real danger facing them. And so the writer of Hebrews stresses this in chapter 3, verse 12, saying, "Take care, brothers, lest there be in any of you an evil, unbelieving heart leading you to fall away from the living God." In verse 17, he recalls the moment of history when God's unbelieving people were condemned to die in the wilderness. "With whom was he provoked for 40 years? Was it not with those who sinned, whose bodies fell in the wilderness? And to whom did he swear that they would not enter his rest, but to those who were disobedient?" So we see that they were unable to enter because of unbelief. Therefore, he says, now it's chapter 4, verse 1, "Therefore, while the promise of entering his rest still stands, let us fear lest any of you should seem to have failed to reach it. For good news came to us, just as to them. But the message they heard did not benefit them, because they were not united by faith with those who listened. For we who have believed enter that rest." Entering God's rest is more than ceasing to work every seventh day. Entering God's rest is bigger than Israel entering the promised land. Verse 8 of Hebrews 4, "For if Joshua had given them rest, God would not have spoken of another day later on. So then there remains a Sabbath rest for the people of God. For whoever has entered God's rest has also rested from his works as God did from his." Just let those words ring in your ears and heart. There remains a Sabbath rest for the people of God. What's all of this pointing to? I love how Paul puts this in Colossians. "Let no one pass judgment on you in questions of food and drink, or with regard to a festival or a new moon or a Sabbath. These things are a shadow of the things to come, but the substance belongs to Christ." The Sabbath is a shadow of things to come. The substance belongs to Christ. Therefore, the substance of the Sabbath is Christ. And a Christian is in Christ, which is why when a Christian dies of that one, it is rightly said they now rest in peace. Christ is our promised rest, and we will enter into an eternity of rest because we are in him. And so of that future day, we hear this in the book of Revelation chapter 14. "I heard a voice from heaven saying, 'Write this, blessed are the dead who die in the Lord from now on.' Blessed indeed, says the Spirit, that they may rest from their labors,
for their deeds.

follow them. This is the future for every Christian believer. But what of those who respond with unbelief? Well, Revelation 14 has sobering words to say. Of those who are not in Christ, verse 11, the smoke of their torment goes up forever and ever, and they have no rest, day or night. These worshipers of the beast and its image and whoever receives the mark of its name. And so today, the most urgent question for every living soul is, will you enter into the rest of God? Every human heart longs for this rest, but that autonomous bent in our hearts that says, no, I want to fulfill those longings with whatever appeals to me, prevails unless God's word is responded to with faith. Because through the cross of Christ, atonement has been made. Forgiveness and life is God's gift, and we receive it by his grace, by faith. And so now, hear these words of comfort for the believer, but of an open invitation for those who have yet to believe. The one who is our rest says, come to me, all who labor and who are heavy laden, and I will give you rest. Take my yoke upon you and learn from me, for I am gentle and lowly in heart, and you will find rest for your souls.

0: love that. King Who Never Sleeps, from Christy Knuckles. This is Haven Today. I'm David Wolin. And now, before we go, this is your moment. And it's the last one at the close of this series on Haven Today. This is your last moment to make a gift of support and receive as our thank you for your gift this very important book we've been talking about all week, The Wisdom of Sleep, How Rest Reveals God's Truth and Revives Weary Souls, written by my guest, Brett McCracken. 865-HAVEN is the number to call to make your one-time or monthly gift. 865-HAVEN, or you can go online to haventoday.org. Again, haventoday.org. I'm David Wolin. Won't you come back again next time? We'll be keeping it all about Jesus. It's The Great Story, here on Haven Today.
1: God's Word meets us right where we are, steady, true, and full of hope. This is KHCB's Verse of the Week. From Psalm 27, verse 5. For in the day of trouble he will conceal me in his tabernacle, in the secret place of his tent. He will hide me. He will lift me up on a rock. Carry this verse with you this week. 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
2: I'm Steve O'Dell with Mission Network News. The future of Syrian Kurds hangs in the balance amid military changes. I'll have more on that in a moment. Then, learn how a simple date book opens the door to Bible studies in U.S. prisons. In our first story, tensions over fuel prices in Syria this week come on the heels of President Ahmad al-Shaira declaring the country to be on a new trajectory, one that prizes democracy and will unite military groups into one Syrian army. As the Kurdish-led group SDF disbands, President al-Shaira has promised constitutional protections for Kurds.
3: So this integration is going to occur, but as to whether the cultural and linguistics and political rights of the Kurds in the Northeast will still be cared for and guaranteed, we're not really sure.
2: How new governance will affect ministry in Syria is another unknown.
3: They want Christians to stay, but how they're going to deal with the church of believers from a Muslim background, I think they're putting that one on the back burner right now.
2: While the majority of Kurds are Sunni Muslims, the SDF has historically been open to the establishment of churches from believers of a Muslim background.
3: God is working among that people, and we are praying that this would not stifle some of that growth.
2: Please pray that Kurdish churches will maintain existing rights.
3: The prayer is that they would still be able to meet together, they'd still be able to worship, they would still be able to marry, and baptize, and that God would protect that religious freedom that they currently have.
2: Find more prayer points in our full report online. In the meantime, it has been almost a year since Pastor Wang Lin of Zion Church was imprisoned. His wife, Sarah Su, recently spoke on a Voice of the Martyrs U.S. podcast.
4: The moment I married to Wang Lin, I knew that his mission was to train and disciple Christians in China and to have the gospel spread all around China.
2: The family knew persecution would be part of their calling and had to move home several times. Then Pastor Wang was arrested and charged with fraud and illegal business practices.
4: A lot of the fraud that they claim is the brothers and sisters in Christ, they're tithing.
2: Treating tithes as fraud is one tactic used to restrict religious expression. In recent years, Zion Church and many others moved online. Their ministry reached thousands, which also drew Communist Party attention. That pressure followed Wang Lin into prison. He receives little nutritious food and has suffered abuse. It resulted in heart blockage.
4: He said it is his duty that he has to pay this price right now for the gospel. And he's been encouraging me and my children to face together.
2: Don't let imprisoned believers be forgotten. Pray for Pastor Wang Lin, about 200 other imprisoned church leaders, and for the endurance of the Chinese church.
4: We are telling all the media that there are still 8 people in the Zion church. It hasn't been released yet.
2: And World Missionary Press is sending 750,000 diary date books to prisons across the U.S., which are distributed by chaplains. These books contain daily Bible verses and note-taking spaces. This year, WMP will also be sending Spanish copies. Helen Williams with WMP says,
5: they are extremely well received. We get wonderful feedback from prisoners. It just gives them something to start their day. It gives them something to think about during the day. gives them a place to write.
2: Williams says the prayer for those who receive the books is
5: that they would take the date book, and even if they just want to make notes or something, that they would read the word, and the word would speak to their heart.
2: Having these books can also be a stepping stone to joining chaplain-led Bible studies.
5: It's something to cling to, and I don't pretend that I know what goes on there, what goes on in the heart, but everybody needs hope, and the Word provides hope.
2: Please pray that the Scripture would speak to the hearts of those who receive the date books, and that the Holy Spirit would be in the prison chaplains as they minister to people through Bible studies. Learn the full story at missionnews.org. 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I'm Steve O'Dell.
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0: This is Max MacLean. Daniel foresaw the coming of four great empires represented here as beasts. Many believe these empires to be the Babylonian, Persian, Greek, and Roman empires. Listen to the Bible from Daniel 7. I, Daniel, was troubled in spirit, and the visions that passed through my mind disturbed me. I approached one of those standing and asked him the true meaning of all this. So he told me and gave me the interpretation of these things. The four great beasts are four kingdoms that will arise from the earth. But the saints of the Most High will receive the kingdom and will possess it forever, yes, forever and ever. Then I wanted to know the true meaning of the fourth beast, which was different from all the others and most terrifying with its iron teeth and bronze claws. The beast had crushed and devoured its victims and trampled underfoot whatever was left. I also wanted to know about the ten horns on its head and about the other horn that came up, before which three of them fell, the horn that looked more imposing than the others and that had eyes and a mouth that spoke boastfully. As I watched, this horn was waging war against the saints and defeating them, until the Ancient of Days came and pronounced judgment in favor of the saints of the Most High, and the time came when they possessed the kingdom. He gave me this explanation. The fourth beast is a fourth kingdom that will appear on earth. It will be different from all the other kingdoms and will devour the whole earth, trampling it down and crushing it. The ten horns are ten kings who will come from this kingdom. After them, another king will arise, different from the earlier ones. He will subdue three kings. He will speak against the Most High and oppress his saints and try to change the set times and the laws. The saints will be handed over to him for a time, times, and half a time. But the court will sit, and his power will be taken away and completely destroyed forever. Then the sovereignty, power, and greatness of the kingdoms under the whole heaven will be handed over to the saints, the people of the Most High. His kingdom will be an everlasting kingdom, and all rulers will worship and obey him. This is the end of the matter. I, Daniel, was deeply troubled by my thoughts, and my face turned pale, but I kept the matter to myself. From Daniel 7. Listen to the Bible. It's great for the soul.
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0: We are KHCB, helping you draw closer in your relationship with God. And in that relationship, we are called as His followers to worship. Hi, I'm Dawn Ray, and we are going to get together on October the 10th and worship. John 4:23 says, "There is a time coming and has now come when the true worshipers will worship the Father in the Spirit and in truth, for they are the kind of worshipers the Father seeks." Philippians 2, Romans 14, that at the name of Jesus, every knee will bow, every tongue confess Jesus Christ is Lord. Psalm 95 welcomes us. Come, let us worship and bow down. Let us kneel before the Lord, our Maker. Music helps us do that. And hearing the testimonies of how God has been working faithfully for 80 years through a ministry spreading the gospel all over the globe, that also helps us worship. That's what we're going to hear on October the 10th. Far East Broadcasting Company celebrating 80 years. And the music of Selah, part of this wonderful event. 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
1: It's 91 and partly cloudy. Wind is from the east at 5 to 10 miles per hour. Tonight, clear with a low in the upper 70s. Then tomorrow, clear with a high in the mid-90s. Tomorrow night, clear with a low in the upper 70s. It's 91 and partly cloudy.

0: Shalom. I'm Mitch Glazer, president of Chosen People Ministries. Many people are familiar with the Shema from Deuteronomy 6:4. Hear, O Israel, the Lord our God, the Lord is Echad, one. Shema Yisrael, Adonai Eloheinu, Adonai Echad. But not many believers know that Jesus himself drew upon this prayer from the book of Deuteronomy in his teachings. In the book of Mark, Mark chapter 12, verse 29, when asked what was the greatest commandment, Jesus said, "The foremost is, Hear, O Israel, the Lord our God is one Lord, and you shall love the Lord your God with all your heart, with all your soul, and with all your mind, and with all your strength."
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0: helping you draw closer in your walk with Jesus Christ on this Friday. We are KHCB. Hi, I'm Dawn Ray. Aren't you grateful for the Holy Spirit? If you have that relationship with the Lord, you have the Holy Spirit. He tells us he gives the Holy Spirit as a promise, as a seal, until we are with him. And the Spirit is at work in every believer as we turn from the ways that we used to live, knowing that God has redeemed us, and we want to grow in our relationship with him. The scriptures say, be holy as I am holy. It's not just doing good. It's not a rules-based religion. It's about outpouring, his outpouring into our lives, so that the fruit that he gives us, the fruit of the Spirit, becomes so evident in our lives, the internal changes he's making. And our relationship with God, it grows. We have access to the Son and to the Word of God. And again, the Holy Spirit, the one teaching us all of that. So how do we get the fruit of the Spirit? It's not going to happen right away. That is a really good analogy. You know, fruit takes a little time. It comes from seed and then it starts to grow. But along the way, the things that need to be done to help it come into fruit are happening. The weather conditions, maybe someone is tending to that plant so that the fruit will be full and ripe. That's the same thing, that word picture, for us in the Holy Spirit. When he is bringing about his work through love, joy, peace, patience, kindness, faithfulness, and self-control. The reminders coming from the Word of God through crosswalk.com on KHCB.
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Hi, I'm Dawn Ray, helping us draw closer to the heart of Christ, the work of the Holy Spirit. We receive Him when we repent, turning away from the way we used to walk, our own thoughts, our own ideas, our own plans, and we choose to follow Jesus because we recognize our sin nature. It cannot do anything that is going to purchase redemption, salvation, forgiveness. We are stuck in this sin nature unless somebody else pays the penalty for our sin, which is what Jesus came to do. Perfect is who He was. Perfectly God, and He was 100% man as well. That's why the sacrifice He made for us, it counted because He was God and man. Paying the penalty for our sin, we can look to Him now, and His righteousness, it'll be given to us. That is amazing grace. And there's music and scriptures that talk about the grace that He extends to us. We follow Him by faith and are given the Holy Spirit so that we can continue to walk in His ways. That is great news this afternoon. But if you don't yet know Him, we want to have that conversation. There's a ministry we connect you to when you go to our website. Just look for two words, Know Jesus, K-N-O-W, Jesus, when you go to khcb.org.

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2: You know, if you look through the Bible, you'll find a wealth, pardon the pun, of information about money in the Bible. 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Why are we talking so much about money? You know the reason we talk so much about money is because the Bible talks so much about money.
3: Welcome to Pathway to Victory with author and pastor Dr. Robert Jeffress. Car payments, a mortgage, keeping the lights on and the refrigerator stocked. When you add up all the normal expenses, a lot of families are left with very little financial margin. So what is the solution? Today on Pathway to Victory, Dr. Robert Jeffress shares Solomon's wisdom for managing finances on a tight budget. But first, let's take a moment to hear some important ministry updates.
1: Thanks, David, and welcome again to Pathway to Victory. I'm convinced that the best vacations are the ones in which I leave margin for spiritual enrichment. In fact, I'd argue that it's one of the healthiest things you can do for your soul. So, imagine spending 10 days tracing the actual footsteps of the Apostle Paul, walking the ancient streets of Ephesus and Thessaloniki, surrounded by a group of like-minded friends who love God's Word as much as you do. That's exactly what we're doing May 14th through the 23rd, 2027, on the Pathway to Victory Journeys of Paul Mediterranean Cruise. We've planned the perfect balance of meaningful exploration and genuine rest. All the details are at ptv.org. This year, Pathway to Victory is celebrating 30 years of ministry. And to mark the occasion, I've written a brand new book for you. It's called Seven Lessons from My 70 Years. This is really more of a personal journal than a traditional book. And here's one of the major lessons that runs right through its pages. The secret to a truly fulfilling life is aligning your priorities with God's. When His purposes become our purposes, everything else finds its proper place, including our money. That's what our message is about today. I'll send you a copy of my book when you give a special 30th anniversary gift to support the ministry of Pathway to Victory. I'll say more later. But right now, it's time to start the message. I titled today's sermon, The ABCs to Be Financially Free.
2: Vicki Robbins and Joe Dominguez wrote a best-selling book a few years ago entitled Your Money or Your Life. And in the book, they recounted their own personal story of how they decided to get out of the rat race, to quit their jobs, and live on $6,000 a year of investment income so that they could pursue their real passion of participating in charitable work. They wanted to be free from having to earn a living so that they could give themselves to volunteer service. Now, it's not a Christian book per se, but there's a compelling message in that book for every Christian. The fact is, there are many Christians who are working at jobs they cannot stand to buy things they do not need in order to impress people they really don't like. Maybe you're one of those people. Notice today I have what I call the ABCs to be financially free. Here are the four principles for creating margin in your life. The A stands for adjust your spending below your income. If you want to have margin, first of all, adjust your spending below your income. Now, the B in this outline stands for be careful of debt. Be careful of debt. Are you borrowing too much money? Are you enslaved to debt? How do you know if you are? Well, one way is to do a calculation. Many financial consultants say that we should spend no more than 30 to 35% of our income every month on all of our debt. House payments, car payments, credit card payment. If you are spending more than 30 to 35%, you may be in trouble. Here's the basic problem, ladies and gentlemen, with debt. Debt allows us to artificially live beyond our means. And debt erases any financial margin that we have. Number three, how do you create financial margin in your life? The C stands for consistently save part of your income. Remember Proverbs chapter 6, verses 6 through 8? Solomon said, "Go to the ant, O sluggard. Observe her ways and be wise, which having no chief, officer, or ruler, prepares her food in summer and then gathers her provision in the harvest." Even an ant understands that the harvest it enjoys in the summertime, the bountiful food won't last forever, so it sets aside some of the food in the summer and in the fall to prepare for the wintertime where there is no food. And the same thing is true for us. If we're wise, we're going to set aside some of our income for future needs. How much income should we set aside? Some financial planners say that we ought to set aside at least 10 to 15% of our income for our retirement needs. And then more than that to set aside for emergencies, college educations, and other big ticket items. How much money you set aside really isn't our call to make. But I want to give you three words that will help you in your saving, and three words that will help you understand the benefits of saving. And by the way, there are a lot of you right now listening who are young adults, you know, those in midlife and senior adults. It's not too late for you, but it's going to be harder for you to create margin in your life. But if you're a young adult listening to this message right now, write this down. Parents, grandparents, write it down for your children and your grandchildren. Three important words. Number one, immediacy. Immediacy. The best time to begin saving money is now. Because as we're going to see in a moment, smaller amounts of money saved early in life are much more valuable than large amounts of money saved later in life, all because of the magic of compound interest. Let me illustrate that for you. Let's say there are two people, Dick and Jane. Remember Dick and Jane from the first grade? Yeah, we're bringing them back. Dick and Jane, they've grown up now. And they both go to work for the Acme Corporation on the very same day, Dick and Jane. Jane goes in to see the HR person on her first day of the job, and the HR person says, "Now, Jane, we have a 401k plan here. And if you invest some of your money, it'll help prepare for the future." And so Jane says, "Well, that sounds like a good idea to me." And so she signs up to put $1,250 a year into her 401k plan. $1,250 a year. She does that every year for 8 years. After 8 years of working for the Acme Corporation, she decides to retire and become a full-time homemaker. But she also decides to leave the money she has accumulated over those 8 years into that 401k plan. And for the next 22 years, she doesn't touch it. She doesn't add anything to it. Now, that's Jane. Now, Dick goes to work on the same day as Jane did. And the HR person tells him about the 401k plan. But Dick says, "You know I need to do that. I should do that. But I've got so many family responsibilities and expenses right now. I just can't afford to do that right now." So for the first 8 years of his life and working life at Acme, he doesn't contribute a penny to his 401k plan. But after the first 8 years, he hears a message just like this. He gets convicted. He says, "You know, I really ought to do this. I need to take advantage of this." And so he starts contributing to his 401k plan, and he does so for the next 22 years. Okay, at the end of the 30 years, who's going to end up with more money? Is it going to be Jane, who invested $1,250 a year for 8 years? That's a total of $10,000, and then never added a penny to it. Or is it going to be Dick, who invested $1,250 a year for 22 years? That's $27,000. Who's going to have the most money at the end of 30 years? At 8% interest, do you realize Jane is going to have more money than Dick? She will have accumulated $74,000. Dick will have accumulated $71,000. You say, how is that possible? One person only saves for 8 years. One person saves for 22 years. It's what John D. Rockefeller called the eighth wonder of the world, compound interest. Money is more efficient saved early in life, even if for a shorter amount of time, than a large amount of money saved later in life. Immediacy. Secondly, the word consistency. Now, this is a key word, consistency. Again, a small amount of money regularly saved over a long period of time can do wondrous things. You know, most people don't want to think about saving because they don't want to deprive themselves. They think if they save money, they're depriving themselves of current enjoyment of life. But listen, you don't have to be an Ebenezer Scrooge to have financial margin in life. Let me give this illustration. And again, I hope you young adults will especially listen to this, and parents and grandparents, tell your kids and grandkids. Let's imagine someone has just graduated from school. They're just beginning their work life. They are 22-year-old young adult. And let's imagine this 22-year-old young adult starts investing $100 a month in a mutual fund. That's what he can afford, $100 a month. And he invests $100 a month, never increases it at all. $100 a month, he invested in a mutual fund, and let's say the mutual fund earns 12% a year. Did you know by age 72, do you know how much money he will have accumulated? $100 a month, never increases it. By age 72, that person will have accumulated $3.9 million. $3.9 million. And if he puts it in a Roth IRA, he can have that money tax-free. In other words, for the price of a Starbucks every day, this person can retire a multimillionaire. Now, my daughter Dorothy sitting right on the front row. She's going to be 22 in December. Dorothy, that would be a great plan for you to take care of your parents in their old age. That would be our financial measure of success there, is having you do that. Now, I know some of you, you're going to write me, some of you financial people, oh, 12%, that's too high, that's too high. Nobody's earning 12%. Well, people did in the 90s. It's true today they're not earning 12%. Okay, make it 10% or 9%. You can still have multiple millions of dollars by saving a small amount of money over a long period of time. That's what we're talking about here, the word consistency. Thirdly, the word diversity. The third key in saving money is to diversify your savings. Mark Twain said, put all of your eggs in one basket and watch the basket. But Solomon says, no, that is a prescription for financial disaster. Instead, listen to what he says in Ecclesiastes 11, verse 2. Divide your portion to seven or even to eight, for you do not know what misfortune may occur on the earth. Don't put all of your money in stocks. Don't put all of your money in bonds. Don't put it all in real estate. Diversify, because you really don't know what the future holds. Have a balanced investment so that you can take advantage of some things that are up while other things are down. Diversity. How do you create financial margin in your life? Adjust your spending below your income. Be careful of debt. C, consistently save a portion of your income. D, the final and an important principle, devote a portion of your income to God. Devote a portion of your income to God. Solomon offered another piece of financial counsel that is overlooked by so many people and so many Christians, and explains why so many Christians have trouble with their finances. Listen to Proverbs 3, verses 9 to 10. Honor the Lord from your wealth and from the first of all of your produce, so that your barns will be filled with plenty and your vats will be overcome with new wine. Now hear me this morning. These verses are not a blanket promise that if you give to God, you will automatically be financially wealthy. If that were the case, if giving to God ensured and promised that you would always, 100% of the time, be financially successful, then giving would not be a matter of making an offering. It would be making a wise investment, wouldn't it? Nevertheless, as you look through the whole counsel of God on this subject of giving, you find that more often than not, God promises to bless those who give and to judge those who withhold from him. In fact, not to give what belongs to God, God calls robbery. To not give what belongs to him is tantamount to robbing God. Turn over to Malachi chapter 3 for a moment. Malachi chapter 3, or some people call it Malachi. Malachi chapter 3. Remember the situation here? The Israelites were not giving God what belonged to him. And they had all kinds of reasons. They said, God, we just can't afford to give. We're these impoverished agricultural people. We don't have the money to give. I mean, after all, after we subtract our mortgage payment and our TV cable bill and our chariot monthly payments, we just don't have any margin left. So what were they doing? They were using what belonged to God to pay for their monthly expenses. They said, God, we cannot afford to give. And God said, you can't afford not to give. Look at what he said in Malachi 3, beginning with verse 8. Will a man rob God? Literally, will a man stick a revolver in the face of God and say, stick him up? Would you say that to God? Would you ever think of doing that to God? Sticking a gun in the face of God and saying, give me everything you have. Notice what he says. God said, but you're robbing me. But you say, well, how have we robbed you, God? God answers, in tithes and offerings. For you are cursed with a curse, for you are robbing me, the whole nation of you. What's the answer to make sure you're not robbing God? Bring the whole tithe into the storehouse so that there may be food in my house. And test me now in this, says the Lord of hosts. It's one of the few times we're ever told to test God in the Bible. But God says, you can test me in this. If you'll bring the whole tithe into the storehouse, test me and see if I will not open for you the windows of heaven and pour out for you a blessing until it overflows. That's the positive promise. But notice there's a negative promise here too in verse 11. Then I will rebuke the devourer for you so that it may not destroy the fruits of the ground. Nor will your vine in the field cast its grapes, says the Lord of hosts. The positive promise is this. God said, Israelites, if you will give 10% of what you have to me, I will bless the 90% above anything you can imagine. But if you rob me of the 10% that belongs to me, I will allow the devourer to consume 90% and more of what you have. I've heard so many Christians through the years give a testimony like this. They've said, you know, for years we were disobedient to God in this area of tithing. We did not give what belonged to God. We felt like the way we could have some padding, some margin in our finances was not to give. And yet they said, whatever margin we had through not giving to God, it was amazing every month how it got eaten up by unexpected car repair bills, or medical emergencies, or other things that we had not planned for. But when we started obeying God in this area, God blessed us beyond anything we could have imagined. Many of you have that testimony as well. That's what the Word of God is saying here. Remember, we're talking about how to have margin in your finances, how to have that buffer zone. Nothing will eat up that buffer zone, shrink it, and eliminate it. Anything more than robbing God. Robbing God will eliminate margin in your life. So what is the answer here? Well, again, he tells us, look at verse 10. Bring the whole tithe. Where? Into the storehouse. Now, when Malachi said that to the Israelites, they didn't say storehouse. What's the storehouse? They all knew what the storehouse was. The storehouse was the temple. The tithe belonged in the temple of God. Bring the whole tithe into the storehouse. Now the question is, where's the storehouse today? We don't have a temple. Where is the storehouse today? Let me give you a hint. The storehouse is not the Red Cross. It's not Habitat for Humanity. It's not Campus Crusade for Christ. Those are all wonderful organizations. And they're certainly worthy of support. But the tithe doesn't belong to them or any organization like them. You see, it's the local church that has been uniquely created by God, and it's the local church that has been uniquely commissioned by God to fulfill the Great Commission. Every other organization in the world, I don't care how wonderful it is, it's a man-made organization, every one of them. Every Christian organization is a man-made organization except the local church. God designed the church. God commissioned the church to be his agent for spreading the word of God throughout the world. I'm not saying you don't give to those other things, but what I'm saying is the primary focus of our giving is to be the storehouse. And in the New Testament, that storehouse is the local church. Bring the whole tithe into the storehouse, says the Lord of hosts. The way we create financial margin is by obeying God in every area of our finances. Truly, Solomon was right when he said in Proverbs 10, verse 15, the rich man's wealth is his fortress. The ruin of the poor is their poverty. Financial margin in your life does give you the freedom to do what's right. It gives you the security of preparing for your future needs. It gives you the joy of supporting God's work. However, the benefits of margin are limited to this life and this life alone. You see, there's one contingency margin cannot protect you against: your death. You realize that? Doesn't matter how much you accumulate, it all ends at your death. Solomon understood that. In Ecclesiastes 5, verses 15 and 16, he said, people who live only for wealth come to the end of their lives as naked and empty-handed as on the day they were born. You're going to be as naked the day you die as the day you were born. Isn't that a sobering thought? You know what he's saying? He said, just as you came into this world with nothing, you leave with nothing. He goes on to say in verse 16, and this too is a very serious problem. As people come into the world, so they depart. All their hard work is for nothing. They have been working for the wind, and everything will be swept away. Jesus told a great story to illustrate that truth in Luke 12. We read it this morning. Remember, it was a story about a very wealthy man. He had spent his life accumulating margin, a buffer zone in his finances, and he had succeeded beyond his wildest imagination. He had so much extra, he didn't know what to do with it. His barns were overflowing with grain. His kids' education was fully funded. His 401k plan was maxed out. And he still didn't know what to do with all of his money. In fact, one night he lay awake just saying, what in the world am I going to do with all this excess? And he started making his plans. I'll do this. I think I'll do this. I'll do this. And then God came to him and said, you fool. Tonight, your soul is required of you. That phrase in Greek literally means your loan is due. Tonight, your soul is required of you. Tonight, you're going to die. And who now is going to own what you've spent your life accumulating? And then Jesus added this application in Luke 12, 21. So is the man who lays up treasure for himself and is not rich toward God. Listen to me, ladies and gentlemen. The value of margin ceases at the cemetery. From that moment throughout eternity, only your relationship with Jesus Christ matters. Because the truth is, only Jesus Christ can provide you lasting freedom, lasting security, and lasting joy.
1: All our striving for financial freedom and liberation from the relentless pressure that money can bring, it ends at the cemetery. And there's nothing more important than settling our account with God while there's still time. This is one of the many lessons that drove me to write my brand new book. It was inspired by a significant milestone in my life. I've called this book, Seven Lessons from My 70 Years. You see, turning 70 has a way of clarifying what truly matters. It reminds you that our days are numbered, and that the account we most need to settle is the one we have with God. In its pages, I open up about the lessons that have shaped me, drawn straight from Scripture and from a lifetime of walking with Christ. It reads more like a journal than a book, and it's the perfect thing to pass along to a child or grandchild you love. I'd be glad to send you a copy when you give a special 30th anniversary gift. Then, as we conclude today, let me say thank you for your confidence in us. 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She concluded by saying, "Thank you." 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
3: 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I'm David J. Mullins, wishing you a great weekend. Then join us again next week when our 30-year anniversary celebration continues with more bold biblical teaching from Dr. Robert Jeffress, right here on Pathway to Victory. 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
4: 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From Psalm 27, verse 5. "For in the day of trouble he will conceal me in his tabernacle, in the secret place of his tent. 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
8: 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And Pilate responded by saying this, "Then what shall I do with Jesus, who is called Christ?" 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Will you crown him or crucify him? 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The old song says it best. What will you do with Jesus? Neutral you cannot be. Someday your heart will be asking, "What will he do with me?" The time is now to bow your knee and surrender your life to Jesus Christ. 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
5: It's 92 and partly cloudy. Wind is from the east at 10 to 15 miles per hour. Tonight, clear with a low in the upper 70s. Then tomorrow, clear with a high in the mid-90s. Tomorrow night, clear with a low in the upper 70s. It's 92 and partly cloudy.

Good afternoon. It's Friday, and this is The Journey Home on KHCB. I'm Bonnie Bement. I hope you can join me for the next 2 hours as we close out the work week and the school week and journey together and worship the Lord, looking back at this week and being reminded of what God has done for us this week, praising Him for the many ways that He has blessed us, that He has provided for us, that He has answered prayer, and He has been our rock and fortress. So let's worship Him today on the journey home on KHCB.

Good afternoon. You're listening to The Journey Home on KHCB. I'm Bonnie, and thanks for joining me today as we're closing out the week together, as we're worshiping the Lord, praising Him. And Paul said that we should rejoice always, we should pray without ceasing, and in everything, give thanks. So let's rejoice today. What are you praising the Lord for? What did He do for you today? Praising Him. And then praying without ceasing, because we can bring everything to the Lord in prayer, and He will hear and answer. And He says, even before you call, I will answer, and I will be with you in trouble. And then we are to give thanks in everything. So what are you thankful for today? Well, praise the Lord, continue to pray, and give thanks. On the journey home, we worship the Lord together, and we give thanks that He is our rock, He is our fortress, and He will never leave or forsake. This is KHCB, helping you draw closer to Jesus Christ, your Savior.

God is my refuge. That selection from Charlie LeBlanc, and Charlie and his wife Jill writing that song, those words of encouragement for themselves, even as they were going through the grief of losing their son. And they wrote and said that the Lord was their refuge, their help in times of trouble. And they found that he was their stronghold when they were walking through that valley of grief. But writing that song to encourage us as well, that God is our refuge and our strength. And throughout this month, we're memorizing verses that he is our stronghold in the time of trouble. And this week, it's Psalm 27, verse 5. For in the day of trouble, he will conceal me in his tabernacle. In the secret place of his tent, he will hold me. He will lift me up on a rock. Psalm 27, verse 5. Three times he says he will do this, and that is a promise that he will do. He will conceal me, he will hide me, and he will lift me up. Psalm 27, 5. Words of promise for us today. The Lord is our stronghold. He is our refuge. This is The Journey Home with Words of Promise as we draw closer to Jesus Christ, our stronghold. I'm Bonnie. 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

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And this is The Journey Home. I'm Bonnie, and in these next 15 minutes, let's keep our eyes on Jesus. You might be driving or you're already at home, but let's focus on Him for these next few minutes, forgetting what's gone on today or looking forward to what's coming up this weekend. Let's just pause for a few minutes and keep our eyes on Jesus, giving Him thanks for who He is, that He came to be our Savior. He came to seek and to save those who were lost. That includes all of us. And He came to die for us and give us eternal life as we put our trust in Him. And He has gone to prepare a place, and He's coming again. We need to be ready when Jesus comes. But let's remember who He is, what He has done for us today, and give Him thanks that He is our Savior and our Redeemer, and that He has the name above every name. He is the way, the truth, and the life. Jesus is.

0: And what a wonderful, beautiful name is the name of Jesus. We worship him every afternoon here on The Journey Home. More music coming up, but first, let's pause and hear from Johnny Erickson Tada. She always has a word of encouragement and a Bible verse to share that we can apply for our lives on our journey with Jesus as we worship him together here on KHCB. I'm Bonnie. 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
1: Hi, I'm Johnny Erickson Tada. One morning shortly after I got out of rehab from my diving accident, I was sitting in the driveway of my sister's farmhouse. I was sitting there struggling against depression, feeling lonely and afraid of the future. Now, I knew Hebrews chapter 13, where God says he'll never leave us or forsake us, but right then I needed to feel it. So I cried, "Oh God, please give me a tangible sign that you're near, that you're here with me." At that instant, a beautiful monarch butterfly flitted by right in front of my wheelchair. There was no mistake about it. God sent that little creature, and suddenly I was filled with his peace. Even now, decades later, I still smile whenever I spot a butterfly. It tells me God is near. So, friend, God will never leave you or forsake you either. So, today, ask the Lord to reveal himself to you through his creation. He's big enough to care that specifically.
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0: Rejoice always, pray without ceasing, in everything give thanks. We've been talking about that today, and as we close out this hour, we're going to hear a song that encourages us to pray without ceasing, and then we're going to hear a song that reminds us to be thankful that God is always with us, will never leave or forsake. I'm Bonnie. This is The Journey Home. Join me for the next hour as we worship the Lord together, rejoicing always, praying without ceasing, and in everything, giving thanks.

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1: It's 92 and partly cloudy. Wind is from the west at 5 to 10 miles per hour. Tonight, clear with a low in the upper 70s. Then tomorrow, clear with a high in the mid-90s. Tomorrow night, clear with a low in the upper 70s. It's 92 and partly cloudy.

0: Your boss at work may not know your religious rights as a Christian. Stay tuned, you'll want to hear this.
1: Today's legal case is from the files of the Christian Law Association. Here's attorney David Gibbs, Jr.
0: Ted had started at a new factory job, one that he was so grateful to have. He loved the job that he had. Things were great for the first several months, but then his manager announced mandatory overtime on Sundays for the next 2 months. Ted kindly told his boss that he had church, but the boss said he could either work or he could quit. Ted called us at the Christian Law Association, concerned over the possibility of losing his job. Our attorneys assured Ted that his boss was not correct in this instance, as Ted had every right to request a religious accommodation. Let me repeat that. Ted had every right to request a religious accommodation from this mandatory overtime that trampled on Ted's church attendance. We were happy to help Ted know exactly what to say and gave him all of the information that he needed. In America, they do not have the right to take Sunday and make it a normal work day. In America, your religious freedom to go to church is strongly protected by the law.
1: And that's today's Legal Alert with attorney David Gibbs, Jr.

Jesus, what a friend for sinners. He is our great Savior. That hymn sung by Nicole Sponberg, a hymn written back in 1910 by J. Wilbur Chapman. And in this hymn, it praises Jesus for who he is and that he is a friend for sinners who never fails. He is a strength in weakness, a help in sorrow, a guide and keeper through life storms, a Savior who has granted forgiveness and has prepared a place for us. Hallelujah, what a Savior. Jesus, what a friend for sinners. He is the lover of my soul. Friends may fail me, foes may assail me, but he, my Savior, makes me whole. Praising the Lord today, hallelujah, what a Savior, what a friend. Saving, helping, keeping, loving. And you hear that all day long on KHCB to help you draw closer to Jesus Christ, to know him more, your great Savior. And you can trust in him and trust in what he says. This is KHCB, The Journey Home. Thanks for joining me as we worship our great Savior.

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0: That's true. God's promises are true. 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The Journey Home on KHCB, another half hour as the journey is coming to a close, but so glad you've joined in today right here on KHCB. I'm Bonnie. Thanks for listening, and thanks for claiming those promises. Claim them every day and know that God's word is true. What he has said, he will do.
1: Welcome to Breakpoint, a daily look at an ever-changing culture through the lens of unchanging truth. For the Colson Center, I'm John Stumstreet. In 1787, Elizabeth Powell, a civic leader in Philadelphia, stopped Benjamin Franklin as he was leaving the Constitutional Convention and asked, "Well, doctor, what have we got, a republic or a monarchy?" Franklin replied, "A republic, if you can keep it." Franklin's remark is worth recalling as we remember Constitution Day on September the 17th. That's the day the delegates signed the Constitution. A republic means we the people governs through elected representatives, according to the design that was laid out in that document. America's Constitution is the world's oldest written constitution still in effect today, and it's long been a model for other nations. Writing constitutions is quite common. Keeping them, however, is not. There are approximately 200 national constitutions worldwide, with Kazakhstan being the most recent, having adopted a new one just this year. Among the unique aspects of the U.S. Constitution is that it's rooted in timeless ideas, like the aim to establish justice. That's a goal that goes back to at least Plato's Republic. And the Constitution's structure also recognizes the enduring realities of human nature. But of course, many constitutions contain similar language. What Benjamin Franklin's challenge made clear is that nations require stewardship. Each new generation of Americans must, in a sense, answer the question that was posed by Alexander Hamilton in the very first Federalist paper. As Hamilton put it, each generation must, and I quote, "decide the important question whether societies of men are really capable or not of establishing good government from reflection and choice, or whether they are forever destined to depend for their political constitutions on accident and force," end quote. In other words, to properly celebrate the Constitution is not just about having a day of annual remembrance. Instead, each generation has to intentionally choose to be involved in stewarding it. Specifically, 3 distinct elements of American constitutionalism require the attention of its citizens to ensure that its principles endure. First, that the Constitution rests on a sacred understanding of human dignity. The Declaration of Independence, a statement that offers the Constitution its philosophical basis, highlights the creator-creation distinction, honoring humans as being sacred beings with God-given rights. Second, that we must steward not just liberty, but ordered liberty. Ordered liberty is not about autonomy or license to live as one wishes. Rather, it's about the freedom to pursue and live a virtuous life. It always has been. And third, that we must steward robust pre-political aspects of our life together, especially family, church, and volunteer associations. Only if these institutions are alive and healthy within the republic can they maintain the necessary buffer between citizens and the state, while reducing the heavy load on the republic that we're all duty-bound to keep. Chuck Colson himself often spoke of these little platoons. As he put it, they create the arenas where virtue is best cultivated, both the disposition to be good and the impulse to do good. The little platoons are the roots of social order, schools, and citizenship, where the art of self-government is practiced, end quote. Put simply, the Constitution is an experiment, and it must be stewarded. If not, our republic will be lost, along with the sacred understanding of humanity that undergirds it. And Christians of all people should take this responsibility seriously, since we understand life itself to be primarily a response to God, who made the world and people as he did. That's why we take seriously the words that are found in Leviticus that were also inscribed on the Liberty Bell, that it's our job to proclaim liberty throughout the land. For the Colson Center, I'm John Stone Street with Breakpoint.
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0: This is The Journey Home on KHCB. I'm Bonnie. Thanks for joining me this Friday afternoon, closing out the week together, but always keeping our eyes on Jesus and always being encouraged to share good news with others. So many are hurting. So many are looking for hope, and we have that. It's found in Jesus Christ. Smile at someone today and tell them about the joy that you have, because it's all about Jesus and how they can come to know him and be saved and have that joy, that peace in their heart. As we share the good news with others, this is KHCB, helping you draw closer to Jesus Christ. Attitudes Answers coming up next, and then some more music to close out the week to worship the Lord together. This is KHCB.
1: Attitudes Answers, a healthy lifestyle from a Christian perspective, with individual marriage and family counselor, Olin Baker.
2: Jonah could not escape God's calling, but the effort he made to do so was impressive. Have you ever been isolated in total darkness and feared the light of day might never be seen again? This experience opened Jonah's eyes and gave him clarity for understanding God's purpose and plan. The crisis Jonah experienced in the darkness opened his will to accepting God's plan, but it did not mean he had compassion for the lost people of Nineveh. He realized he had to change his attitude toward God's calling on his life, and that was what mattered. The coming of Jesus helps us acknowledge God's presence in the affairs of all people. He yearns for a significant place in your heart for now and for all eternity. In a changing world, God provides clarity of what it means to be accountable for the measure of faith and security he so graciously provides as you place your life into his care. I'm Olin Baker.
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He is the only hope. It is Jesus Christ. Well, thanks for joining me today on The Journey Home. I'm Bonnie, and I hope you can tune in again Monday as we come together in the afternoon to worship the Lord and draw close to Him. Thanks so much for listening. Coming up in a few minutes, Dr. David Jeremiah and more Bible teachers all evening right here on KHCB.

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1: It's 92 and partly cloudy. Wind is from the east-southeast at 10 to 15 miles per hour. Tonight, clear with a low in the upper 70s. Then tomorrow, clear with a high in the mid-90s. Tomorrow night, clear with a low in the upper 70s. It's 92 and partly cloudy.

0: Hello, friends, and welcome once again to Sincerely Yours Time. Coming up in just a moment or two, I'll have our contact information for you. And as always, a daily financial report, a report on the Lord's provision for us here at KHCB. But first, let's get to a couple of your letters. Here's one from a Houston listener, and this was attached to a donation to the ministry. Dear Scott, we still love to hear KHCB in our home and in our car every day. Thanks for your work to keep it going. I've been a listener since 1962. We love Chuck Swindoll. Well, thanks so much for writing to us and for your encouragement. Thank you for being a listener since 1962. Honestly, I am amazed at the number of people who have been listening to KHCB for 64 years. We are so grateful for your faithful part in the family here at KHCB. Thank you for standing with us, and thank you for taking the time to write. Encouraging to hear from you today. From a friend in Fair Oaks Ranch, Texas, this was attached to a gift as well. They simply write, "Thank you for faithfully bringing God's word to the world. I listen to you every day." Well, thank you for writing, and thank you for being a faithful listener. I was telling a friend the other day about our 7-day challenge. Oftentimes, when I'll meet somebody who has not listened to Christian radio or specifically KHCB, I've asked them to take the 7-day challenge. 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See if that doesn't start to impact your attitude or your frame of mind. Of course, we would pray that it would draw you closer to Jesus Christ, and that would have quite an impact on you. It's amazing what can happen, though, in just 7 days. Imagine those who listen each day to KHCB and have the opportunity to hear God's word and wonderful music that points us towards the Savior. 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Well, friends, thanks for writing to us. If it's been a while since we've heard from you, I would appreciate it if you would drop us a note. You can email that to us here at email@khcb.org or send something to the street address, 2424 South Boulevard, Houston, Texas, 77098. Let's take a look now at our daily financial report. $3,148 received for the ministry today. That brings our September total up to $182,646. 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So that means that $167,354 is still needed to reach our monthly budget. 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
3: And you know, revival ought to be happening all the time in our lives, not just in major events, but in daily occurrences. As we ask God to continue to renew us every day, it doesn't come and last forever. You have to be on the regular routine of interacting with God about the nature of your soul and asking Him for the revival of your soul every day. We are going to finish up our discussion on when revival comes in just a moment. We'll get to it. But before we do, and this is a Friday edition of Turning Point, let me remind you that you need to get to church this weekend. You know, for all these years, I've been telling everybody to go to church. And I sometimes wonder if people don't understand there's a church just about everywhere. And frankly, many of you may not know that Turning Point is a part of a church, the Shadow Mountain Church in Southern California, in El Cajon, California. If you live in this community and you don't have a church that you attend, you should come and visit us. You will be welcome. You will be loved. You will find worship that honors and glorifies the Lord and the teaching of God's Word. And we just encourage you to give it a shot. Give it a try. We hope you will give us that opportunity if you live in this area. And wherever you live, friends, church is a priority, and you need to make it really your priority, especially during these days. Here is part two of When Revival Comes. The Bible says the Word of God is powerful. Here's the promise. Isaiah 55:11, so shall my word be that goes forth from my mouth. It shall not return to me void, but it shall accomplish what I please. It shall prosper in the thing for which I sent it. Listen to me, ladies and gentlemen, God's word never goes out without having an effect. Sometimes we see the effect right away, and sometimes we do not. There are times after a sermon when no one responds and someone says, were you disappointed today? I am always encouraged when God's word bears fruit immediately, but I have learned that when the final amen is said and the service ends, God is not finished. You can hear a sermon, decide not to respond, and then think about it all week until finally you do something about it. God's word is powerful and it never returns empty. And that gives great confidence to anyone who teaches the Bible. Never be discouraged when you teach the word of God. Teach it with confidence, teach it with authority, and know this, if you teach the word of God, God is going to do something with it. And you may not hear about it in this life. You may not hear about it today. It may be something that happens in the next generation. But God always uses his word to effect change. Hebrews 4:12 says, for the word of God is living and it's powerful and it's sharper than any two-edged sword, piercing even to the division of soul and spirit and of joints and marrow, and it's a discerner of the thoughts and intents of the heart. And Paul wrote to Romans about the word of God and salvation. He said, for I am not ashamed of the gospel, for it is the power of God for salvation for everyone who believes. Sometimes a preacher might feel tempted to move away from preaching the word of God. As you have noticed, and I have noticed, a lot of preachers seem to have done that. Maybe if I get a little more motivational in what I say, people will listen. Maybe if I don't ever mention sin, people will listen. Maybe if I'm always positive to the most positive place. But the Bible says God blesses his word, not all of our ideas. Preach the word of God. Do it simply and do it the best you can, and God will bless it. And you don't have to be cute. Isn't that a good thing? You don't have to be clever. You just have to be faithful in preaching the word of God. When we open this book, we step into the power of God. So why would anyone want to preach anything else? Preach the word of God. So there must be a hearing when revival happens. There must be a hearing of the word. And the Bible says God uses preaching to do that. He actually calls it in the Bible the foolishness of preaching. It is kind of foolish, really, that somebody would speak a word and a man's life would be changed, but that's what the Bible says. Along with hearing, there needs to be believing. In order for revival to happen, the Bible says the people of Nineveh believed God. Notice, it doesn't say they believed Jonah. They believed God, and Jonah was speaking the word of God so faithfully that when the people heard Jonah, they thought they were hearing God, because they were. It was as if God himself was speaking to them, and the text does not simply mean they believed about God. It means they believed in God. They believed in him and in what he said. They believed it so strongly that instead of killing this prophet who came in to tell them they were going to die if they didn't repent, they didn't kill Jonah, which should have been their normal response given their history. They listened and they changed their way of life. You say, well, Pastor Jeremiah, how does that happen? The truth is, I don't know that anyone can fully explain it. The preacher's responsibility is to proclaim the word. The listener's responsibility is to hear it. God takes the preaching and the hearing, and in a miraculous way, he produces believing. They believed. There's a difference between believing about something and believing in something. They didn't believe about God. You know, most everybody believes something about God. You know, there's a God somewhere, or they call him the man in the sky, or whoever they happen to address. But only Christians believe in God. You say, what is the difference between those two? Well, let me tell you a story. The famous tightrope walker Charles Blondin used to stretch a wire across Niagara Falls and tightrope walk across the falls. It was quite a deal. Crowds would gather to watch him perform. On one occasion, he actually pushed a wheelbarrow across the rope, and the people went crazy, applauding loudly. When he finished, he asked the crowd, "Do you believe I can do that again?" And they cheered and shouted yes. And then he said, "Which one of you will volunteer to ride in the wheelbarrow?" Suddenly, the crowd was very quiet. Many people believed about him, but nobody believed in him. The same thing is true with God. You see, many people believe about God, but believing about God isn't enough. You have to believe in him and put your trust in him. Literally, you have to get in the wheelbarrow and place your faith completely in his hands. That's what happened in Nineveh. The people believed God and everything began to change. So there was a hearing and there was a believing. Third thing that happened is there was a repenting. The Bible says the people of Nineveh believed God, proclaimed a fast, put on sackcloth, from the greatest to the least. The response was so widespread that Jonah's message touched every level of life in the city. The Bible says the people responded from the greatest to the least. Every single person, no matter if they were rich or poor. The Assyrians, you see, were among the proudest of the people in the ancient world, and their king would have been dressed in royal robes and surrounded by the pomp, circumstance, and dignity of his position. But the Bible says that when the message of the Lord reached the king of Nineveh, he took off his royal robe, put on sackcloth, and sat in ashes. That was a way of showing mourning and repentance and sorrow for what one had done. And this is literally what happened. The king himself repented. Imagine how quickly that news spread across the city. People must have been saying, "Did you hear what the king did? He heard Jonah preach and he put on sackcloth and ashes. The king has repented." Revival always produces repentance. Repentance means agreeing with God about your sin, not trying to excuse it. You know what God says about sin. To repent, you have to agree with him, and you have to admit that God is right and you are wrong and turn from your sin. Interestingly, the king does not seem to have started the revival. The revival began with the people, and it was grassroots first and then upward toward the king. That's the way it usually happens. The text says the impact was so widespread, it affected the animals. Now, I'd like to meditate on that for just a moment. Herds and flocks were included in the fast, covered with sackcloth. I can't imagine a cow in sackcloth, can you? The whole city was involved. At the beginning of the 20th century, Wales experienced one of these revivals, and it was so powerful that it changed everyday life across the country. 100,000 people got converted within just a couple of months. In the coal mines, the miners noticed something happened after that revival. The ponies that pulled the coal carts stopped working. The reason was simple. Before the revival, the miners had driven the ponies with shouting, cursing, and harsh language. But after they came to Christ, their behavior changed, and they now treated the animals with kindness, and they had to retrain the whole system because the ponies didn't understand the new thing that had happened in the miners. The ponies had been trained to respond to shouting and swearing, and when that stopped, they didn't know how to respond. You know, the book of Proverbs says this: a righteous man regards the life of his animal. Have you ever read that verse? A righteous man regards the life of his animal. Christians treat their pets better than non-Christians. Christians care more. Now, that doesn't mean they're going to heaven. We're not going to get into that whole deal. Don't worry about heaven. Just take care of them while they're on earth. and be kind to them. When God changes a heart, it affects every relationship we have in life. It changes the way a husband treats his wife and the way a wife treats her husband, the way parents treat their children, the way children treat their parents, the way all people treat their animals. When God changes you, he changes you. And that is what happened in Nineveh. From the king to the commonest of the people, they realized their sin and they turned from it. And the text also tells us that the proclamation did not come from the king alone. If you read it carefully, it came from the king and his nobles. So the leaders of the nation joined together and said, we must change. It would be like the president of the United States and all of Congress. And could I get a witness that we could use a little revival there in these days? Yeah. So they issued a proclamation across the city, and the people fasted, and they cried out to God, and the whole city turned in repentance. So there must be hearing, there must be believing, there must be repenting, and there must be praying. Notice the book of Jonah got a lot to say about prayer. In the first chapter, the sailors prayed because they didn't know what was going on with that storm, and the Bible doesn't say they prayed to Jehovah God, they prayed to their own gods, they just prayed. In chapter 2, there was a prayer meeting in the belly of a fish. A very intense prayer meeting, I would imagine. Jonah crying out to the Lord. In chapter 3, an entire city is on its knees. The people of Nineveh are praying desperately to God. Notice that their prayers were not vague or general. They were very specific. The king identified their sin clearly. He said they must turn from the violence that is in their own hands. Remember how brutal these Assyrians were? They were known throughout the ancient world for cruelty and violence. They knew exactly what they were guilty of. And when they came before God, they didn't hide what they were doing. They confessed it plainly. They cried out to God. They asked him to forgive them for the violence of their hands. So there was hearing, believing, repenting, praying, and finally there was hoping. The king's decree ended with this word of hope. Who can tell if God will turn and relent and turn away from his fierce anger so that we may not perish? Behind the Ninevites' revival was this great hope in God's mercy. They believed that if they cried out to the Lord, he would turn away from his anger and spare them. I'll tell you one of the most amazing things, if you read the Bible carefully, is to discover how often the mercy of God shows up. Even in the book of Revelation, the book of Revelation from chapter 4 to the end of the book is about the tribulation, a terrible time of suffering and punishment and terror on this earth. But throughout those chapters, periodically, there's a parenthesis of mercy where God offers opportunity in the midst of the deepest, darkest days of the future. Isaiah says it this way, seek the Lord while he may be found. Call upon him while he is near. Let the wicked forsake his way and the unrighteous man his thoughts. Let him return to the Lord and he will have mercy on him and to our God, for he will abundantly pardon. People sometimes ask whether something like what happened in Nineveh could happen again. I know that the Bible speaks of a great turning to the Lord after the rapture during the tribulation period, when the two witnesses and the 144,000 Jewish evangelists are set loose on this earth. The Bible says there's going to be a tremendous turning to God. But that's after we've gone to heaven. We're in heaven when that happens. So could it happen in our own time that we have a great revival? The Bible doesn't speak specifically to that in any place that I'm aware of. But I do know God's will is for his people to respond to him. And I can't imagine anything that would be more exciting than before we go to heaven for us to experience a great return to the Lord on this planet. When revival has come in other times and places, it has always changed the culture around it. Jonathan Edwards wrote about the revival that swept through New England during the Great Awakening. He described entire communities were transformed. Places of open sin went out of business. People no longer supported them. Businesses that depended on drunkenness couldn't survive because no one wanted liquor anymore. Social life changed. The moral tone of entire towns was lifted. Listen to this. People would meet someone on the street they had wronged and immediately ask for forgiveness, though they had not seen them for weeks or months or maybe years. Sometimes they would stop right in the street, weeping and embracing one another as they made things right, things that had been wrong for a long time. George Whitefield and Jonathan Edwards carried such a sense of God's presence that when people saw them in the streets, it reminded them of the message they had heard, and they would begin to weep just because they saw the preacher. There was a deep awareness of the presence of God. Lives were changed. Communities were different. And we can't hardly imagine that. I've never seen anything like that in my life.

us to change the pronoun there from us to me. Lord, revive me. Psalm 85:6 says, will you not revive us again that your people may rejoice in you? The Old Testament scribe Ezra wrote these words, and now for a little while grace has been shown from the Lord our God to leave us a remnant to escape, that our God may enlighten our eyes and give us a measure of revival. A measure of revival. How we need to pray that a measure of revival would begin. And the Bible says we should pray for that. Now I want you to pray for revival in our country, in our city, in our church. More important than that is to pray for revival in your own heart. You say, why would I do that? I don't know. Maybe you don't need revival, but you should ask yourself, am I living for the Lord like I once did? Is my heart warm toward God? Do I care about spiritual things like I did at one time? You know, there's a church in the book of Revelation that was indicted because they lost their first love. Have you lost your first love? You know, one of the things I love about new Christians is they don't care what anybody thinks. They're so excited about Jesus. They just talk about him all the time. They don't worry about carrying their Bibles with them. Who cares what people think? I'm a Christian. And then they get around other Christians who've been Christians for a long time, and they can't understand. Normal Christians aren't like that. And they cool off. The Bible doesn't want us to cool off. The Bible wants us to be hot for God. The book of Revelation also speaks of a church that became lukewarm, and it made God sick. The Bible said, because you are lukewarm, I will spew you out of my mouth. God doesn't want us to be lukewarm. He wants us to be on fire for him. And if we're not, we're candidates for revival. We need to rekindle the fire in our hearts. When we pray, we should ask God to do that. Lord, I used to be on fire for you, but I'm not anymore. Please start the fire again. I want to be what I once was. I want to do what I once did. So we can pray for revival, and then we can practice it. We can rededicate ourselves to living a life of personal holiness. In fact, that's what I believe should be true of all of us. We should live lives that are described by a revived congregation. There's a passage of scripture in the Old Testament, Psalm 119. Whenever I think of that psalm, I'm always reminded that if I ever am going to be executed, I want them to read Psalm 119 before I die. Because it's the longest chapter in the Bible. In this chapter, there's a bunch of things about revival. Verse 25 says, revive me according to your word. Verse 37 says, revive me in your way. Verse 40 says, revive me in your righteousness. Verse 88 says, revive me according to your loving kindness. Verse 149 says, revive me according to your justice. Verse 156 says, revive me according to your judgments. Psalm 119 is about revival. Revive me, and it's all built upon the Word of God. Ladies and gentlemen, if we're going to change the world, we have to let the Word of God, first of all, change us. And when we pass on to others the flame he ignited in our hearts, in the middle of this dark culture, we can confess and turn from sin, and let revival fires burn. I wonder sometimes when we talk about stuff like this, if we don't just say, you know, Pastor, that must have been wonderful for those people. It's like a dream that happened, or a famous point in history that will never be repeated. But if you think that way, you're not thinking biblically. Revival wasn't committed to a certain age or a certain population or a certain people. Revival is God's way for us. And what God did for others, he can do for us. When I read about these revivals, my heart says, Lord, do it again. Do again what you did then. Let us find the joy of revival. I know that this probably goes over the head of some of us, and we think, why doesn't the pastor talk about something I can use? Well, you can use this if you will. What would happen if everybody had a revival in their heart? If we all became what God wanted us to be,

0: lived our lives the way God wanted us to live, we would change the whole community. We have the power to do that. The Holy Spirit can do that. God can do that.
1: He can do that. God can do anything. Here's a question you need to ask. Can God change his mind? We'll talk about that on Monday on Turning Point as we continue our discussion of Jonah, the Old Testament prophet. We've called this series Jonah, the Runaway Prophet, and we're seeing the good part of what God has done in his life. But remember, God isn't finished with Jonah yet, because Jonah is hard-hearted, and he needs a little extra work. I remember when I went through cancer some years ago, I prayed that God would help me to learn everything he wanted me to learn, because I didn't want any refresher courses. Well, Jonah is about to get a refresher course, and we'll see that as we move to the end of this discussion. Don't forget to ask for your copy of the 27 calendar. It's this month's resource at Turning Point, and you can get your copy by simply sending a gift of any size to help us with the cost of airtime and production, and asking for the calendar. It'll be on its way to you. You'll love it. It's beautifully designed just for your home and for you. Thank you so much for being with us. Have a great weekend. We'll see you on Monday.
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5: This is FEBC Today with Ed Cannon, the president of the Far East Broadcasting Company. Ed, not a day goes by that we don't give thanks to God for the legacy of our founder, the late Dr. Bob Bowman.
6: I'm so fortunate to have had some time together one-on-one with Dr. Bowman before he's gone to be with the Lord. And I treasure the advice he gave me in a personal conversation. Here's what he told me.
7: There's one thing that I haven't voiced to anyone about the way knowledge is increasing, and there are so many different avenues that are great, that we have to be careful that we always maintain the vision that God gave and use these other things on the side as things that can be used along the way. And boy, this internet is something else, and things like that. That's great. Don't let that take your eyes off of the mark. And the mark, most of all, is taking Christ to the Orient by radio. But now that means by these other little things that can be used. Well, they're big things, but I mean, the knowledge is increasing so rapidly that it's amazing.
6: At the age of 98, that vision clarity is incredible to me. It's still the vision of FEBC. Mm-hmm. And we want to point to the same thing Dr. Bowman did. When he was leaving the ministry, he was interviewed by a local news media that said, Dr. Bowman, after all these years of this great accomplishment, how do you want to be remembered? What he said was so poignant. You see, he said, this is a ministry of Jesus Christ. I don't want to be remembered at all. Our ministry continues to point to Christ at the center of everything we do.
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0: Robbie Robinson and Cameron Townsend left Los Angeles for their assignment in Guatemala on August 18, 1917. They had agreed to work for 1 year as salesmen of the Bible in the Central American country, and they had worked hard all summer to raise enough money for their transportation. The major seaport on the West Coast was San Francisco, and so they journeyed north to San Francisco, where they hoped to find an early sailing to Guatemala. Their first stop in San Francisco was a travel agency specializing in steamship bookings.
1: Well, the earliest sailing for any port in Central America is exactly 2 weeks from today.
2: We were hoping for something sooner.
3: 2 weeks is a long time to wait, especially on what money we have.
1: Well, you see, with the war in Europe, shipping has been reduced here on the West Coast. And the next sailing is the SS Peru. It's a fine vessel, and it does stop at San Jose. That's the port of entry for Guatemala. You take a train from there to Guatemala City, the capital.
3: Is space still available? Tourist class space?
1: Oh, I'm afraid tourist class is fully booked. There are vacancies in first class.
2: You're absolutely certain you couldn't telephone to make sure? Perhaps someone canceled?
1: Young man, I telephoned the steamship company only this morning, and that is the latest word.
3: We can't afford first-class tickets, but we've got to get to Guatemala. Mm-hmm.
2: What can we do?
1: I take it you do have funds for tourist class passage.
2: Yes, sir.
1: Well, the difference isn't all that much. Now, I can put you two together, and it would cost you only around $35 more, for each of you, of course. Could you raise that?
2: Within 2 weeks?
3: Do you know where we could get work?
1: Wells Fargo hires people in their warehouse. I think they pay $3 a day, which isn't bad pay for San Francisco these days.
3: What do you say, Cam?
2: Well, how long would we have to wait for another ship?
1: About 6 weeks.
2: Well, then that settles it. We'll put down a deposit, and you can put us down for first class, and we'll go see Wells Fargo.

0: We got jobs at the warehouse, and Robbie and I decided we would economize in every way we could. I think we lived on poached eggs and milk, which we decided was all we could afford. The SS Peru sailed on September 15th, which meant another delay, but a few more dollars in our pockets. Actually, Robbie and I thought it was particularly significant to sail on that date because September 15th just happened to be Guatemala's Independence Day. We arrived in San Jose 18 days later. Because it wasn't a very large port, we were swung over the deck in an iron basket onto a waiting tugboat. There was no difficulty with the custom officials. We each had a crate of Spanish Bibles and Testaments. Robbie had a footlocker, and I had my tiny suitcase. No one met us at the harbor, but we were sort of pleased that we could find the railroad station all by ourselves.
1: Do you think someone will meet us in the capital, Cam?
0: Oh, sure. Besides, we sent a telegram. I think we managed pretty well with our Spanish.
1: The ticket agent actually understood us the second time we tried to explain what we wanted.
0: Wow, look at those mountains. What scenery?
2: Mind if I interrupt? Those are volcanoes. Twin volcanoes called Agua and Fuego.
1: Water and fire. Are they active volcanoes?
2: Oh, one of them keeps everyone nervous. The one called Fire, as a matter of fact. Nothing like them in Nebraska, where I come from.
0: Well, it's nice to see another American.
2: Oh, careful, lad. Down here you should say, Soy Norte Americano.
3: No.
2: I am a North American. People are pretty sensitive around here. Guatemalans are Central Americans. But all of us, North, Central, or South, are all Americans, right?
1: Yes, sir.
2: The name's Mason. I'm a civil engineer.
1: Robbie Robinson.
0: I'm Cameron Townsend.
2: Glad to meet you. What do you lads do for a living?
0: We'll be helping some missionaries.
1: We're taking a year off from college.
2: Oh, really? Well, I can think of a few people who won't be too happy with that. A few of the padres and the politicos. But I hope you enjoy your stay and that you can do some good. Especially among the Indians. Nobody cares for them, that's for sure.
1: Why is that, Mr. Mason?
2: Well, isn't it the same in the States? Indians don't fare too well, either from settlers or conquistadores. Down here, it's like this. To really be somebody, you've got to be a Ladino, a Latin, a person of Spanish descent. At least you've got to pretend you're pure Spanish and speak the language perfectly. Indians are treated like second-class citizens, or worse. Well, but you'll soon find out for yourselves. There are plenty of Indians in Guatemala.
4: The telegram was received in the capital, and Cameron and Robbie were met by two of the missionaries. One was Stella Zimmerman, the outspoken friend they had met in California. The other was Edward Bishop, the field secretary of the Central American Mission.
5: Well, did you fellas have any trouble on your trip?
0: No trouble at all, Mr. Bishop.
5: I didn't realize that you knew Miss Zimmerman.
1: You might say we're in Guatemala because of Miss Zimmerman.
6: The three of us had a rather lively conversation in California when I was on furlough.
5: I would have liked to have heard that.
6: You did get permission to leave the country, I see, Mr. Townsend.
0: Oh, better than that. I was given a discharge. I was free to come and work.
6: Oh, there'll be work, I promise you that.
5: We're not too far from where you'll be staying. It's called the Iglesia de Cinco Calles.
0: Oh, the Church of the Five Streets.
1: That's an intriguing name.
6: Well, you'll understand it better when we get there. It's like a hub of a wheel. Five streets converge onto this little plaza or square.
0: Oh, sounds like a good place, a good location for a church.
5: We have a small apartment there for visitors, which is where you'll be staying, but not for very long. Our annual mission meeting starts next week in a city called Antigua, to the west of us in the mountains. You arrive just in time because we expect you to be there.
6: And get your assignments.
1: So you're going to put us to work right away.
5: We have you for only 12 months. We've got to put you to work.
6: We are so glad you've come, truly.
5: Yes. Welcome to the Lord's work in Guatemala.

0: Within hours, it seemed, we were on our way, traveling in what seemed to be a stagecoach out of the Wild West. We were traveling to the mission meeting to be held in the city of Antigua, which was known as Antigua Guatemala, ancient Guatemala, once the capital of this country. It was situated in the mountains, and apparently it lost a lot of its ancient splendor. We were a day early for the mission meeting, so Robbie and I decided to do some sightseeing. It didn't look like there'd be much time for that after the meeting. One of the places we visited was a monastery built by the Capuchin order back in early Spanish colonial days. The caretaker took great pride in showing us the grounds and the buildings. It was a striking reminder of the history of this part of our hemisphere. We also saw that the past was still present. Poor, hunched-over Indians were placing coins in a box marked for indulgences. And our guide made sure that we saw some of the remnants of the Inquisition.
1: This is a very old building.
2: It is one of the few old buildings that remain. Antigua was once the capital of Central America, before there was a Guatemala. It was as important as Mexico City or Lima. But then, disaster.
3: What happened?
2: There was a great earthquake. We have had many of them, you see. Ours came in 1773 and it destroyed the city, except for this church. Now, Antigua is only a marketplace for the Indians, or a place for professors to search for artifacts and relics.
1: What is that, over in the corner?
2: Ah, that is from the Inquisition. I think you call it a straitjacket. You tie up the person inside and drip water on his head until he would recant or go mad. Over here is an oven. It was not used to bake bread.
1: Horrible.
3: I didn't know that the Inquisition had come to the New World.
2: Senor, we have been blessed with many things. Look above you, at the ceiling. Do you see those metal rings? They were used to suspend, to hang dissenters.
3: And those are admirable representatives of a loving God?
2: Indeed, senores. Indeed.
3: Just a minute. I see something else on the ceiling. Aren't those verses of scripture in Spanish?
1: They look exactly like the posters we saw at the Bible Society in Los Angeles.
3: Yes, I can read one of them. Believe on the Lord Jesus Christ, and thou shalt be saved. What's the other one?
1: Faith cometh by hearing, and hearing by the word of God.
3: Senor, do you know who put up those signs?
2: Not everyone notices them.
3: Did you put them there?
2: Si.
3: But,
2: senores, I too am a creyente, a believer, an evangelico. It is my way to make witness.
3: Oh, and you do well. It is God's word that will change and transform people.
1: And their institutions.
2: Let us pray that it will be so.

0: I was greatly impressed by the courage and ingenuity of the caretaker of that monastery. And I was also convicted. I decided that I needed to make my own witness for Christ without waiting for my formal assignment. So, soon after, I stopped the first person I saw and said in my halting Spanish, ¿Conoce usted el Señor Jesús? That was supposed to mean, do you know the Lord Jesus? And the Indian replied,
1: No, señor, I am stranger in this town. I not know the gentleman.
0: His answer puzzled and bothered me because it made me feel like a total failure. I asked Mr. Bishop about it.
2: Cam, many men in Latin America are named Jesus, and of course that is the name of Jesus. We don't name our children with that name, but it is the custom here. It is a common name, in fact. So the poor Indian thought you were talking about someone, some person in Antigua. And because his own Spanish probably wasn't all that good, he just wanted to get away as quickly as possible.
0: Well, if language is such a problem, how can we witness? Robbie and I are here for such a short time, we will never learn.
2: You must be patient, and you'll learn. Selling the scriptures will be one way. You can make it clear that the book you sell tells about God's only begotten Son, the Savior who is called Jesus, Jesus our Lord.
0: I have much to learn, but I want to learn.
2: I'm sending Robbie up towards Lake Atitlan. I'm assigning you to Santo Antonio at Aguas Calientes, the place of hot waters.
0: I hope that it isn't prophetic.
2: It's north of here, high in the mountains. You'll have to build up your strength so you won't be overcome by the soroche. That's mountain sickness, and it can be serious.
0: Will there be Indians in San Antonio?
2: That's about all who do live there. They're called Cachiqueos. They're descendants of the Mayans.
0: The Mayans of Mexico?
2: Isidro Alarcón, one of our local pastors, will escort you. But you'll be on your own. We haven't been able to place many people among the Indians. Do you think this will suit you?
0: I'm ready to go.
2: You'll be pretty much by yourself, Cam. I'm supposed to supervise you for the Bible Society, but I work in the capital for the most part. I don't get up this way very often.
0: Mr. Bishop, this is exactly the kind of assignment I was praying for. Thank you, sir. I'm eager to begin.

0: And so we conclude Chapter 3 of To Every Tribe and Nation, the story of William Cameron Townsend. This is another in the series Stories of Great Christians, produced by the Department of Broadcasting of the Moody Bible Institute in Chicago.
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2: It's 90 and clear. Wind is from the southeast at 5 to 10 miles per hour. Tonight, clear with a low in the upper 70s. Then tomorrow, clear with a high in the mid-90s. Tomorrow night, clear with a low in the upper 70s. It's 90 and clear.

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2: 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I'm John Fuller, and thanks for joining us.
0: Yeah, Jay John and his wife Killy came across the pond, as we say, to visit Colorado last year. And what you'll hear today is a message they gave to our staff. And I know you're going to be inspired as well. Jay John is an author, speaker, and the director of Philo Trust in London. He's one of our most popular speakers on this show. He's an excellent storyteller.
2: And he's usually in our top 10 every year.
0: He is.
2: Here now is Jay John and his wife, Killy, joining him on stage to start their presentation.